0: I believe your presence should make unclean spirits uncomfortable. Not weird. Being weird doesn't make you spiritual. We've had that conversation several times. Don't confuse the two. You get to know the Lord. So threat in this session, I want to talk about opposition, because there's going to be opposition to your faith. Some of us have lived to try to avoid opposition. If we're quiet enough, if we're subtle enough, if we are restrained enough, if we're kind enough or loving enough, there'll be no opposition. I don't believe that perspective is informed from Scripture. You'll face opposition, but I don't believe you have to succumb to defeat. And we'll see if we can understand that a bit. I want to start in 1 Peter chapter 2. The passage was in our devotion, one of our daily devotionals this week. And when I read it, it just set something off on the inside of me. So I've included it in the talks through the weekend. It's 1 Peter 2 and verse 20. Peter is writing and he said, how is it to your credit if you receive a beating for doing wrong and endure it? He said, if you do something wrong and you're disciplined for it, you don't get an award. But if you suffer for doing good and you endure it, it's commendable before God. If you've done the best you know and you still face difficulty, God will commend you for that. That's worth knowing. Because sometimes when you're enduring something, you think God doesn't notice. It's a lie. God does notice. And if you will stand with integrity, God will commend you for it. I would rather have God's blessing and his commendation than anything else I could think of. Verse 21, to this you were called. You were called to endure unjust difficulties because Christ suffered for you, leaving you an example that you should follow in his steps. He committed no sin, no deceit was found in his mouth. When they hurled their insults at him, he didn't retaliate. When he suffered, he made no threats. Instead, he entrusted himself to him who judges justly. He didn't have to defend himself because he knew God would be his defender. There are times it's difficult not to defend yourself, not to make the case for why you're correct, not to try to annihilate the adversary, whether it's with words or whatever. But in that way, Jesus gave us a pattern. He said, we can trust the God of all creation, that he will bring justice to our lives. There's such comfort in that. Some of us get stuck. You know, what happened to me was not fair. It wasn't just. It wasn't right. I suffered. It took away years of my life, or it took dreams that had been mine, and it turned them to dust, and they were blown away in the wind. And if you hold that, if you don't move past that, it will close your future. There's a time and a place when we have to forgive. Not to accept the behavior that we endured, not to validate it, not to get in line for further mistreatment, but to say, God, I release those involved, individuals, families, systems, organizations, whomever, I release them, Father, I set them free. And I trust you to bring your divine justice to my life. See, that reaches beyond time, it reaches into eternity. God will do things you can't do. He'll bring dreams you didn't even dream. So I don't want God's dreams. I just want my own. Therein is a part of the problem. We have to allow him to help write a future for us. Amen. God's not just a heavenly vending machine to do what you want. And if he doesn't do what you want, you get mad at him. You understand that is childish behavior. I was talking to a mom last night and their daughter was with her. And I tried to engage the daughter and she wouldn't say much to me. And the mom said, she's not talking right now. She's mad at me. Pretty normal behavior for kids. If you don't comply with the wish of the moment or you're not gratifying whatever the felt need is, you're a poor parent. Well, we tend to do that to God. If he hasn't done what we want him to do in the time, manner, and timeline in which we want it done, we tend to think he hasn't been just, and then we start to threaten withdrawal, like there's someplace else to go. God will do in our lives. He'll be just as faithful to you as he was to his son. That's amazing. Then it says of Jesus in verse 24, he himself bore our sins in his body on the tree so that we might die to sins and live for righteousness. For by his wounds you have been healed. For you were like sheep going astray, but now you have returned to the shepherd and overseer of your souls. This passage and a handful of others that have some similar themes to them have resulted in an attitude that's pretty prevalent amongst Christians that we should be passive, that Jesus didn't defend himself when he was accused, that when the Roman soldiers blindfolded him and hit him over the head time and time again and said, if you're the king of the Jews, and, you know, they mocked him. And Jesus remained silent. He didn't remain silent because he didn't have options or opportunities. He could have done many. He could have caused them to grow a second nose at the middle of their forehead. They could have been struck blind. Their ears could have fallen off. It's a limitless list. He could have done whatever he wanted. But he understood at that moment in time he was on an assignment. When they came to arrest him and Peter was ready to fight on his behalf, Jesus said to him, put your sword away. If I needed, we could call legions and legions of angels and there would be no real contest. At that point in his life, Jesus was completing what God had asked him to do. He became obedient in the language of Philippians 2, obedient to God, even to the point of death. And Peter tells us what he did for us in that 24th verse. He bore our sins in his body. The fancy word for that is he was substitutionary, easy for me to say. He was our substitute. He took the punishment for my godlessness and yours. He took the punishment for my sin. But that doesn't mean you and I aren't asked to do that. We will endure hardship and bear suffering sometimes on the behalf of another person. But we won't bear the punishment for their sin. Only Jesus can do that. Then there's another part of Jesus' suffering, and Peter described it for us as well. He's our example, not our substitute. It's exemplary suffering, where he models a suffering that you and I are expected to be willing to engage in. So that Jesus bore our punishment. He took suffering on our behalf, but it didn't eliminate all of the suffering in our journey under the sun. Look back at verse 21. To this you were called, Christ suffered for you, leaving you an example. See, if it was legitimate, I'd wipe that out of my Bible. I'd just hit delete. I mean, that'd be better if it weren't there. I'd rather, he said, you know, he set me as an example to eat all the ice cream you want and it won't make you fat.
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0: Be not afraid, be not discouraged. It's a biblical phrase. You may be familiar with it. It's also the title for our new devotional and prayer book. 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But God's Word and the Spirit of God will give us the courage to face every challenge with the assurance that we can be triumphant in Christ.
1: 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Now, let's get back to Pastor Allen with his message called Dangerous Faith, Opposition, Not Defeat. 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
0: Look at Luke 22. Jesus said to them, I have eagerly desired to eat this Passover with you before I suffer. He didn't go to the cross because he had to. He had options. He could have outsmarted Pilate. He could have escaped the Sanhedrin. He submitted himself in obedience to God. I believe there's an example in that for us, that in obedience to God, sometimes he will ask us to stand in difficult places. So I think we have a hard time with that. I think we wrestle with that. Well, God wouldn't ask me to do something I didn't want to do. Oh, really? Have you read that book? We call it the Bible. Well, I mean, God wouldn't send me someplace where there was going to be challenge or difficulty or physical. Oh, really? Which part of the book have you read? Well, God would never ask me to say something that would cause people to feel awkward. Huh. You mean like when Jesus said you're a bunch of blind guides and hypocrites? Whitewashed tombs that you search the world over to find the disciple, and then you make him twice the child of hell that you are? You mean complimentary phrases like that? I don't think we look for those opportunities. I don't think we embrace them with glee. I don't think we relish them. But there are times the truth is important. In Philippians chapter 3, Paul presents both of these aspects of suffering, what Christ has done for us and then what we're asked to do along with him. I want to know Christ and the power of his resurrection. We can get a pretty hearty amen around that typically. We all want to know the power of God. How do we live more powerful Christ-like lives? Powerful over sin, power over sickness and disease, power over discouragement or depression or whatever it may be. Yes, I'm for that. I want to know Christ and the power of his resurrection and the fellowship of sharing in his sufferings, not so much becoming like him in his death. Not to be martyred, but in Jesus' death, he was fully yielded to God's will for himself. I think that would be our goal, to be fully yielded to the will of God. If it isn't your goal, you should be honest enough with yourself to start to reconcile that conversation. Some of the most transformational points in my life are when I've gotten that kind of honest with God. They haven't always been, I wasn't conscious that they were going to be transformational times. I remember saying to God, you know, I know I'm supposed to read the Bible, but I've read better books. I didn't say it in public. I said it in private. You know, I try to read your Bible. I'll get up and I'll read your Bible and I'll go to sleep. You know, if I pick up another book and I start to read it, and I just keep going to sleep, I'm going to put the book down. But I had to get more honest. I was reading my Bible out of a sense of obligation. So I was getting up early in the morning and reading my Bible. I really wasn't awake yet. And I'd nod off, or I'd read the same paragraph 3 or 4 times. I wouldn't know what it meant. And as I really tried to be honest with the Lord about it, I thought, well, I'm going to take the most fruitful time in my day, the most alert time, the most productive time, and I'm going to give that time to you. And it changed. It didn't happen in a day or a week, but somewhere along the way it became, I like to read, I like books, but it became the most fascinating book I've ever read. It's changed my life. I've read it a few times. I'm still learning. I still think, how can that be there? I've read this before and I didn't know that was there. Be honest with the Lord. You see, if your intent is not to really let God's will be most prevalent in your life, stop the charade. Stop telling me you recited some prayer, but you have no intention of God's will being first in your life. We got to reconcile that. You don't need to reconcile it with me, but at least be honest enough with yourself to begin to say, God, I'm not even sure I know what that looks like, but I'd like to know. I have found that when I come to those places, God is phenomenally gracious to me. Acts 5:41, the apostles left the Sanhedrin. Acts 5, Jesus has gone back to heaven in Acts chapter 1. So this is post-resurrection, post-ascension. Jesus is gone. They've got the mission. They're on their own with the help of the Holy Spirit. The apostles leave the Sanhedrin. That's the group that orchestrated Jesus' execution, rejoicing because they had been counted worthy of suffering disgrace for the name. They've been arrested a couple of times now, and this time they were physically beaten. So they're physically, they've taken suffering in their body, and they leave the Sanhedrin not complaining, not weeping, not grumbling, not saying we knew this was a sham. They're rejoicing that they were worthy to suffer. That challenges me because I don't always rejoice. God, this isn't right. I don't like this. I'm working on it. They left rejoicing. Jesus bore our punishment. He took suffering on our behalf. But it's equally true that there are some things he modeled, that there's times we will be asked to endure and to overcome. So if you'll allow me, what I'm going to suggest is we want to be submitted to the will of God, but it doesn't mean we're passive in our journey through time. Look in Acts chapter 4 and verse 18. The same Sanhedrin, they've called in Peter and John, and they says they called them in again and commanded them. These people that orchestrated Jesus' death, they've got some influence. They commanded them not to speak or teach at all in the name of Jesus. You're going to shut this up or we'll shut you down. We all understand this. Cancel culture didn't start in the 21st century. Threats in the public square, when you're not cooperating with conventional wisdom or whatever the ideas that are fashionable or chic are, when you stand against those, it's not new in the 21st century, folks. What's a bit new, what's a bit different, is coaching Christians to be non-threatening. That we should be silent. That we should withdraw from the discussion. That we should be tolerant of wickedness and ungodliness and sin, and we should just nod quietly. I don't believe that's love. I don't believe that's real compassion. I think compassion helps people through difficult places. It doesn't continue to agree with them on a path that leads to destruction. Again, it's not about anger or belligerence, and it's certainly not about violence. It's about truth. They commanded him not to speak or teach it in the name of Jesus, but Peter and John replied, "Well, you judge for yourselves whether it's right in God's sight to obey you rather than God. For we can't help speaking about what we have seen and heard." Just a good old living Bible. They said, "You understand this debate." They said, "Whether we'll obey God or obey you. But given that choice, we're not going to be quiet." It seems disrespectful in that context. I don't believe it. If you read the larger narrative and you follow it through the unfolding in those opening chapters of Acts, I don't believe it's presented that way, because what they're pointed at is helping people who are struggling with physical challenges and emotional challenges. They're pointed at people, but it puts them on a course of conflict with power brokers who have agendas they're defending and positions they're defending. And what they're very determined to do is invite people into the presence of God and the transforming power of God. And we have to keep that as our primary objective. We're here to help people. Amen. And capitulating to darkness and capitulating to ungodliness and yielding to wickedness is not helping people, it's self-preservation. But I think for far too long, we've been oriented towards self-preservation. And we think, well, we'll succeed enough or achieve enough or accumulate enough or become enough, and then we will become more bold in our faith. I don't think so. I don't find that to be the case typically, because if we diminish the Lord and we hide those relationships and we diminish those allegiances, I find no matter what comes to us, then we don't have the courage that we need. Children are the best example. If you introduce them to prayer, if we teach the kids in the early elementary area how to pray for one another, they'll pray for one another, and then they'll pray for everybody they can find. They'll pray for their friends. They'll pray for their classmates. They'll pray for anybody. One of the dads in the church told me that he developed the habit. We give away from time to time little tins of anointing oil, and one of his assignments was to take the boys to school in the morning, and he said when he would do it, he'd reach over his arm over the back seat, and he would anoint him with oil and say a sentence prayer for him. He said one morning he dropped him off at school, and he was about to pull away from the curb, and he heard a knocking on the window, and he said it was his oldest son, and he said, "Dad, you didn't pray for me today." Oh. Kids are so much more receptive to that. Teach the children. Let it become so normal that when they meet some knucklehead that says they don't believe in prayer, they're going, "Oh, bother." They don't have to argue. They know it's true. You don't have to defend truth. You just have to be willing to share it. Amen. Submitted to God, but not passive in our world. I don't find the disciples were passive. Jesus wasn't passive. They wouldn't have put him on a cross if he was passive. If he'd have been passive, he'd have never gone back to Jerusalem. He would have never stepped back onto the Temple Mount and begun to teach the people again. He could have avoided all of that, and he chose an avoidance. I don't know who coached us that avoidance was godly, but I don't agree. Ephesians 6:10 talks to us about being strong in the Lord and in his mighty power. Put on the full armor of God that you can take your stand against the devil's schemes. If you don't read the whole thing, you'll think it's a Second Amendment advertisement. You're going to armor up. You'll be signing up for classes. But you need the next verse. Our struggle isn't against flesh and blood. This isn't about people. It really isn't a people struggle. It's against rulers and authorities and the powers of this dark world. That's not a political statement. It's talking about a hierarchy of spiritual forces. Satan was a part of the kingdom of God. He was one of the archangels. Because of his rebellion and a third of the angels that he managed to convince to join him, he lost his place in heaven, and he's created an imitation of the structure of the kingdom of God for the kingdom of darkness. And the Apostle Paul is writing to a church at Ephesus who'd had a front row seat for these spiritual forces on display when Paul was amongst them in Ephesus. So he's writing them a reminder that our struggle isn't with flesh and blood, but against these spiritual forces of wickedness, of evil in the heavenly realms.
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15: History, by the way, is filled with stories of men who thought they could fight against God and succeed. And sadly, it's really, like Herod, it's a sad, ugly story for so many of them. Herod fought against the Lord and fought against Peter, and the Lord says, I'm not going to allow that.
16: Pastor Redmatter reminds us faith is the victory that overcomes the world.
15: On and on we can go. Fighting against God does not work. You should be one who repents of your sin and accepts Christ as your Savior, who saves us from all of our sins.
16: We see the gospel spreading rapidly in the book of Acts, yet the explosion of Christianity sparks persecution from Herod the king, killing James and imprisoning Peter. Yet in today's word, we see that God is in control as Peter is miraculously freed through the power of prayer while Herod meets his ghastly demise. Picking up our story, here's Pastor Bredmatter.
15: Acts chapter 11. We have the Jewish Christians accepting the Gentiles in the first part of the chapter. Number two, 19 through 26, we see where they are evangelizing the Gentiles, evangelism for the Gentiles. And now in this last part of this chapter, we're going to see them receive help from the Gentiles. The Christian Jews in Jerusalem are going to receive help from the Gentiles. And we pick it up in verse 27. It says, "And in these days came prophets from Jerusalem to Antioch. And there stood up one of them named Agabus, and signified by the Spirit that there should be great dearth," or literally famine, "throughout all the world, which came to pass in the days of Claudius Caesar. Then the disciples, every man according to his ability, determined to send relief unto the brethren which dwelt in Judea, which also they did, and sent it to the elders by the hands of Barnabas and Saul." Now, I was reading James Montgomery Boyce's commentary on this, and he said this: "As far as I know, this is the first charitable act of this nature in all recorded history. One race of people collecting money to help another people. No wonder they were first called Christians at Antioch." I love that. I love how Christians are the ones who are often the first ones to help throughout history. As the church grew, it was the Christian church that started helping the needy more than anybody else. Now we're going to go to Acts chapter 12. It says here in verse 1, it says, "Now about that time Herod the king stretched forth his hand to vex certain of the church." Some of you think, "I thought Herod died." He did, but that was Herod the Great. This is Herod Agrippa. Herod Agrippa was Herod the Great's grandson, just for you that are wondering. But verse 2, it says, "And he," Herod the king, "killed James, the brother of John, with the sword. And because he saw it pleased the Jews, he proceeded further to take Peter also, and then were the days of unleavened bread." Okay, so what's going on during the unleavened bread feast? Well, James is, like, this is how the James ends. The last we hear of James is he killed with a sword. Which James is this? This is James, remember James and John, the sons of thunder, the sons of Zebedee, one of the disciples. Now he's dead. This is the second big martyr in the Bible. And we had Stephen in Acts chapter 7. Now we have James killed with a sword. And now he puts Peter in prison, and he's going to do the same because he realized, wow, the Jews love this stuff. Herod Agrippa was constantly trying to gain favor with the Jews. And when he found out that he killed James, and the Jews, the non-Christian Jews, were saying, "Whoopee, James is dead." So he thought, "Well, I'm taking Peter too." That's what's going on here. Verse 4, it says, "And when he had apprehended him," Peter, "he put him in prison and delivered him to four quaternions of soldiers to keep him, intending after Easter to bring him forth to the people. Peter, therefore, was kept in prison, But prayer was made without ceasing of the church unto God for him. And when Herod would have brought him forth, the same night Peter was sleeping between two soldiers bound with two chains, and the keepers before the door kept the prison. Wow, so what's going on? The first thing I have to say is, you guys know me, I love the King James, but this is really, really a bad translation, where it says that it was Easter there in verse 4. What does your newer Bible say? Passover, that's correct. Easter was a pagan celebration. It had nothing to do with these people. This is in 1611, there was a bias of the translators that was superimposed upon this. Just FYI. So, you know, you might want to cross that word Easter out and put Passover there. So Herod plots to kill Peter on the Passover. That's kind of what he's wanting to do. James was killed. Now Peter's imprisoned and about to be killed. When did the church start praying passionately? It's when James was killed. Then the church started praying. What would have happened if the church was praying before James was killed? I just wonder. We can't know for sure. But I wonder if, you know, sometimes I've noticed as a church, we start praying fervently when things really bad happen. But wouldn't it be great if we learned that lesson to pray before we have need? Remember the disciples that couldn't cast out certain demons? And they said, Jesus, how did you cast them out? Like when we couldn't, you know, in Mark chapter 9, verse 28 and 29, Jesus, after being asked that, why couldn't we cast them out? And Jesus said, this one comes out particularly by prayer and fasting. So to be praying, wouldn't it be great if you and I were passionately praying before you were sick or before you're broke or before you need direction? You know, what's Peter doing at this time? Well, that's interesting. You know, the church is praying. And in fact, the Greek word here for praying is this very fervent prayer. It's something you get from the original language. You kind of miss a little bit in the English here. But what's Peter doing? Sleeping. I think that's hilarious. It says, but Peter was sleeping between the two soldiers bound with two chains and keepers before the door. How could he be sleeping at a time like this? You might say that's not responsible, but it kind of reminds me of what Peter said himself in 1 Peter chapter 3, verse 12. He said, for the eyes of the Lord are over the righteous. His ears are open to their prayers, but the face of the Lord is against them that do evil. Peter is the guy who wrote this. Peter knew that he could trust. Jesus was sleeping during the storm. I wonder if Peter's like, I think I'm just going to be like Jesus. Go and lay down. That's what I say when I go take a nap. I'm just being like Jesus, you know. But I'm not quite as good as Jesus on those things, not even close. But anyway, but Peter can rest because he's trusting in the Lord. Proverbs 3, 5, and 6, you know, says the same thing. Trust in the Lord with all thy heart. Lean not on your own understanding, and in all thy ways acknowledge him, and he shall direct your paths. Man, when you feel yourself stressing, full of anxiety, when you should be sleeping, how can you sleep at a time like this? Proverbs 3, 21 and through 24. My son, let not them depart from thy eyes. Keep sound wisdom and discretion. So they shall be life unto thy soul, grace to thy neck. Then thou shalt walk in thy way safely, and thy foot shall not stumble. When thou liest down, thou shalt not be afraid. Yea, thou shalt lie down, and thy sleep shall be sweet. You know, whenever you find yourself putting your head on your pillow and you're wide awake and your brain's just going zzz, zzz, and you can't go to sleep, maybe it's time to pray. Maybe it's time for you just to get up out of bed. Have you ever just wasted time in bed? Sleep, go to sleep. Come on, I got to work tomorrow. Go to sleep, sleep, sleep, sleep. And the harder you try, the more frustrated you are. Maybe just, if you can't beat it, join it. Get up, make some hot tea, and go find a little corner in your house and just pray and seek the Lord. That can be really helpful. And prayer is where you find that nice, sweet sleep. So having trouble sleeping, that's something to think about. Well, anyway, back to Acts 12 here. Peter thought, I'm just going to go to sleep. But check out what he does. Verse 7, behold, the angel of the Lord came upon him, and light shined in the prison. And he smote Peter on the side. Like, what does that look like? Did he kind of give him a kick? Hey, Peter, wake up. Like, he smote him on the side. That's an interesting word, smote. What if the angels are like, oh, this is my chance. I'm supposed to wake up here. Hey, Peter. It's like, this is funny. So smote him on the side and raised him up, saying, arise quickly. And his chains fell off from his hands. And the angel said to him, gird thyself and bind thy sandals. And so he did. And he saith unto him, cast thy garment about thee and follow me. And he went out and followed him and wist not that it was true, which was done by the angel, but thought he saw a vision. man, he's kind of half asleep. He wakes up and he sees this angel of the Lord and tells him to get dressed and get up, and the chain's falling off. Peter's like kind of in that space. Am I dreaming right now? Like, is this for real? You got to laugh at this story. This is comedy right here. Peter's just kind of walking out of the prison, and he's like, is this for real, or am I just seeing a vision? He just saw a vision in chapter 10. So maybe he's like, oh, here's another one of those visions, you know? But verse 10, when they were past the first and the second ward, they came to the iron gate that leadeth unto the city, which opened to them of its own accord. Man, the gate just opens. That's a miraculous deal. And when they went out and passed through on one street, and forthwith the angel departed from him. And when Peter was come to himself, he said, now I know of a surety that the Lord hath sent his angel and hath delivered me out of the hand of Herod and from all the expectation of the people of the Jews. And when he had considered the thing, he came to the house of Mary, the mother of John, whose surname was Mark, where many were gathered together praying. Okay, so Peter has this miraculous deliverance from prison. And he just gets up, puts on his shoes, and then the angel ushers him out through the gate, through all the locked doors, and the group gets together now, and they're all praying. And what are they praying about? Well, we know from earlier, the church, they were praying passionately about the release of Peter, which is wonderful. And so what happens? Well, verse 13, as Peter knocked at the door of the gate, of the door where the church was praying, a damsel came to hearken named Rhoda. Rhoda means rose, by the way. So little Miss Rose comes and answers the door. And when she, verse 14, when she knew Peter's voice, she opened not the door or the gate for gladness, but ran in and told how Peter stood at the door. Now, this is great. Verse 15, it says, and they said unto her, thou art mad. But she could constantly affirm that it was even so. Then they said, it is his angel. But Peter continued knocking. And when they had opened the door and saw him, they were astonished. This is one of those comedic stories in the Bible. I just crack up at this. You know, you're all saying, oh, Lord, we have faith. We believe in the name of Jesus. Release Peter. Rhoda, would you go see this at the door? Anyway, Lord, save Peter. Deliver, you know, the thesaurus prayer by this time, you know. Deliver, redeem, save, open, loose the chain. And they're praying passionately. All of a sudden, run, it's Peter outside the door. No, it's not. You're wacko. Save Peter, Lord. Save him. You know, like, this is a funny story. And Rhoda's like, no, it really is Peter. And then they say, oh, it's his angel. Now, if you're praying there, wouldn't you be curious to see his angel? Like, I'd be at least curious to get up and say, hey, it's not Peter. Let's just go see his angel. This is great. Now, by the way, this gives that implication that the Bible gives often, where it seems like these people thought that people had an angel, like a guardian angel. This is one of the passages where we get that. There's a few passages in the Bible that do sort of imply that we have a guardian angel. Some people say those are only for children, but this implies that maybe Peter has one as well here. And if I have a guardian angel, I've got questions for him when I get to heaven. Where were you when I was on my dirt bike back at, you know? Anyway, so they're saying, it's just his angel. But they're not even curious. I think they still think Rhoda's just lost her marbles, you know. But they say it's his angel. And then when they finally go and Peter's still out there, like, he continues knocking, and finally they come, and they're all astonished. This is a miracle of God. Now, verse 17, but he, beckoning unto them with the hand to hold their peace, declared unto them how the Lord had brought him out of the prison. And he said, go show these things to James and to the brethren. And he departed and went to another place. Now, as it soon was day, there was no small stir among the soldiers. That was what was become of Peter. Oh boy, I guess. The soldiers guarding the prison. So what's going on? You know, this is the angel that delivered Peter and the faithfulness of God. Don't you love God's faithfulness to deliver, you know, Peter? Now, one of the things we've noticed, when a Roman soldier shirks his duties, we talked about the tomb of Jesus and what would happen to soldiers if they didn't carry out their guard duty correctly. I've told that they'd be put to death. That's why it's one of the dumbest arguments. The soldiers just weren't watching very well, and Jesus escaped from the tomb. Remember that discussion on the reasons we believe that one of the many that the resurrection is actually true and powerful? But in this case, we're going to see that there where it says there was no small stir. So verse 19, when Herod had sought for him, for Peter, and found him not, he examined the keepers and commanded that they should be put to death. And he went down from Judea to Caesarea and there abode. So Herod's now at Caesarea. We see that the Lord protected Peter from Herod. Remember Peter's scripture there again, 1 Peter 3:12. For the eyes of the Lord are over the righteous, that's Peter, and his ears are open unto their prayers, that's the church, but the face of the Lord is against them that do evil. So what's going to happen to Herod for wanting to kill Peter? Those that hate the Lord, those that do evil against God's people, the Lord is against them. So you better hang on, Herod. Things are going to get ugly for you. But what an amazing deliverance. We have to admire what happened here, the rescue of Peter by the angel of the Lord from the prison. And we're going to see more miracles like this as the New Testament rolls along. But now, what happens to Herod, the enemy of the church, the guy who's going to kill Peter? Because, man, you think Peter's going to die.
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4: They were on Herod's sort of bad side, and then Tyre and Sidon sort of made buddies with one of Herod's trusted advisors named Blastus and wanted to get an audience with Herod so that they sort of win him over. By the way, Josephus, again, talks about this time where Herod is there and tells the same story the Bible does. Josephus was not a Bible-believing Christian. He was a historian of the first century. So I love all these stories of the New Testament are collaborated by a secular historian, which is kind of interesting. You won't hear that in your college or university, although you should. So what happens to Herod? He's sitting there in his royal apparel, verse 21. And upon a set day, Herod, arrayed in royal apparel, sat upon his throne and made oration unto them, speaking, you know, with fancy words. Verse 22, and the people gave a shout saying, it is the voice of a God and not a man. Uh-oh, is that a good idea? Especially if you just wanted to off Peter just yesterday, and now you're saying this big speech, and these people, the reason they're probably saying this is they want to align with Herod and make on his good side. So Herod gives this speech. He's wearing this fancy clothing. Josephus talks about how his clothing shined with brightness. Like it was almost the way he talks about it, like a mirror or whatever, his sparkly clothing or whatever. And so they're saying, he's a God and not a man. And verse 23, immediately the angel of the Lord smote him because he gave not God the glory and was eaten of worms and gave up the ghost. Now there's a story you didn't color in Sunday school. You didn't color this, just like you didn't color Lot and his daughters and all those other stories. There's a bunch of, but you say, what's this all about? Well, this is what the Bible teaches. Remember, pride goeth before destruction and a haughty spirit before a fall. And Herod's the poster child of that. But the reason God strikes him dead, and by the way, Josephus says that he was smitten with worms as he was sitting there, his stomach, he fell over. And this is Josephus and holding his stomach, writhing in pain. And it took him about a week to die. That's what Josephus says. You say, well, it says the Lord smote him here. Well, it seems that maybe he smote him with worms to die, but it was a slow and brutal death. That's kind of something. And he ends up eventually dying. Horrible, grotesque story. But part of this is because God's saying, it's not Peter's time. You know, it's appointed once for a man to die, and it wasn't Peter's time to die. And so Herod's the one who kicks the bucket, and he does this. You know, remember, this kind of almost happened to Nebuchadnezzar, only not death. Remember in Daniel chapter 4, verse 37? Now I, Nebuchadnezzar, praise and extol and honor the King of heaven, all whose works are truth and his ways are judgment, and those who walk in pride, he is able to abase. Nebuchadnezzar was a king who said, who is God that, you know, he'll deliver you from my hand? And God says, oh, you want to see? And God turned him into a cow. Do you remember that story? He's out there chewing the cud with cattle. You know, people riding by in their chariot going, that used to be the king of Babylon. And he's out there. Like that'd be embarrassing for Nebuchadnezzar. It seems that he was like a cow for 7 years, the Bible says. By the way, there is a condition where people turn into animal-like. It's called boanthropy. If you look it up, it's kind of a shocking condition where people grow claws and their hair kind of turns feathery. And like, it's a little weird deal, but some people believe that's what happened to Nebi. But he said, those who walk in pride, he is able to abase. So King Nebi had to learn that. But fortunately, he comes around and sounds like the Apostle Paul in this verse. But Herod never comes around, and so he dies a brutal death. Now, one of the things we also saw here is in verse 12, where it said, they were praying in Mary, the mother of John's house, whose surname was John Mark. So this is John Mark of the Bible. We were just introduced to him there in verse 12, but look at verse 24. It says, but the word of God grew and multiplied. Remember, whenever people grow, it's not there's more people, it's the word of God, and then people were multiplied. And verse 25, Barnabas and Saul returned from Jerusalem when they had fulfilled their ministry and took with them John, whose surname was Mark. Who is this John Mark? You've already met him as in our Through the Bible study all the way back in Mark chapter 14. And you may not

0: have known that you were meeting him when you read that. It says in Mark 14:50, and they all forsook him and fled. This is at the Garden of Gethsemane, where all the disciples left Jesus. They forsook him and fled, and there followed him a certain young man having a linen cloth about his naked body. And the young men laid hold on him, and he left the linen cloth and fled from them naked. You're like, what is that all about? What a crazy story. So this little kid is running around the Garden of Gethsemane with a towel around himself, and they go and chase him. Hey, get that kid. And they grab the kid's cloth, and the kid wiggles out of the cloth and runs off naked. You just met John Mark of the Bible. There he is. He was just a kid. Now he's in his 20s by this time. And John Mark's going to be a character we're going to see. He's going to be rejected by Paul, but nursed back to health by Barnabas. And we're going to see that. And that's going to be a cool part of the Bible story. So John Mark's a major part of our Bible. But Herod, the Lord took care of Herod. Herod fought against the Lord and fought against Peter. And the Lord says, I'm not going to allow that. He killed James, but he didn't defeat God's plan. History, by the way, is filled with stories of men who thought they could fight against God and succeed. And sadly, it's really like Herod. It's a sad, ugly story for so many of them. Maybe you are familiar with some of those. Friedrich Nietzsche, he was a guy who fought against God. He was the philosopher who coined the idea that God was dead. And a lot of people followed his philosophical ways and believed him, but he said God is dead and that Christianity was despised and a religion of weaklings. That was Nietzsche's big thing. But fighting God ultimately drove him insane. He spent his last several years of his life just totally insane. Sad story there. Sinclair Lewis, maybe you know, won the Nobel Prize for Literature. But he fought against God in his book, Elmer Gantry, if you know that story. The book was about an evangelist who was also an alcoholic and would sleep with any woman he could. And Sinclair Lewis was trying to bash evangelism and Christianity, and he died a hopeless alcoholic himself in a clinic near Rome. Writer Ernest Hemingway lived a life of adventure, but also sin against God, seemingly without consequences, shaking his fist at God, living contrary to God, until he shot himself in the head with a shotgun. I mean, on and on we could go. Fighting against God does not work. You should be one who repents of your sin and accepts Christ as your Savior, who saves us from all of our sins. We're going to see that as it continues in the story of the book of Acts.
1: 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But first, let me tell you a little bit more about Brett Menter. He's the senior pastor of Athey Creek Church just outside of Portland, Oregon. 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
0: Lord, we are thankful to be going through your word, but as we often pray, would your word just go through us? I pray, Lord, that as we go, just may your word just settle in our heart and stay there and be in our minds, and that we'd remember these stories and even the miracle of Peter, that we'd remember that you're the God of miracles and that we shouldn't sell short what are possible things that you do in our lives. So give us faith, as faith comes by hearing and hearing by your word. Bless these your people in Jesus' name. Amen.
1: Amen. Pastor Brett Menter closing our time here on Today's Word. And that's all the time we have. Next time, Pastor Brett will describe the Apostle Paul's first sermon, where he made a powerful declaration about forgiveness and salvation. Today's Word with Pastor Brett Menter is an outreach of Athey Creek Church in Westland, Oregon.
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5: Our Johnny and Friends headquarters is beautiful. And years ago, I was thrilled to be able to help design the building and its interior. So I feel a little responsible for how our headquarters look. Now, I realize that's the job of those who do facility maintenance, but lately I have noticed that the two stone planters on either side of the front doors need help. To me, the flowers and greenery look wilted. And what with their hot, dry Southern California weather, they really are wilting. So, although the planters are on a drip system, occasionally when I'm driving to work in the morning, I will bring a gallon jug of water with me. And when I get out of the van and before I wheel into our building, my helper will pour all that water onto the greenery and flowers. It's my way of keeping the front of the building looking nice. Okay, so the other day after work, I realized I still had another gallon jug of water in the van. So before getting in the van to go home, my helper and I went over to the planters and doused the flowers with water. We also snipped some dead leaves and withered flowers. Just then, Jesse, my coworker, exited the building with one of our Johnny and Friends summer interns. The two of them paused where I was working, and Jesse introduced me to the young intern. It was her first day. I greeted the young woman and said, "Well, I bet you've never met a chief executive officer of a global ministry out front trimming and snipping flowers at their building." And we all laughed, and Jesse said, "Well, Johnny, it's what we love about you. You may be the CEO, but you don't put yourself above us. You consider yourself as part of the team that you lead." And my cheeks flushed a bit, but you know what? I wasn't embarrassed to be doing gardening stuff there at the front door. And besides, the intern now knows that I love flowers and greenery. My point is, the story here perfectly illustrates Romans chapter 12. Because up until that point, the Apostle Paul is writing all about doctrine, all about theology. But starting with the 12th chapter, he turns, and he gives practical ways for us to live out our faith. And right at the beginning, at verse 3, he starts off with, quote, "Do not think of yourself more highly than you ought." In other words, do not consider yourself above others, but be measured. Have a sober assessment of yourself. Paul's telling us not to cherish inflated ideas of our own importance. I remember a few decades ago when I was young in the faith and sharing my testimony of what Christ was doing in my life, I noticed that people were responding, and that made me feel like, I don't know, like I was special, like I was some big deal. But shortly afterward, I stumbled across Proverbs 16, verse 18, quote, "Pride goes before destruction, and a haughty spirit before a fall." Ooh, did that hit home? God's word nailed me, and was I convicted? And I've never forgotten that. Proverbs 16 has stayed with me all these years. So if you happen to visit Johnny and Friends and get out of the car and see me out front with a bag of Miracle-Gro and a sprinkling can, just humor me. Just tell me the front of our home office looks great. And join me in inviting God's word to be our judge. Let Romans 12 evaluate you. Then let's lower ourselves before the Lord and recognize that it is He who has given us all our gifts and capacities and graces. So we want to see ourselves as God sees us and then partner with His Spirit so that we become more like Christ. These are good words to grow on today from JohnnyRadio.org.
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10: Do and be doing what you know is the right thing to do. Read your Bibles because you want to learn and you want to grow, not because it's a magic thing. You'll have a great day and you'll always be rich if you read your Bible. No, read it so that you can know God's heart and so that we can know God and draw near to him and understand more of his heart.

0: Welcome to Apply Within, a verse-by-verse study of the Word of God with Pastor Bob Davis of North Country Chapel. We invite you to join with us as we, by the power of God's Holy Spirit, apply His Word within our own hearts as we study line upon line, precept upon precept, verse by verse, through the Bible. As our study of 1 Timothy chapter 1 continues in verse 5, Paul explains to Timothy how teaching the Bible changes a church. Here's Pastor Bob.
1: Now, Timothy, the end of the commandment is charity, love, out of a pure heart and of a good conscience and faith unfeigned. And you think, what exactly did he just say? Well, we have to read it all together. As I besought you, verse 3, still abide, to abide still at Ephesus when I went to Macedonia, that you might charge some that they teach no other doctrine, neither give heed to fables and endless genealogies, which minister questions rather than godly edifying, which is in faith. You do that, or so do. Now, the end of the commandment is charity out of a pure heart and of a good conscience and a faith unfeigned. Here's what he just said. Paul says, you oversee. That's what we're asking you to do. You're young. People are going to buck at that. They're going to butt heads with you. They're going to think you're a little bit too young to be doing it. Don't let that stop you. You teach the Bible. Paul says, Timothy, in verse 5, here's what happens. The end of the commandment is this. Here's what happens if you will simply teach the Bible. You know, Pastor Chuck has always told us over and over and over, simply teach the Bible simply. Make it easy to understand. But others want to sound brilliant using big words. And that's not what Paul says. We use simple language. By the way, I mentioned this to you before, but remember this. The New Testament is written in Greek. But it is not written in the high Greek of the intellectuals. It is written in the common Greek of the common everyday person so that we could all understand. Paul, one of the most educated of his day, writing in the common lingo, not the high educated Greek. You got to get, if you want the children to have the cookies, you have to put them on a shelf they can reach, right? And that's what I think Paul wants Timothy to do. Here's what happens when you simply teach God's word, the pure word of God, instead of all these other doctrines of sorts. You will find that it will produce three things, he says. In the lives of that church, wherever the word of God is simply and faithfully being taught, it's going to produce three things in the lives of the people of that fellowship, that part of the body. It will produce love. Charity is what the King James says, the Greek word agape or agapeo. Pure, true love. The love that God is, a supernatural love, a love that is selfless. It will produce that if you will teach the word and not these other silly doctrines and gimmicks and all designed to, like that generation there can only be reached with circuses. They can't be reached with the Word of God. That's a fallacy that the church has bought into, and the church really believes that now. And so many pastors are doing that. It'll produce three things, God's Word. Love. That's agape love out of a pure heart. It'll produce a good conscience and faith unfeigned. Now, Christians, you and me, we need to get that. We need to get an understanding of what he just said to Timothy. Timothy, it's the word, the good solid doctrine that will produce these three things in the lives of the people who will be there and listen to that. The teaching of God's word should produce real love. Real love. agape love, from a pure heart, a heart that really wants to. If you're still jealous of so-and-so because of, I don't know, you pick it. If you're still jealous, that's not a pure heart. That's got to go. If you're still thinking, well, look at her, she's this and she's that and he's this and he's, then you got it all wrong. It is wrong. It is so easy to look at everybody and pick them apart. Any heathen could do that. But a Christian with love is going to find something about them that works. Even if you just say to them, nice shoes, whatever it is, something that you can encourage them in. And that's what he's saying. It's going to produce that. It's going to produce agape love from a pure heart. Well, all that means is the purest kind of love from a completely cleansed and changed heart. You should be noticing, all of us should, that it's a little easier to go easier on everybody else. Even if they're slow, even if they have attitude, even if they're immature, even if they're frustrating, you should be finding yourself saying, you know what, it's okay. I like them. It's all right. They're gonna grow up to it. They're gonna grow. God's gonna grrow them. He grew me and he's growing me. He grew you and he's growing you. He's gonna grow them too. They're our family, you know, just like you and me are family. And we joke about it. And I say this, you can pick your friends, but you are stuck with your family. So we need to learn to love each other. Isn't that the calling? And he says the word of God will produce that. Now, if you just read it, close it, and forget what kind of person you are, look in the mirror, say, my face is dirty, walk away and do nothing about it, well, nothing's going to happen. You've got to let it get into your heart. All of us do. We let it get into our heart, and it begins to change us, and it's going to produce the purest kind of love from a heart that is cleansed, a heart that is changed. That's what happens when God's word is taught. And we are called upon, not just Timothy, but you and me, to simply teach the word simply. The word goes forth, and we begin to love each other. Warts and all. We do. And if you catch yourself saying, I don't really want to talk to her. I don't want to be around them. I don't really, they're kind of not holy enough for me. Your heart's not there yet. You need to continue on. Our hearts aren't there if that's what we're feeling, because that's not Jesus. And that's what Paul says here. That's the word. At the end of the commandment is charity out of a pure heart. We love them because we love them. Because they're brothers and sisters in the Lord. We love them because Jesus loves them, not because they're nice to us or they could do something for us or they're a lot of fun and those people aren't. It doesn't work that way. Those other things are silly doctrines. And Jesus will say it to those who want what they call kingdom living. He'll say it, if you're only nice to those that are nice to you, if you're only love the ones that love you back or the ones that love you first, he says the heathen do that much. There's so much more to this, and it's a heart. And Paul says the word going forth will cause that. You know what else? Teaching God's word will also produce in that body of believers a good conscience. Now, I have to be careful when I say that. That's what the words that Paul uses here in verse 5. But I don't believe, Jiminy Cricket, and always let your conscience be your guide. That's not wise. Let the Holy Spirit be your guide. Your conscience may be a little seared and a little burned from being burned and being mistreated or being whatever's happened to you in your life. You want to be careful of that. Don't let your conscience be your guide. Let God's Holy Spirit, by the power of his word and through in and through Jesus Christ, be your guide. But what he's talking about here, because we can be fooled by our own selves. I think what he's meaning is this. We should know the Lord and have a relationship with the Lord and should be confessing to the Lord so that as much as lieth within you, basically, You can rest, lay your head on the pillow at night, if you will, knowing that we've given everything to him. We've confessed, if there needs to be confessed. We're carrying something or a little concerned about something that we've given it to the God. Lord, this is really bugging me. I don't know how to deal with it. It's a decision we need to make. Help me. I need to know your will. And you've given it to God. So you've got this good conscience, as far as you know, until the Holy Spirit points out other stuff, right? And that's what he says, that the word of God will also produce, besides that pure love in your heart, true agape love, there's this conscience that you're willing to just say, Lord, you know, I'm a little frustrated. I just need to give you that. I need to confess. I didn't say it, but this is what I was thinking. And Lord, that's a sin. I confess it, right? So that's what he's talking about when he's talking about a good conscience. Remember, Paul's going to tell us that if your heart condemns you, the Lord is greater than your heart. In other words, sometimes your conscience may be condemning and there's no reason to be condemning because there's no condemnation in Jesus. Do you understand what I'm saying? But there's the conscience to be able to say, Lord, here's my attitude's no good here. What I'm thinking now is, shouldn't be thinking, Lord, what I said, I confess that was sin. Get it? A good conscience. The word of God will produce that if the word of God is taught. Being taught solid doctrine will produce that in our lives as we regularly spend time together, fellowship, and spend time in fellowship with the Lord as well, time with the Lord and time in his word. Teaching the word, the pure word of God, solid doctrine, will also produce, the third thing, faith unfeigned. That means faith that is real. Faith, let me say it this way, faith that is genuine, real faith, true faith, faith that is indisputable, if you want, faith that is not faked or hypocritical. Faith unfeigned, no fake to it, no pretend to it, really believing. Do you really believe Jesus will come back soon? Or is that just something you say? Because Christians say it. Do you really believe God is in absolute control even when everything around you seems to be collapsing? Do you really believe it by faith? Spending time in good, solid word and solid teaching will produce faith that is real. Faith cometh by hearing, we'll be told, and hearing by the word of God. If faith, especially faith and love, but the good conscience comes as well. If they are missing, then you don't really have a church, do you? If the word of God is going, solid doctrine is going forth, those things will be produced in you and me. Not that we make them happen, not that we, okay, I got to get better at this one. No, they will be produced because of the solid doctrine, he says to Timothy, that's going forth. So stop the silly doctrine, Timothy. Shut them down and make sure that you're teaching solid doctrine, the word of God. So some right there in the church at Ephesus had been teaching, but not good solid doctrine. That's why he asked Timothy to stay. Stay, Timothy, and take care of this. I have to move on, but you got to stay. Because of it, they've gone off course. He says, here's the word, from which some having swerved have turned aside to vain jangling. They swerved. To swerve means to turn sharply, not just one little degree off, but to turn sharply, to actually turning aside from what was good and solid, and now you're going away from it. You've swerved. You're off course. Paul says, they're not teaching solid doctrine. They've turned aside. They've swerved and gone aside to vain jangling. I like that, King James. Vain jangling. It means empty words. Useless words. You could say it this way. Flowery language that sounds cool, that sounds good, that sounds right, sounds pretty, but it's empty. It's useless, it's wasted, it's void of any substance, that it's vain jangling. Usually people that talk that way live lives that show their words are wasted. Usually that's the case. Flowery, but empty. And that's what he says here. Some, having swerved, have turned aside to useless words. They write books. They say nice things, and people underline them and quote them and really like, that's a cool quote. But it's not God's word. It's not the solid doctrine of the word of God. And Paul says, Timothy, you can't let that go on in that fellowship, or that fellowship will die. So it's your job. Straighten it out. Fix it. Stay there and fix it. You know, at the very end of this book, 1 Timothy, Paul is going to caution Timothy again, right when he's closing the letter in chapter 6. 1 Timothy 6, verses 20 and 21. He cautions Timothy, keep doing what you know you should be doing, no matter what kind of pressure comes at you. Keep doing it. O Timothy, keep that which is committed to your trust. Avoid profane and empty babblings and oppositions of science, intelligence, or information, falsely so-called, which some professing have erred concerning the faith. Grace be with you. Amen. Whatever you do, Timothy, stay with the Word of God. Whatever you do, stay in the Word, preach the Word, give out the Word, the solid doctrine of the Word of God. And he says, keep that which is committed to your trust. An American Christian, do and be doing what you know is the right thing to do. Read your Bibles because you want to learn and you want to grow, not because it's a magic thing. You'll have a great day and you'll always be rich if you read your Bible. No! Read it so that you can know God's heart and so that we can know God and draw near to him and understand more of his heart. And that's what he's saying to Timothy. Keep that which is committed to your trust. Avoid the profane and vain babblings. There are times when people just want to ramble. Let them ramble, but you don't have to stand around and deal with it and deal with it. You know what? I got to get going. I'm thinking that if you want people to be rooted and grounded and to grow solid, pure love, a good conscience, faith that is real, it's going to take the Word of God. No secret shortcuts, no tricks, no gimmicks, the Word of God. And that's what he says to Timothy in 1 Timothy 6, 20 and 21. Keep going, because some have professed it and they have erred concerning the faith. Once again, those that teach different doctrines, false doctrines, they have turned aside, he says. They've swerved. And here he adds in 1 Timothy 6, 20 and 21, they have erred concerning the faith. He is not saying, if they're truly born again, he's not saying they've lost their salvation. He's saying they've wandered now, and it's costing them in their own lives. Pain, frustration, broken fellowship with the Father, heartache, etc. And then he says in verse 7, that's where we'll stop. They desire to be teachers of the law. Now remember, this is 2,000 years ago, and that's what the teachers were all about. And he says they desire to be teachers of the law. The idea is they want to be recognized publicly as teachers who really know God's word, who really are in authority. They desire to be teachers of the law, understanding neither what they are saying nor what they are affirming. They don't know what they believe. They don't know really what it's all about. And so they say, oh, all you need is love. All you need is just start a church and just love. If you love each other, that's everything. Well, love is big, and that's true. Jesus commanded us to love each other. But the Word of God has to go forth because there's so much more than that. There is a life to be lived by the grace of God, by the power of the Holy Spirit. And this is what we read. They want to be recognized publicly as a teacher of God's Word. a teacher who really knows. And look at all the experts. Aren't you amazed at all the experts in God's word? They just show up out of the ground when something happens and a question comes up. They show up on every news channel. Every news channel has their Bible experts. And it's amazing how you can tell instantly, I don't think that lady's born again. She doesn't know Jesus Christ. She's just an expert that teaches it at a university that's not a Christian. And you can tell by their answers, they don't really know what they're talking about. And they're speaking it out to millions who watch the channel. And that's what Paul says. It's the defining thing. They desire to be teachers of the law, and they don't understand what they're saying. They not only want to be teachers, when he calls them teachers of the law here, they want to be respected teachers, famous, well-known teachers of the law, teachers of God's word. The problem with that is they don't know what they're talking about. They don't realize that they themselves need to be taught, he says. They want to be teaching others. Jesus said, when the blind lead the blind, they end up in a ditch. They don't know where they're going. How can you lead someone if you're not born again? How can you show them the way? Because you're blind as well. And he says it doesn't work. They don't know what they're talking about. And they don't realize it, but they want to teach. Instead, Paul's insinuation here is, they instead of recognizing their inabilities, instead of humbly realizing that they need to keep silent and take it in and learn first, they see themselves as scholars. Paul says they don't know what they're talking about. They have no idea of what God's word is really all about. If you let them loose, turn them loose, Timothy, they're going to hurt somebody. They're going to take some people off down a path that those people shouldn't go. They're going to turn aside to vain jangling. The doctrine's not going to be solid. That's one of the reasons, one of the main reasons that James will write in James chapter 3, verse 1, my brethren, let not many of you become teachers. Why? Knowing that we, he included himself as a teacher, shall receive a stricter judgment. Do you know that you begin to teach God's word? It doesn't matter where you teach it, at lunch, at work, behind a pulpit on a Sunday, at your home because you've decided to have a little study group, fine. Just know that there is a greater, stricter judgment for all of us who teach. Why? Because if you're going to stand in a position of teaching God's word, you're going to have to answer for the things you taught because lives are being affected each time you teach. If you're called to teach, be sure to never drift or swerve away from the simplicity of God's word. You can't go wrong if you just go with God's word. It's going to create that love and a pure heart, a good conscience, people that are willing to listen to God and to turn over their hearts and lives to him, and then faith that is really solid and really real. So Timothy's got a big job. Take care of the sheep that belong to Jesus at the church at Ephesus. Give them the word. You're going to see he's going to be told that many times. Give them the word. That's what we all should be doing.
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5: Sometimes people think, oh, if I do what the Bible says, I'm going to be so miserable. Because the sinners have all the fun. They get to do all the cool stuff, do whatever they want. Do the sinners really have more fun? Now, hold on. They have fun sometimes, don't they? Otherwise, we'd never sin, would we? There is fun in sin momentarily. But, oh, man, the penalties are brutal. And sometimes they're lethal as they close in on your life and you face the repercussions of that. And so this is something that we need to think about. But here's the deal. God in his word says, don't do this. Do this instead of that thing. And he says, if you do these things, you'll find happiness. Luke 11, 28 says, happy are those that hear the word of God and keep it. You can have a happy life without sin. You can have a happy life without sex outside of marriage, without drugs or alcohol, without selfishness. God is not out to ruin your life. He's out to bless your life and to fulfill you, but you need to do it his way. So you got to do it. It comes down to you. Here's all these things God wants to do for you. But you need to come and understand God's word. You need to come and rejoice in God's word. And then you need to come and obey God's word. And if you don't do that, well, the Lord's not going to force feed you. It's in front of you. It's yours to enjoy. It's yours to reject.
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0: Welcome to Life from the Word with Pastor Chris Swanson of Calvary Chapel, Chester Springs. 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
1: I'll multiply upon you men and beasts, livestock, it's all back. They shall increase and bring fruit, and I will settle you after your old estates, that's happening, and I will do better unto you than at your beginnings, and you shall know that I am the Lord. Keep going in Ezekiel 36, verse 24, he said, I will take you from among the heathen. In our lifetime, where have Jews come from? Soviet Union, Argentina, India, Ethiopia, etc., all over the world. They're coming back. I will take you from among the heathen, gather you out of all countries. I'll bring you into your own land. And again, the Lord will begin to work in them. Look at verse 27. I will put my spirit within you, cause you to walk in my statutes. You shall keep my judgments and do them. We learned 2 weeks ago at a pastor's conference from a ministry over there in Israel that many Jews are getting saved and coming to Christ right now. It's amazing what God is doing right now in the land of Israel among the Jews. It's fantastic. Verse 30, I will multiply the fruit of the tree, that is fulfilled in your lifetime. The increase of the field, Isaiah 27 says he'll fill the world with fruit and flowers, that's being fulfilled in our lifetime. I will do all these things, and you shall receive no more reproach of famine among the heathen. So chapter 37, the hand of the Lord came upon me in Ezekiel, carried me into the midst of a valley, and it was full of bones. And he caused me to pass by them round about. And there were many in the open valley, and lo, they were very dry. And he said, Son of man, can these bones live? And if you could ask something like that from the Lord, here's the best answer. Lord, you know. Keep that in the back of your head if you ever get quizzed. Lord, you know. So prophesy unto them, say unto them, hear the word of the Lord. And so he began to prophesy, and the bones began to rattle and come back together. And again, what do you know? Suddenly these bones were rejoined, and the breath of God came upon them. They were exceeding, verse 10, a great army. And he talked about, again, restoring them. Interesting, look at verse 15 of Ezekiel 37. He said, Moreover, son of man, take one stick, write upon it for Judah, southern kingdom, for the children of Israel, northern kingdom, and his companions. Take another stick and write upon it for Joseph, the stick of Ephraim. So the two kingdoms, southern and northern. Join them one to another into one stick, look at this, and they will become one in your hand. And when the children of thy people shall speak unto you, saying, Will you not show us what you mean by these things? Say to them, Thus saith the Lord God, Behold, I will take the stick of Joseph, which is in the hand of Ephraim, and of the tribe of Israel his fellows, and I will put with them even to the stick of Judah, and make them one stick, and they shall be one in my hand. Again, all about regathering Israel. Verse 21, so say unto him, Thus saith the Lord God, I will take the children of Israel from among the heathen, which we already talked about, whither they be gone. I will gather them on every side. I will bring them into their own land, and I will make them one nation in the land upon the mountains of Israel, and one king shall be king to them all. And interestingly enough, we just learned Benjamin Netanyahu has to have another election because he's having trouble forming his government. In your lifetime, they have come back into the land. They are no longer a northern and southern kingdom divided. They are a single state of Israel. Isaiah 66, they were born in a day, May 14th, 1948, 4:30 p.m., and they're ruled by one ruler. These are all prophecies that were warned of are the last days. How do you know? Because in chapter 38 of Ezekiel, he warns us that Iran, Russia, Turkey, Libya, and some others are going to attack them, and it's going to happen in verse 8, after many days you shall be visited in the latter years. And so here we are with chapter 36 fulfilled, chapter 37, if not completely, almost completely fulfilled, and we're on the cusp of chapter 38, and we're told when Israel's back in the land and these things have come to pass, you are in the last days. Okay, so back to Peter. This second epistle, beloved, I now write unto you, both in which I stir up your pure minds by way of remembrance, that we should be mindful of the words which were spoken before by the holy prophets. When Israel's back in the land, they've rebloomed. You see these nations who want to attack them. No, you are here. Fine. And also the commandment of us, the apostles of the Lord and Savior. So knowing this first, that there shall come in the last days scoffers. Now, Scoffers are one class, and then you have skeptics. Skeptics are different. Skeptics are people who say, look, I understand you're proclaiming these things in the Bible. I have a hard time believing them, so I'm going to need more proof. They're skeptics. Convince me. And thankfully, over the history of the church, some of the greatest skeptics have turned out to be some of the greatest apologists or defenders of the faith. Even recent times, like Elie Strobel, Case for Christ and others, where he was a skeptic, or in a sense, an adversary to the Bible. But the more he tried to study to disprove the Bible, the more he ended up realizing it's true. And now he writes books about how you can trust this book. So you've got a skeptic who has become now an evangelist. So thankfully, over the history of the church, the skeptics who have a genuine heart really trying to figure out, is this thing true or not, what they end up doing is verifying it's true and often become powerfully used by God to reach others. Scoffers are different. Scoffers are the idea is to mock or to deride. They just trash the idea of God, his judgment, his word. They are just scoffers. Sadly, you'll find them not only in the world, but sometimes you'll find them among God's people. And you can tell by what they do. And so Peter again warning us. If you remember, there was that sad bombing in Sri Lanka during Easter. How many remember that? The churches and the people lost lives and all that happened. Well, the headline got my attention because we're in 2 Peter. Drudge Report, his headline was, "Where is God?" That caught my attention. Here we are in the last days. Something's happened to God's people. And what does the secular world say? Hey, where's your God? I'm like, that sounds a lot like a scoffer. But then we learned another thing here, in a sense. Scoffers will come, and they will be walking after their own lusts. Jesus warned us of this, and let's just see what's in the news after it. We're going to be in verse 40. The context is, "Be ye therefore ready also," this is to us, "for the Son of Man cometh at an hour when you think not." Peter, what do you know, our author, said unto Jesus, "Lord, do you speak this parable unto us or even to all?" And so the Lord said, "Who then is that faithful and wise steward, whom his Lord shall make ruler over his household to give them their portion of meat in due season? Blessed is that servant whom his Lord, when he cometh, shall find so doing. Of a truth, I say unto you that he will make him ruler over all that he hath. But, and if that servant shall say in his heart, you know, my Lord delays his coming." In other words, I don't think he's going to show up. Which basically means, I don't believe him. My Lord delays his coming. I don't think he's showing up. "And he shall begin to beat," that word is tupto in the Greek, to smite with a club, to wound or beat upon the chest, or to offend or wound, "shall begin to beat the men servants and the maidens, and to eat and to drink and to be drunken." This again, some articles in this last year have caught my attention. I have three of them, so hang in there before you get upset. First one coming from May 10th, 2019 by Barbie Nadeau. From the Daily Beast is the publication, titled "The Secret Sex Lives of Nuns." It goes through and it says, "Rome, Sisters Federica and Isabel knew that their feelings had gone far beyond a platonic relationship or friendship when they were on a mission in Guinea-Bissau in 2012. The nuns were from the same religious order near Turin in northern Italy. They'd never been alone outside the semi-cloistered life until they found themselves in missionary work in Africa." And it goes on with some of those details. Further down, we get this in the article. "Pope Francis admitted earlier this year for the first time ever that the clerical sexual abuse of nuns by priests and bishops was a far bigger problem than the church previously had conceded. Some sisters," he said, "had been kept as sex slaves, suffering years of unthinkable abuse." This is in God's people, the church. "You're just beating up on Catholics." Next article. This from CNN.com from February 11, 2019. 380 Southern Baptist leaders and volunteers accused of sexual misconduct. "Since 1998, about 380 Southern Baptist leaders and volunteers have faced allegations of sexual misconduct, according to a sweeping investigation by two Texas newspapers. The Houston Chronicle and San Antonio Express News also found in the past 20 years, more than 700 victims have been abused, with some urged to have abortions and to forgive their abusers. The newspaper said their investigation included examining federal and state court databases, prison records, and official documents in more than 20 states, and by searching sex offenders registries nationwide. When we ask you to sign up a volunteer app and we make you go through hoops and hurdles, the reason why is we are doing our best to protect the kids in this building. And you may be upset, and I've had people get offended that we've had our process, and I say, look, I'm sorry you're offended, but if I offend you, we'll hopefully work it out. But if I let those kids upstairs get offended, I can basically look forward to a millstone around my neck. We take that very seriously to try to protect them. In Texas alone, the newspapers interviewed police and district attorneys in 40 counties. Ultimately, we compiled information on 300 credibly accused officials in the Southern Baptist churches, including pastors, deacons, Sunday school teachers, and volunteers, the newspaper said. We verified that about 220 had been convicted of sex crimes or received deferred prosecutions in plea deals. Of those 220, 90 remain in prison. 100 are registered sex offenders, according to the report. Investigation comes as other religious bodies, including the Catholic Church, face accusations of widespread sexual abuse of its members, especially children, over decades. Third article, this coming from NPR from February 11, 2019. After explosive sex abuse allegations, Southern Baptist leaders promised reform. First came a report in two Texas newspapers that hundreds of Southern Baptist preachers and church workers over the past 20 years have been credibly accused of child sex abuse. Now an explosive follow-up. Church leaders have failed in many cases to investigate the abuse claims and even allowed known offenders to move from congregation to congregation. In reports published on Tuesday, the Houston Chronicle and the San Antonio Express News identified 35 Southern Baptist pastors, youth ministers, and volunteers who were convicted of sex crimes or accused of sexual misconduct, but were able to continue working in churches with access to children and youth. In some cases, that led to repeated incidents of abuse in different church communities. The newspaper reports have shaken the Southern Baptist world and prompted church leaders to promise reforms comparable to some now contemplated by Roman Catholic authorities. We have among God's people those who are not worried about abusing men servants and maid servants. And it's as though they don't think the Lord is coming back. Again, Matthew 12:44. Of a truth, I say he'll make him rule over all that he has. Verse 45, but if that servant say in his heart, you know, my Lord delays his coming, shall begin to beat the men servants and the maidens. Here's another problem going on in the church, to eat and to drink and to be drunken. Drunkenness also showing up among these cases. This is going on now as Israel's back in the land. The church is getting lukewarm, and we're seeing these things Peter warned us of among us. The Lord of that servant, who, by the way, has clearly lost their fear of God, the Lord of that servant will come in a day when he looketh not for him, and at an hour when he is not aware, and will cut him asunder and appoint him his portion with the unbelievers. And that servant which knew his Lord's will and prepared not himself, neither did according to his will, shall be beaten with many stripes. But he that knew not and did commit things worthy of stripes shall be beaten with few stripes. For unto whomsoever much is given, of him shall much be required. And to whom men have committed much, of him they will ask the more. Peter, an ear witness to that statement, back to our text, says, that you may be mindful of the words which were spoken before by the holy prophets and the commandment of us, the apostles of the Lord. Watch out for these different things, false teachers, false brothers, the apostles of our Lord and Savior. So knowing this thirst, that there shall come in the last days, which I suggest we are in, scoffers, and sadly both within and without the church, walking after their own lusts. Well, we know that's going on outside of the church, but sadly, it's also happening within the church. Walking after their own lusts and saying, where is the promise of his coming? The idea, where is God? You know, since the fathers fell asleep, all things continue as they were from the beginning of the creation. The evolutionists have a word for that, and they call it uniformitarianism. Your turn. Uniformitarianism. One more time. uniformitarianism. And that means everything continues exactly as it has been since the Big Bang. And just to review, the Big Bang is there was matter out in space that condensed. Where'd the matter come from? Ah, that doesn't matter. There was matter out in space that condensed down to the size of a period on a page or a decimal in a math equation, and it suddenly banged 20 billion years ago. And when it banged, it expanded out over the universe. Interesting, not uniformly, which, never mind, that would be another problem. 4.6 billion years ago, it cooled down to become the Earth. About 3 billion years ago, the first simple-celled organism appeared. The problem is we...
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4: And the earth standing out of the water and in the water, whereby the world that then was that God created, being overflowed with water, perished. Well, wait a second. If the world was overflowed with water, that ought to leave some evidence. Yes, it should. And we have video. So let's show you that for a few minutes. This is coming from, let's hopefully it'll wake up and do what it needs to. This is coming from a movie I encourage you to get, is Genesis History. Very well done. It's not one of those like, oh, no, you'll actually really enjoy it. It's well done. I think you'll find it to be quite informative. But it is Genesis History. We're going to show you a little excerpt from it. I will stop this at one point because it's important to hear the answer to the question. So pay attention and just hang in there, but understand he's talking global flood. Global evidence. Let's see if it plays.
5: Think about the history of the Earth. There are a lot of things we need to consider. But one of the most fascinating is the account of the flood.
4: Great film. I encourage you to watch it. They'll give you Mount St. Helens to show you how some of this deposition of grains happens very quickly. But you get the idea. You go around the world, you'll find that we had massive water event that has dropped sedimentary rock all over the planet. So back to our text. For this, they are willingly, or this, they willingly are ignorant of. They don't want to be informed. They're intentionally being in the dark. That by the word of God, the heavens were of old, and the earth standing out of the water and in the water, whereby the world that then was, being overflowed with water, perished. And we have evidence of millions of dead things buried all over the world in layers of mud. We have evidence all over. But the heavens and the earth, which are now, just a little pop quiz, how many of you are currently on the earth? Okay, this applies to you. Nobody's picked up the space tourism yet, space station for a cool 35 million or whatever it is. But the heavens and the earth, which are now, by the same word, there will be a day again, are kept in store, reserved unto fire. Now, if you remember, when Noah exited the ark, God put what sign in the heavens? A rainbow, that never again would he destroy the world with a flood. He didn't say never again he would destroy the world. He said never again will he destroy the world with a flood. So now the day of the Lord that will come will be reserved unto fire against the day of judgment. Turn, if you would, let's see this in the Old Testament. I'm going to give you two scriptures just to prove that Peter is quoting indeed things recorded in the Old Testament. Turn left through your Gospels to Matthew, cross the giant void between the New Testament and Old, and go to Malachi, last book of the Old Testament. So Matthew, go left one book, Malachi, be in chapter 4. Don't worry, you won't be harmed going to the Old Testament. It applies to us too in many ways. So chapter 4, verse 1 of Malachi, he says, "For behold, the day cometh that shall burn as an oven." What does that mean? Fire. "And all the proud, yea, and all that do wickedly shall be stubble, and the day shall consume them, for the day that cometh shall burn them up, saith the Lord of hosts, that shall leave them neither root nor branch. They will be completely swept away by this judgment." But, contrast, "Unto you that fear my name shall the Son of Righteousness arise with healing in his wings, and you shall go forth and grow up as calves of the stall." Well, that's great. What does that mean? Well, if you go out toward Lancaster or you've done animal husbandry or farming, you understand that calves are kept in stalls. You see the little round pods, a little fence around it. They do that to protect them and keep them from getting away and all that. But once in a while, they let them out of their stall. When you let a calf out of its stall, it's like letting the kids run out back to play on the playground. They start running and skipping and jumping. So these calves are just running and happy and everything else. So let's plug that in. Try it now. "You that fear my name, shall the Son of Righteousness arise with healing in his wings, and you shall go forth," the idea is, "with joy and freedom."

0: Love that. And you shall tread down the wicked, and they shall be ashes under the soles of your feet in that day that I shall do this, saith the Lord of hosts. One more scripture about this coming judgment of God. Turn to Psalm 2, further left. Psalm 2, middle of your Bible. Psalm 2. The psalmist asking this question, why do the heathen rage? And the people imagine a vain thing. What is it? Well, that they can fight God. For the kings of the earth gather themselves or set themselves, and the rulers take counsel together against the Lord, that is God's name, Yahweh, and against his Mashiach, is what is in the Hebrew, from which we get the word Messiah, or his anointed. So the kings of the earth and the rulers take counsel together against the Lord and against his Messiah, saying, let us break their bands asunder and cast away their cords from us. In other words, we don't want to be told what to do, and we don't want restrictions placed on us. He that sitteth in the heavens shall laugh. The Lord shall have them in derision. Verse 4. Then shall he speak unto them in his wrath and vex them in his sore displeasure. Yet I have set my king upon my holy hill of Zion, that's Jerusalem. I will declare the decree. The Lord hath said unto me, thou art my son. This day have I begotten thee. So ask of me, and I shall give you the heathen for your inheritance, and the uttermost parts of the earth for thy possession. Thou shalt break them with a rod of iron. Thou shalt dash them in pieces like a potter's vessel. So be wise now, therefore, O you kings. Be instructed, you judges of the earth. Serve the Lord with fear and rejoice with trembling. Kiss, receive, embrace is the idea. Kiss the Son, lest he be angry and you perish. In other words, embrace the Son, or you will perish. From the way wherein, when his wrath is kindled but a little, blessed are all they that put their trust in the Son, in him. So there's a day of judgment coming, and yet there's a way to escape that judgment, and that is to receive the Son of God who will return and establish his kingdom in Jerusalem as promised by God. That's what's ahead. Okay, so back to Peter. So the heavens and the earth, which are now, by the same word, like that flood, are kept in store, reserved unto fire, we saw it in Malachi, against the day of judgment, we saw it in Psalm 2, and here is the fifth use of this word by Peter, apolia, perdition. That is, the state after death wherein you realize you have been excluded from salvation. The idea, again, wherein a man or a woman, rather than becoming what God had intended him to be, are lost and ruined. So first comes judgment, then comes the realization as you stand before him, you have missed his forgiveness and salvation. This is what Peter is warning is coming. It will be a day of judgment with fire, and after that will come apolia, perdition. Notice something obvious in verse 7, but we should pay attention. The heavens and the earth, which are now, by the same word are kept in store, reserved unto fire unto the day of judgment of ungodly men. Do you see that? Who is the judgment against? The ungodly. Well, then where are the godly? We'll get to that in a little bit. The ungodly men. So he goes on, verse 8, but beloved, be not ignorant of this one thing, that one day is with the Lord as 1,000 years, and 1,000 years is as one day.
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2: God can do whatever He wants to do when you turn over your will, your problems, your situations, and you say, Lord, I'm fed up with this. Here it is. Do whatever you want to do in my life. And you know what? We can't hate. We have to love. Agape love. And what is agape love? It forgives. It forgets.

0: Welcome to Somebody Loves You Radio, the Bible teaching ministry of Roel Reese in Diamond Bar, California. Well, it's good to have you with us today for our continuing series in 1 Corinthians. Today, Roel will urge us to keep growing in our spiritual maturity and represent the Lord well through our attitudes and actions. You'll see that when you handle conflict with grace and exercise your spiritual gifts with God's unconditional love, you live in a way that causes others to take notice. Our study today is titled Christian Maturity. Here's Roel Reese in 1 Corinthians chapter 13.
1: Chapter 13 is probably one of the hardest chapters to teach because it has to do with Christian maturity. And a lot of times we think of Christian maturity by just being in the Word of God and developing and growing spiritually. But Paul's going to let us know here that it's very important that we understand that if we don't have love, we are nothing. And think of how many people do not have the love of Jesus Christ in their hearts. So many. And yet, it was Jonathan Swift that said this: we have just enough religion to make us hate, but not enough to make us love one another. Spiritual gifts, no matter how exciting or wonderful they may be, they're useless without love. No value at all. So when you think of spiritual gifts, we should really take an examination of our hearts before God and say, Lord, I want you to baptize me with the Holy Spirit, but at the same time, if you're going to baptize me, let me have love in my heart so that when I do exercise and practice these gifts, it will be done through the love of Jesus Christ. And at the same time, not only is the love of God, but growing not in love for other people and at the same time having love for the lost. Those that do not know Christ, we have to really love them and pray them into the kingdom of God. Because one of the things that I see in ministering to people, that a lot of people can preach and they can speak to people, but at the same time, if you are not practicing love, you're only using empty words to no value. And I think that all of us have been there where our past life was a life of hate and never truly experienced the love of Christ in my life until I came to Christ myself. In the Greek, there are four words for love: eros, phileo, agape, and storkio. And one of the things that we need to understand is that this physical love that most people practice in this world is eros. It's a physical attraction love, a sexual love. And then it's a lustful love. And then you have phileo, which is the love that brings you about emotionally, up and down. And then the agape love is the love that is divine, God's love for us and God's divine love for others. And then storkio, it's family love for the family that's in love with one another. So it's important that Paul here is sharing with us that there is this love, agape love, that we need to not only understand, but we need to have in our personal lives. Notice how he begins the chapter here. In chapter 13, verses 1 to 3. Here we see that Paul the apostle, being in Corinth, he understands that the people that he's teaching are carnal people. Remember chapter 1, 2, 3, 4, 5, 6, all the way through, Paul had the problem with divisions. People were coveting silver. They were living in the flesh by being adulterers, fornicators, liars, all these things that kept them from the power of God. And when you think of the church today as a whole, think of how many churches in the world today with so many people in the church, and expect how many of those people really, truly are walking in the Spirit of God so that the Spirit of God can manifest himself through the gifts of the Holy Spirit, not through carnality. We need to be spiritual, not carnal. And Paul wants to make sure that we understand as we close chapter 12, remember, verse 31, where he says, but earnestly desire the best gifts, and yet I show you a more excellent way. And what's that? Love. Love is the greatest way to really understand and to practice what you preach and to experience the gifts of the Holy Spirit in my life and in your life. We need to know agape love in each one of our lives. So Paul begins here in verses 1 to 3, speaking of the enriching love that God gave to us. He says, verse 1, he said, though I speak with tongues of men and of angels, but have not love, I have become a sounding brass, or, notice, a clanging cymbal. A clanging cymbal. So Paul wants to make sure that as he begins this chapter, he's talking about possessing the gift of tongues. Pentecostal churches, they really put an emphasis on the gift of tongues always. They think that's spirituality. And usually when a person speaks in tongues while the preacher or teacher is teaching, they will disturb the service and they'll get up, and there's usually the same person or the same people that get up at the right time and they start speaking in tongues loudly, and then the pastor has to stop, or the evangelist, and they wait until somebody else stands up, which every week she stands up to, and they give an interpretation which is not the true interpretation of tongues. It's not thus saith the Lord, that's prophecy. The gift of tongues is given to us in the book of Acts chapter 2 when there was 120 in the upper room and they all spoke in tongues, dialecta, and they were what? They were glorifying God. They were not giving a message to 30 nations represented outside. It wasn't messages. It was the divine love of God glorifying, lifting Jesus Christ up as the main source. Because speaking in tongues doesn't make you more spiritual than other people. As a matter of fact, Paul the Apostle in the book of Romans, he says that, and Paul's going to teach us this, not everybody receives the gift of tongues. This is important. And yet we see that Paul the Apostle tells us that there are people that do not speak in tongues, and the reason God gave me the gift of tongues is so that I can groan and pray with an utterance that I don't even understand. And that's why Paul in Romans chapter 8 tells us that if we are not baptized with the baptism of the Holy Spirit by baptized with tongues, he says, even by groaning, the Spirit makes intercession for us. So you're not more spiritual than other people if you speak in tongues. Everybody is in the same level. Same level. Not because I speak in tongues, I'm a higher level. No way. And by the way, every one of the gifts of the Holy Spirit, they have to be practiced through love. If not, Paul's going to tell you, you're just making a bunch of noise. And so Paul wants to make sure, because of the abuses in the early church in Corinth, that we make sure that we understand that it's not by speaking in tongues that makes me more religious or more experienced or more spiritual than other people. And by the way, when a pastor teacher is teaching, three gifts are being used while he's teaching. The gift of wisdom, knowledge, and prophecy. Those three gifts are being used. And it's really cool because sometimes when I'm teaching the Bible on Sunday mornings, there'll be husbands or wives here that have been invited by their loved ones. And I don't even know them. And their wife never talked to me or their husband. And afterwards, they'll come up and tell me, did my wife talk to you about me? I said, no. Why? He says, well, you were talking about me. I wasn't talking about you. I don't even know you. But it's God through the Holy Spirit bringing conviction to people through the Word of God. Through the Word of God. That's why it's so beautiful, man, to understand the Word of God and to read it and study it and to know God intimately in your life, very intimately. It's not about becoming famous or popular. It's about who's the greatest in the kingdom of God, who? The servant of all, as we humble ourselves before God. As we become nothing and He becomes everything in my life. That's the key. And yet Paul, in speaking to our hearts, he says here, though I speak with tongues of men and of angels, but have not agape love, I have become a sounding brass or a clanging cymbal. Notice what he says, verse 2. And though I have the gift of prophecy and understand all mysteries and all knowledge, and though I have all faith, so that I can remove mountains but have not love, I am nothing, nothing at all. And so when I read this chapter, it brings a lot of memories to me. Because I remember the hatefulness, I remember the anger, the resentment that I had in my life. and then getting married and having boys and then now having grandchildren. It's just an incredible thing that when you look back in your life, that's all passed away. You're in the present right now, looking to the cross of Jesus Christ as we trip, as we fall, but never, never, never, ever defeated, because my source is Jesus Christ. Looking to him as the author and the finisher of our great faith that Paul talks about and John talks about.
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1: So when we think of this love that God talks about, let me read you some of the things about God's love that's so amazing to me. The love that we can have towards God, for example, in Matthew 22:37, Jesus said, "You shall love the Lord your God with all your heart, with all your soul, with all your mind. This is the first and great commandment." There is no other commandment. The greatest commandment is to love God with all of your being. Secondly, notice what he says, and the second is like it, you shall love your neighbor as yourself. I had so many problems with that. So many problems. I could not love my neighbor as myself. Especially those that come against you, those that backbite you, those people that don't really like you, they want to ruin your life. And yet God can do whatever he wants to do when you turn over your will, your problems, your situations, and you say, "Lord, I'm fed up with this. Here it is. Do whatever you want to do in my life. Do it, Lord. I want to stand back and watch, God." And you know what? We can't hate. We have to love. Agape love. And what is agape love? It forgives, it forgets, and it doesn't go against anybody and does not seek revenge. I love revenge, and I can't do that anymore. You can't do it. You cannot do it. You see? And yet Satan always comes. He plays with my mind all the time. And look what he says, secondly, in Matthew 22:37, "You shall love the Lord your God with all your heart," with all, notice the word all, "your soul," all your mind. So all heart, all soul, and all mind. And then more important than any ritual at all, in Matthew 12:31, "Therefore I say to you, every sin and blasphemy will forgiven man, but the blasphemy against the Holy Spirit," notice, "it will not be forgiven man. Anyone who speaks a word against the Son of Man, it will be forgiven him. But whoever speaks against the Holy Spirit, it will not be forgiven him, either in this age or the age to come. Either make the tree good or its fruit good, or else make the tree bad and its fruit bad, for a tree is known by its fruits." So again, the fruit of the Holy Spirit is what? Love. Love is the fruit of the Holy Spirit. How about love towards Christ, a sign of true faith? John 8:42, Jesus said to them, "If God were your Father, you would love me, for I proceed forth and came from God, nor I have come for myself, but he sent me." Notice, the Father sent me, so you should look to the Father, and I came to love you and not to hate you. And then, manifested by obedience, John 14:15, "If you really love me," Jesus said, "keep my commandments." Wow. If you really love me, keep my commandments. And then in verse 23, he says, "He who has my commandments and keeps them, it is he who loves me. And he who loves me will be loved by my Father, and I, Jesus, will love him and manifest myself to him." Notice how huge love is. The word love. I mean, we need to love one another. We need to love our enemies and to pray for our enemies. That God will take care of us and he'll watch over us. And that he'll do whatever he has to do. But we need to love people into the kingdom of God. Otherwise, how can we call ourselves Christians, right? And then, it leads to service. 1 Corinthians 5:14. "For the love of Christ impels us, because we judge thus, that if one died for all, then all have died." The Christ, what? The love of Christ constrains me. And now in chapter 13 of Corinthians, what is he doing? He's describing for us in detail the love of Christ. The way we should be loving one another and the way we should be loving other people. Let's go back, verse 3. He says, though I bestow all my goods to feed the poor. So here you are, you're feeding the poor, okay? You're giving all your money away. And though I give my body to be burned, but have not agape love, it profits me nothing. You can sell sacrifice and not have the love of Christ, and you're nothing. Nothing. Everything apart from love is nothing. Our service to God has to be in the love of Christ. Otherwise, we have nothing to sustain us or to stand by. And then in verse 4 now, through the end of the chapter, he's going to bring love as edifying or building up. He's going to pause here in verse 4, begins to define agape love. Look what he says. Verse 4. Love, true love, agape love. Notice what he says. Suffers long and is kind. So he says that agape love is patient and it's kind. Patient and kind. You sit there and you begin to see what the love of Christ can do in each one of our hearts. And then look what he says. He says, love suffers long and is kind. Love does not envy. What does it mean to envy here? It means this. Envy means to be zealous for or against any person, whatever thing they may have. You start becoming envious, covetous, because you don't have it and you want it. So you start envying people and become covetous. And then he says, love does not parade. And here it means not to be braggart. It's not bragging. It's not a braggart. It's not a windbag, he says in the Greek. It's not that way in itself. And it's not, notice, puffed up. What is that? Build up in pride. It's not proudful. Real love is not proudful. Verse 5, and love does not behave rudely. Notice that. He's speaking of perfect love here. The operation of the Christian life does not behave rudely. We can't be rude to people. We have to be kind and loving. Neither does it seek its own, nor is provoked, thinks no evil. Notice that. All the things that love has for each one of us individually. If we truly, truly are Christians, then we're going to take counsel with Paul the Apostle in this letter. Verse 6, does not rejoice in what? In sin. Think of how many Christians rejoice in their sin. But it rejoices what? In truth. And what's truth? The Word of God. Jesus said, I am the way, the truth, and the life. So it's important that if we really have this love of Jesus Christ, then it's not to rejoice in someone that has been hurt, or maybe that we hate, and rejoice when they get hurt. We can't do that. We have to pray for them. We have to leave them in the hands of God in order for God's Holy Spirit to, again, use my life, and I can really demonstrate the love of Jesus Christ, so I do not rejoice in iniquity, but I rejoice, notice, in the truth of Jesus Christ. And then he says, bears all things. And that's hard, man. Bears all things. Believes all things. Hopes all things. And endures all things. Notice what the Christian life is all about here. Love. And then now Paul continues here to put the spiritual gifts in what? In its order. Notice. Verse 8. Love never fails. The things he just talked about, verse 4, 5, 6, and 7, he says, real love never, ever fails. But whether there are prophecies, they will fail. Whether there are tongues, they shall cease. Whether there is knowledge, it will vanish away. So here Paul now brings us into this place where he wants us to understand that when Jesus Christ comes, when he comes, we're not going to need the gift of prophecy, the gift of tongues, the gift of knowledge, gift of wisdom, because we're going to be perfect as he is perfect. Look again what he says. Again, verse 8. Love never fails, but whether there are prophecies, they will fail. Whether tongues, they will cease. Whether it is knowledge, it will vanish away. For we know in part now, and we prophesy in part. But when that which is perfect has come, then that which is in part will be done away with. Now, this is a theological question here, okay? Very important to understand. Here, Paul the Apostle, you see that word perfect? Well, in the 1900s, there were the what we call the fundamentalists. They took the liberty to change the word perfect, which the word perfect is speaking of Christ. He's coming. When Christ comes, everything's going to be what? Brand new. They took the word perfect and they took it and they said that this is the end of the gifts of the Holy Spirit. There's no more gifts in the 1900s. Tongues, prophecy, all of 21 gifts are not for today. They already have stopped. They're ceasing. And that's not true. Because the gifts of the Holy Spirit are here until the church is taken out of the way. That's a dispensation God's given to us. And people today can get baptized with the Holy Spirit, the gift of tongues, word of knowledge, word of wisdom. I mean, there's so many gifts that God wants to give to each one of us individually if we're open to the Holy Spirit to do that. And what's really cool about that here, that it was 1906 when they took the liberty to say that all of the gifts of the Holy Spirit had ceased. There were no more. And yet, look at the word here. But when that which is, notice, when Christ has come, the word Christ is in there, then that which is in part will be done away with. You see, when Christ comes, we don't need tongues. We don't need the word of wisdom, the word of knowledge, prophecy, interpretation of tongues. Why? Because Christ will be in our midst. We shall be known as he is known. I love that. We shall be known as he is known. And then verse 11. When I was a child, I spoke as a child. I understood as a child. I thought, notice, as a child. But when I became a man, I put away childish things. Notice what he's saying here. The problem with the Corinthians is what? Carnality. Remember chapter 3? They were like babies in Christ Jesus. And Paul says, because of your immaturity, you don't understand and you're dividing the body of Christ. And they were arguing concerning the gifts of the Holy Spirit. Then he said this, verse 12. For now we see in a mirror dimly. But then when we get there face to face, now I know in part. Notice we have limited knowledge. But then I shall be known just as also I am known. Notice that. I shall be known even as I am known. Love.
0: As we've heard today, blessing those around us with God's unconditional love isn't always easy, but it is a sign of true spiritual maturity as we put the needs and feelings of others before our own. 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
8: In 1783, the Revolutionary War was nearly over, but America's future remained uncertain. Officers in the Continental Army were angry. Congress had failed to provide promised pay, and some considered using the Army's power to force the government's hand. George Washington understood their frustration, but he also knew the liberty they had fought to win could be destroyed by the very army that secured it. Washington confronted his officers and urged them to choose honor, patience, and loyalty to the Republic over rebellion. He could have used their anger to increase his own power. Instead, he used his influence to restrain it. Power asks what it can take. Character asks what duty requires. Washington's lesson still stands. Freedom survives when leaders place principle above ambition and remain faithful to God, country, and the people they serve.
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12: Shalom. Holy Scriptures and Israel is a ministry designed to share with the Jewish people the good news of the Lord Jesus Yeshua the Messiah and to instruct Christians on the Jewish roots of their faith. And now, teaching God's Word from a Hebrew Messianic perspective, here is Gideon Levitam.
13: We continue with our study of the book of 1 Corinthians chapter 1. My dear friend, if you have accepted the Lord, if you have acknowledged the message of the gospel, that very testimony of Christ, of the Messiah, of Yeshua, Jesus the Messiah, it will be immediately confirmed in you the moment that you have accepted Him as your Lord and Savior. And you will belong to Him. because of the fact that you have accepted the testimony that he died for your sins. He died for our sins, and he was buried, and he rose again, as it was promised in the Hebrew Scriptures by the Hebrew prophets in days of old. To remind you that when Apostle Paul was writing the book of Corinthians, he was writing it much later. When he came to Corinth, the basis upon which he could proclaim the word of God is only upon the Hebrew Scriptures. He didn't have a New Testament in his hand, the New Covenant in his hand as yet. It was the canon of the Brit HaChadashah. The New Covenant was not yet completed. He was enacting Corinthians when he was there in the city of Corinth in Acts chapter 18. And so now he's writing this letter, but he's reminding them that when I was with you and I share with you the message of the person of the testimony of Jesus Christ, you have accepted, and now it was confirmed in you because you have accepted it, you acknowledge it, and you turn by faith to the person of the Lord Jesus, the Messiah. And so, beloved brothers and sisters, verses 1 to 3, Paul greets the Corinthian believers who were set apart people unto God. Mekudashim, saints, they were set apart to God. In verses 4, 5, and 6, Paul reminding the Corinthians of God's grace. And as God's grace, unmerited favor, was extended to them, they are enriched because they became spiritually wealthy the moment they've acknowledged the Lord Jesus the Messiah as their Lord and Savior. This is wonderful to see this in the life of the Corinthians. And Paul, even before he began to deal with many of the issues which he will deal later on with the people, with the local assembly, that if we can list the problem that they have had in almost every chapter of the book of 1 Corinthians, there are issues after issues after issues. In chapter 1 from verse 10 all the way to chapter 4 verse 21, the Apostle Paul have instructed them of the problem that they had in connection with divisions among them. In chapter 5, from verse 1 all the way to the end of chapter 6, they had another problem, the problem of immorality in their midst. In chapter 7, verse 1 to the end of the chapter, they have the third problem. It is the problem in relationship to marriage. In chapter 8, all the way to the end of chapter 10, they had a problem in connection with the believer's liberty and freedom in Christ, in the Messiah. In chapter 11, it is the fifth problem. They also had an issue, a problem in relationship to the Lord's table, to the Lord's supper, to a memorial of the Lord, to remember the Lord Yeshua, Jesus the Messiah, in his death, burial, and resurrection. In chapter 12, verse 1, all the way to the end of chapter 14, they had an additional problem, and the problem is with the spiritual gifts which were abused in this local assembly. In chapter 15, the whole chapter, Paul is dealing with the seventh problem which they had, the problem regarding the truth of the resurrection and the resurrection of the believers. And finally, in chapter 16, they have the eighth issue that Apostle Paul was dealing with as he was writing the book of 1 Corinthians, the problem with regard to money, to financial support of the Lord's work, and so on. So there were many, many problems that the Corinthians had, but Shaul Paul does not begin with the problem. He began by greeting them, verses 1, 2, and 3, and by reminding them that they have received God's unmerited favor, and they are now positionally and spiritually are a wealthy, enriched people. Paul continue now, beloved brothers and sisters, in verse 7, And now the Apostle Paul points to the fact that the Corinthians now positionally were blameless before the Lord. Now, it is amazing to see how Paul is presenting truths that we all need to grasp. To be blameless? The Corinthians to be blameless? Listen to this verse 7. So that ye come behind in no gift, waiting for the coming of our Lord Jesus Christ. And he continued to say, who shall also confirm you unto the end, that ye may be blameless in the day of our Lord Jesus Christ. God is faithful, by whom ye were called unto the fellowship of his Son, Jesus Christ our Lord. So really, verses 7, 8, and 9, 1 Corinthians 1, verses 7, 8, and 9, the Apostle Paul is pointing to the fact that the Corinthians were blameless and that they were secure before the Lord. In other words, as far as they are in their positional relationship with the Lord, with God, they were, notice some of the words here that he's mentioning here in these verses 7, 8, and 9. Notice in verse 7, they came behind in no gift. In other words, they were never lacking anything that other churches had, other local assembly had. He's saying, so that he came behind. You do not lack any spiritual gift. You came behind in no, notice that, in no gift. The word for gift is, here is charisma. In Hebrew, the word is matana, charisma. So they did not come behind in any gift. They were not short of any gift. All the gifts that are found in Romans 12, in 1 Corinthians 12, in Ephesians chapter 4, and in 1 Peter chapter 4, they did not come behind in any of these gifts. They had all the gifts in their local assembly that all those believers could enjoy when they are under the guidance of the Holy Spirit of God. These are spiritual gifts. Spiritual gifts. Gifts that will assist them in ministering one to another, beloved brothers and sisters in the local assembly. So he's mentioning this to them, that they came behind in no gift. This is so interesting to notice. In other words, they were not lacking any gift from God. They had spiritual gifts just like other assemblies have enjoyed. For example, in the Romans, Paul wrote, in verse 11 of chapter 1, Paul said, for I long to see you, that I may impart unto you some spiritual gifts, to the end that ye may be established. You see, spiritual gifts were given to the assembly in order to establish the assembly, the people of God, the believers. So the believers will grow spiritually and be strong in the Lord here in this world. You see, in Ephesians chapter 4, we read concerning these gifts. It says in verse 7, but unto every one of us is given grace according to the measure of the gift of Christ, the gift of the Messiah. Wherefore he saith, when he ascended up on high, he led captivity captive, and he gave gifts unto men. These are people, men and women in their sphere to be used in the assembly, among the service, among the people of God. To the man, God gave the public gift, but gifts were given to both, men and women, to use in their ministry to God's people. Various gifts that God had given to the assembly. In Ephesians chapter 4, we read that specifically the purpose of the gift was, notice verse 12, for the perfecting of the saints, for the work of the ministry, for the edifying of the body of Christ. So all believers have gifts. The Corinthians, each one of the brothers and sisters there had spiritual gifts. So they came behind of no charisma, no matana, no gift, as they were waiting for the coming of our Lord Jesus Christ. This is the end of verse 7. In other words, until the Lord will come, and he would come at any time. Of course, when Shaul Paul wrote this letter, of course, he was writing to the believers there sometime in the around 56, 57, 58, 59 AD. And now we live in the year 2022. Each assembly, each congregation in each city waiting for the day that the Lord will come. He may come today. So we are all called to wait until the coming of the Lord, but until he will return, he have gifted the believers, every believer. Notice he doesn't say some of you came behind in no gift, but he says ye come behind in no gift. In other words, every believer in the city of Corinth had gifts from the Messiah. These gifts are spiritual gifts, and they are to be used in order to build up the body of Messiah. And that they are to be edifying. And they are to be used in the power of the Holy Spirit of God. And we are to use these gifts that the Lord had given to us properly, guided by the Holy Spirit of God, with the understanding that it is for the benefit of the people of God, for the glory of God, for the blessing of God's people, and it is until, as long as we are waiting for the coming of our Lord Jesus Christ. The Lord is coming to take the church, to take the assembly, to be raptured out of here, before he will judge this world in righteousness at the tribulation period, before he will restore his earthly people Israel and establish the kingdom. He has given gifts to the believers in the assembly of God. And they are all over the world, in many cities and countries, in location, and all receive, each one receive a gift from the risen Messiah. He gave gifts unto men for the purpose of the edifying and the strengthening of the body of Christ, the body of Messiah. And it is to be used, the gifts are to be used until the coming of our Lord Jesus. Notice what he continued to say in verse 8. Not only that you came behind in no gift, you cannot say that you are lacking what another local assembly have, because you have no shortage of gifts. The problem is that they were abusing these gifts, as we will read it later on. It was one of the problems that the Corinthians had. But Paul does not begin by correcting them. He began by telling them, what a blessed people you are. How blessed you are because you have accepted the Lord and you are now set apart for him positionally. And you receive gifts to be used for him here in this world. And you are waiting for the coming of our Lord Jesus, the Messiah. Amazing. You are enriched. You are blessed. You have all utterances, all knowledge. Because when you are guided by the Lord, you have this information in the power of the Spirit of God. You are to use your gifts as you are waiting for our Lord Jesus Christ. He continued in verse 8, and he's telling them in verse 8, beloved brothers and sisters, that they are blameless people. Blameless people. Notice, who shall also confirm unto you the end, that ye may be blameless in the day of our Lord Jesus Christ, in the day of our Lord Yeshua HaMashiach. Now you notice that the who in verse 7 is the Lord Jesus Christ, the Lord Yeshua HaMashiach. You notice we are waiting for the coming of our Lord Jesus Christ, who, when he is coming, he will confirm, notice, who shall also confirm you unto the end, that ye may be blameless in the day of our Lord Jesus Christ. In other words, beloved brothers and sisters, the believers at Corinth, just like you and I, beloved brothers and sisters, are considered by the Lord Jesus as blameless. Now, we can hardly imagine that. You mean, I am blameless?
14: You know, there's no blame in you or in me or in the Corinthians. Well, again, it is a spiritual position that we have because we belong to the Lord Jesus, the Messiah. This is fascinating to understand that, beloved brothers and sisters. Listen to this, what we read in the Colossians chapter 1, verse 20, 21, and 22. And having made peace through the blood of his cross.
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4: You notice holy and harmless and unreprovable in his sight. Now this, beloved brothers and sisters, this is fascinating. It is amazing to know that as far as God is concerned, that all true believers are blameless before him, before God, holy, unblameable, unreprovable in his sight. Well, it couldn't be unless we are in him, in Christ, in the Messiah, in Yeshua, because he is the one who paid for our sins. And so we must distinguish, and I'm emphasizing this once again, we must distinguish between positional truth and conditional practice in our life. Positionally, we are blameless. Positionally, the Corinthian, 1 Corinthians chapter 1, verse 8, who, this is Jesus Christ, the Lord Jesus Christ, shall also confirm you unto the end, that ye may be blameless in the day of the Lord Jesus Christ. What is that day of the Lord Jesus Christ? In Hebrew, it says, Yom Ha'adon Yeshua HaMashiach. You see, beloved brothers and sisters, that day will come. The day of our Lord Jesus Christ has to do with the day in which we will all have to stand before him. And those of us who are believers will be escaping the judgment that we deserve because of our sin, because we have believed on him and accepted him. And so even though we will stand in the judgment seat of Christ, in which we will have to give an account as to how we lived our life, 2 Corinthians 5:10 tells us, for we must all appear before the judgment seat of Christ. We all have to appear before the judgment seat of Christ. Why? 2 Corinthians 5 and verse 10 tells us, that everyone may receive the things done in his body according to that he has done, whether it be good or bad. So in other words, we will receive what we have done in our body, good and bad. We will receive rewards for what we have done for the Lord, and we will, all the thing that we did not do for the Lord as believers will be burnt. But we will be blameless in the day of Jesus Christ. Why? Because of the fact that we have accepted him as our Lord and as our Savior. You see, there's another verse in 1 Corinthians 5 speaking about one of the believers who lived immorally and hasn't judged himself. And so the Apostle Paul in 1 Corinthians 5 and verse 5, we will get to it in due time, he says to deliver such a one unto Satan because of the way he lived. For the destruction of the flesh, that the spirit may be saved, notice, in the day of the Lord Jesus. That is the day of the Lord Jesus. This is what we have here in verse 8 of 1 Corinthians chapter 1. The day of the Lord Jesus, this is the day when we will stand before the Lord and we will give an account, but all that evil or anything wrong that had been done during our life here on earth as believers will be burned, but we are blameless because we became redeemed through the precious blood of our Lord Jesus the Messiah. In 2 Corinthians 1, in verse 14, we read, as also ye have acknowledged us in part, that we are your rejoicing, even as ye also are ours in the day of our Lord Jesus. This is a day in which all believers will have to stand before the Lord, and in that day,

0: All believers will enter into eternity with the Lord because of the fact that He made us blameless. He made us blameless because of what the Lord Jesus the Messiah has done for us. This is wonderful to know, beloved brothers and sisters, as we read it in Colossians chapter 1, that to present you holy, to present you unblameable, and to present you unreprovable in His sight. And that is very precious to understand as we study together, beloved brothers and sisters, this wonderful, interesting, instructive epistle of 1 Corinthians. In 1 Thessalonians, there we read in chapter 5 and verse 23, "And the very God of peace sanctify you wholly, and I pray God your whole spirit and soul and body be preserved blameless unto the coming," notice, "of our Lord Jesus Christ." In other words, He is coming when we are, He's going to take us to be with Him before His second coming to rapture us. We are going to be with Him, and ultimately, after the judgment seat of Christ, where all that which was done in the flesh will be sifted and burned, that which was done for Christ will be rewarded, but the believers will be blameless in the day of our Lord Jesus Christ. And so Paul concludes in verse 9 in his introduction, as he reminding the Corinthians the blessing that they have because of their faith in the Lord Jesus and their security before the Lord. He's concluding in verse 9, and he says, "God is faithful." Notice, the Corinthians were not faithful. You and I often are unfaithful, but God is faithful, by whom we were called unto the fellowship of His Son, Jesus Christ, our Lord. In other words, God is faithful. He will not change His mind, even because we fail Him, and we do fail Him often. He will not change His mind, beloved brothers and sisters. God is faithful, whom ye were called, notice, by whom ye were called unto this fellowship, the fellowship of His Son, Jesus Christ, our Lord. We read in 1 John 1 and verse 3, 6, and 7 these words. We read there concerning the fellowship. "That which we have seen and heard declare we unto you, that ye also may have fellowship with us, and truly our fellowship is with the Father and with the Son, Jesus Christ," Yeshua HaMashiach. In verse 6 of the very same 1 John chapter 1 says, "If we say that we have fellowship with Him and walk in darkness, we lie and do not the truth." Verse 7, "But if we walk in the light as He is in the light, we have fellowship one with another, and the blood of Jesus Christ, His Son, cleanses us from all sin." And so, beloved brothers and sisters, in the introduction, as the Apostle Paul greeting the Corinthians, he reminding the Corinthians of God's grace, and he is pointing to the fact that they are enriched and that they are secure before the Lord because of the work of the Lord Jesus the Messiah. He is telling them that they came behind Him no gifts, and they will be blameless at the day of our Lord Jesus Christ, and that they are called to this amazing fellowship, the fellowship of His Son, of God's Son, Jesus Christ, Yeshua HaMashiach, our Lord. May the Lord help us to enjoy that fellowship to which God has called us. This is an eternal fellowship. It will never stop. But we are called to live that life now, to enjoy that fellowship today as we live here in this world. Well, beloved brothers and sisters, as we will continue on from the next verses, 1 Corinthians 1 onward, from verse 10 all the way to the end of this book, may the Lord help us to understand the corrective ministry that Apostle Paul is seeking to share and to minister to the Corinthians, who needed much correction, as you and I need today, much correction in our life as we walk here until the Lord will come. May the Lord bless you. May the Lord encourage us all. And soon with the Lord Jesus, the Messiah will come and we will be with him for time and for eternity. Until the next meeting, God bless you, my dear brothers and sisters. Shalom, shalom.
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0: and welcome. This is Way of Grace with Pastor Jesse Gastan from Grace Bible Church in Hayward. With today's broadcast, we have our final look at the book of Esther. We would invite you to join us here in Esther, chapters 9 and 10. It's here that we see the Feast of Purim and the light, the feasting, the gladness, the happiness that comes along with this feasting, and the significance as it relates to our Lord and Savior Jesus Christ and the relationship we have with Him. Won't you join us? It's our final look at Esther. Here's Pastor Jesse Gastan on this edition of Way of Grace.
1: Walking about seeking whom he may devour. Look at the next verse. Here is our instruction from our general. Are we there? Here it is. Whom what? Whom what? Resist. You see it? Resist. Stand against. Oppose publicly. Make a public declaration of opposition against him. This is not a small word. This is a big word. It's a military term. That means you get up every day and you dress full metal jacket. Every day, full metal jacket in the Spirit of God. You dress every day, full metal jacket in the Spirit of God. And you declare publicly that God's enemies are your enemies and your enemies are God's enemies. And you see the devil for who he is and what he wants to destroy in your life. And you go to war against the devil. That's what that text is saying. To stand against. Deeper than that, I won't go there for time's sake because I only got 15 minutes. I wish I had time to deal with you on this word resist. But if you were just looking at 1 Peter carefully, there are two resistances going on. God resisting the proud and the saints resisting the devil. Now, this is the only way you're going to know whether you're in the right battle. You're in the wrong battle if God is resisting you. You're in the right battle if you're resisting the devil. And this is how you do it. You resist him steadfast in the what? You resist him steadfast in the faith. See that term steadfast? That's our Greek term steroid, from which we get the term steroid, from which we get the term strength, by which we build our bodies. It's done artificially today and it's bad for you, but we all have natural steroids in our bodies. And when we build up, when we build up, when we build up in the faith, when we build up in the most holy faith, when we pray in the most holy faith, when we build up in the most holy faith, we are able to successfully stand against the devil. Is that right? When you build up in your most holy faith and you stand against him by standing in the gospel. It is the gospel that allows you to overcome the devil. We only overcome by what? Faith. What is it that overcomes this world? Is it not even this, our faith? Faith, the substance of things hoped for. Faith, the evidence of things seen. Faith in our Lord Jesus Christ is the way you and I have the victory. Is that right? Where my faith is diminished, I am going to lose that battle that day. Where my faith is strong, looking to Jesus, the author and finisher of my faith, I'm going to win that battle because Christ is the one that's working in me, the willing to do of his good pleasure. Did you guys get that? This is so very important for you to get. Now, the reason I'm treating this subject the way I'm doing right now is because I want you to understand that the joy that the Jews have in their text is because they've worked this whole process out that I'm talking to you about. They've had to pray for 11 months. They've had to position themselves for 11 months. They've had to prepare for 11 months. And they didn't know that they would even have Mordecai or Esther or all the lieutenants or all the captains, all the resources that came out in chapter 8 and in chapter 9. They come to discover God had been working behind the scenes to set up their triumph and their victory and not letting them know. And I told you, this is how God works. God ain't going to tell you every step of the way. God's not going to let you in on his plans. He know that some of us are so weak in faith, we even took what God told us and told the devil. Can I get a witness? We're so dumb and stupid, we can get turned around so easy. We've been in turncoat like Benedict Arnold, ran into the devil's camp, told the devil what we're up to. It's exactly what Hezekiah did when God gave him 15 more years. Opened the door to the Babylonians. Let them see everything that God was up to. They never should have entered into the temple. They never should have entered into Jerusalem. See, that leaky mouths sink ships. And Christians are toe up for that. So God has to do a lot of work behind the scenes, above the scenes, below the scenes, in front of the scenes, without letting you know, just to bless you in order to keep you. Yes. It's really true. What I'm saying is absolutely true. God can't trust a lot of us with revelation. All he can do is let you come in on the end of the war and be blessed. What happened? I really don't know, but once the smoke cleared, I see the blessings. Now, some of us he allowed in the battle. He allows some of us in the battle because he has taught us how to exercise honor with discretion. We talked about that. This whole year is about what, ladies and gentlemen? Honor. Honor is discreet. It's discerning. It's discriminating. It doesn't just open up and tell everything it knows. You don't tell everybody your business. You don't tell everybody your daddy's business, your husband's business, your wife's business, your children's business. Not if you care for them. You're in a warfare. The way wars are lost is through intelligence. Through intelligence. That's how they're lost. Somebody gonna sneak in professing to be a believer. And you should have known it because those horns pop out. They try to grind them down, but they forget one day, and then they come in, the horns sticking out. When you see those horns sticking, you go, wait a minute now. He's supposed to be a Christian. You go, whoa, whoa, whoa. And then you know why they're talking? They're just going to, while they're talking. You go, wait a minute now. Oh, that don't sound like a lamb to me. I'm teaching you warfare. Right, because we play games and the enemy just comes in and take everything we have. Take it all, take it all, take it all. Take your faith away, take your trust away, take your confidence away, take the word away, take prophecy away from you, take boldness away from you, take confidence away from you, strip you of everything. You can't even talk about Jesus anywhere. You don't have enough boldness to be even to say, Jesus is Lord. He takes it all away. We're safe in church, not outside the four walls, because we don't hear the word of God with the whole of our being. God wants you to hear with everything. He wants you to hear with your mind and your heart, with your taste buds, with your eyesight, with your feeling. He wants you to receive it all. As one of my brothers said, eat the whole book up. Eat the whole book. Ezekiel, John, eat the whole thing. Let it be bitter in your belly. It's going to be sweet in your mouth, but it's got to be bitter in your belly. You got to believe that God is a man of war and that the only time you rejoice is when you are resting. And the only time you are resting is after you have resisted the adversary. That's where we are. Subpoint B is real simple in my point. We resist in and through Jesus Christ. Is that true? We resist in and through Jesus Christ. The victory is ours only in Jesus Christ. I could give you 1,000 verses. Thanks be to God who always causes us the triumph through our Lord Jesus Christ. He gives us the victory. This is why in our narrative, the day turned the moment they saw Mordecai come out of the king's palace dressed in royal robe. Chapter 8, verse 15 and 16. I want to remind you, your victory is completely tied to the revelation of the exalted Christ. Your triumph, your joy, your success is completely tied to how well you know what Christ has done for you on Calvary's tree. Are you hearing me? Your victory is the consequence of him who said, "It is finished." Here it is. And Mordecai went out from the presence of the king in what? Royal apparel of blue and white, and with a great crown of gold, which means he is an authority, is he not? He is a ruler. And that's what happened to Jesus when he rose again from the dead. All power, all authority hath been given unto me in heaven and in earth. Therefore, go ye into all the world and do what? We preach because we see him as an exalted king. Is that right? Watch this now. Of fine linen and purple, and the city of Shushan did what? Rejoiced and was glad. There's a Proverbs 19:2. Don't go there. The scripture says, when the righteous are in rule, the people rejoice. This is why the church should be a place of rejoicing, because the righteous one is in rule. The righteous one is in rule. When people walk by the church, they should hear the shouting and the joy of a people whose king is on the throne. On the throne. Verse 16. Here it is. The Jews had what? And had what? And had what? And had what? This is what we call Hebrew quadrum. It's the four-point principle. In other words, when it's four words or four adjectives describing God's blessings in your life, you have the totality of God's favor upon you. When it's the number four, you have the totality of God's blessings upon you. I just want to share one thing with that. The Jews had light only when they saw Mordecai. They only had light when they saw Mordecai. I got 5 minutes. Can I preach this? Listen, no light where you don't see Jesus. No light. I am the light of the world. If any man follow me, he will never walk in darkness. God is light, and in him is no darkness whatsoever. This is the light, however, of what we call invigorating light, resurrection light. It is quickening light. I want you to get this word. Very important. Only used a few times in the scriptures. It's not the kind of light that is merely referring to knowledge of God. It's referring to the impact light of the sun that beams down on plants. And the plants that really need sunlight in order for them to live. You will find plants like flowers and different herbs that if you cover them with darkness, they shrivel immediately. That's the believer. Without the light of Christ, we shrivel. Without the presence of God in Christ, we wither. Do you understand what I'm saying? We need the natural light of the Son of Righteousness with healing in his wings to quicken us in our darkness. So we have seasons of darkness where we wither. We're not dead. We're withered. But God means for us to be vital, invigorated, and quickened. This is the light of quickening. In other words, Israel, the Jews here in Persia, for 11 months were in darkness. See, when you hear an evil decree and you don't hear a positive prophecy to mitigate that evil decree, it's going to wear on you. It's going to wear you down. Can I get a witness? It's going to wear you down. This is why we always want to hear from God. God, speak to me. Speak to me. I want to hear from the Lord because his word is light. Light is sown in the earth for the righteous, and the earth is my heart. I need light on my heart so that the incorruptible seed in my heart can blossom and give me the ability to believe God in the midst of the darkness. This is why Israel had light in Goshen, in Egypt, when everybody else was in darkness. They were kept invigorated. They were kept enthused. They were kept optimistic. Am I making some sense? The herbs of the field. I'll give you two verses. I'm a finish today. You guys understand that? Isaiah chapter 26, verse 19. I think it's there. Isaiah 26, 19. We quote this all the time in reference to the resurrection of Christ and the believer. Your dead men shall live together with my what? Shall they what? This is Jesus talking about all of his elect in him. See, the Bible says, because he lives, we live also. Do you believe that? Do you believe Jesus is your life? Do you believe apart from Christ, you're dead? Without me, you can what? You can't breathe. You can't even lie. You can't think a good thought or bad thought without Jesus. He's the true vine. We are the branches. The Father is the husbandman. Every branch in me that bears fruit, he has to what? Purge. But there are seasons when we wither. And you know what Christ has to do? Quicken us again. Quicken us again. Quicken us again. Quicken us again. Do you know how he quickens us? By a revelation of his glory. By a manifestation of the risen Christ all over again. Be thou my vision. Because where the Sun of Righteousness shines down on the withered herbs, they immediately start to take in and absorb that photosynthetic light, right? It draws into that body and begins to nurture it and raise it up, right? Raise it up. And the next thing you know, that plant is in full blossom. And that's what God does for his people from season to season. Have y'all been there? One day you're in darkness, the next day you're in light. One day your mouth is shut, the next day your mouth is full of joy. One day you're in trouble, the next day you're triumphing. That's the walk of the believer in this life. That's what the Jews is going through. I'm helping you understand why they must rejoice. When they saw Mordecai come out dressed the way he was, they said, oh, the Lord been up to something. That brother, and then they had heard Esther might have been their cousin.
2: Now they find out Esther the queen, their cousin, and they knew who Mordecai was. He was the only brother standing for God when everybody else wasn't. Because Mordecai is a great type of who? That's exactly right. You and I, by nature, will not, cannot, and do not obey. But there was one who loved us enough to obey God's will in our behalf and thus give his righteousness to us. I don't understand the person in the world that somehow doesn't understand the beauty of the gospel. That God would trade your sin for his righteousness. Trade your darkness for his light. Trade your death for his life. Give it to you freely in Jesus Christ. Plant in you a new nature. Give you faith. Give you hope for glory. The Father chose you. The Son died for you. The Holy Ghost seal you. Seal you. Seal you. I don't understand it. There's no gospel like this gospel. There's no other gospel in the world like the gospel of God. None like God. Hear this. Hear this. So Christ declares that they must rise with him. He says, awake in what? There you go. Miriam singing again, dancing again. Why? Because they were between Pharaoh's horsemen and the Red Sea. And God made a way where there was no way. And when they came out on the other side, the natural thing to do is sing and rejoice for the goodness of the Lord in your life. That's what you do. That's what you do. Ye that dwell in the dust, for your dew is as the dew of what? You know what he's talking about? That word is actually our word for light. Your light is as the light of herbs. It's like the light that flashes down on the herbs that appear dead that get quickened. Do y'all see the metaphor? Can I keep going then? Because I want to shut it down. Let's move on. Notice.
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4: Foolishness to this world. See, the gospel is foolishness to people who don't believe. You know what they did? They built an ark 2 football fields long in preparation for rain that had never come. That's equivalent to telling men and women that the only way that you're going to be saved is to believe on the Lord Jesus. They did that for 100 years. Y'all got that? 100 years God tested the faith of Noah and his family. But do you know what God had said before he even had called Noah? That in the days of limit, God would bring rest to the people of God. Do you see that? Isn't that what he says? Notice what the text says. And Lamech lived 182 years and begot a son, verse 29. And he called his name Noah, saying, this same shall do what? Concerning our what? And the toil of our what? Because the ground the Lord had what? You know what he just said? Adam and Eve, who started this old crazy mess for us, but if we were there, we would have done it. Got us kicked out of daddy's house. Now we're running up and down the street. Now we had a nice manicured yard with fruits and vegetables. Now we got to break up the ground and work to sow seed and sweat and toil with thorns and thistles, right? What God said was, I'm going to give my people rest. How did he give them rest? Through Noah. The word in our text back in Esther is the Hebrew word Noah. The word Noah means rest. Did you guys get that? The word Noah means rest. In other words, God has always had for his people a rest, a Sabbath. Are you hearing me? A rest, a Sabbath. In fact, that's the thing that we need. Even right now, I know I got your attention. Spend a few more minutes with me. Because we are in a warfare, we get tired. And the thing our souls long for is rest. And you really can't rejoice where you are not first resting. And I'm going to show you in your subpoints, and I'm just going to say it for time's sake. God has called his people to rest in every epoch of biblical history. Where he comes in and judges and starts all over again, as he does in chapter 9 through 11 with the flood, guess what he's calling his people to do? Rest. It's a promise. But the rest is a consequence of following him on a journey. So from Noah to Abraham, the people of God had to follow God. And God promised rest. He promised rest to Abraham. He promised rest to Isaac. He promised rest to Jacob. You know what he said concerning that rest? In that promise, here's what he says. I will be present with you as I take you on your journey. What is the token of God's rest in the life of the people of God? His presence among us. That's Exodus 32. That's Exodus 34. And I will send my angel before you to lead you into the promised land, and he will give you rest. In fact, the promised land is a promised land of what? Rest. That's where we're going to rest, are we not? I say it in funerals all the time. Blessed are the dead that die in the Lord from henceforth, that they may rest from their labors, and their works do what? Follow them. See, there's a day of rest for the people of God. It's first a promise. Then it's a presence of the Lord, isn't it? And after that presence, know what it says in your outline. Really quick, notice how it says, not only do we have the promise, not only do we have the presence, but we also have what? The power. Now, the power has to do with what we just have experienced in the book of Esther. You notice God's people have always fought wars. But who's always fought with them in those wars? God has. Israel, in chapter 9 and 10 of the book of Esther, know this. The only reason they are rejoicing is because they are resting. And they are resting because God is present. Did you get that? God's present in his providence to change the heart of Xerxes. God is present in his providence to raise up Esther as his wife. God is present in his providence to raise up Mordecai. God is present to allow Mordecai to have so much power and authority that all

0: of the lieutenants, all of the rulers come up under Mordecai. God is present in that he gives his people an opportunity to stand against the wiles of the adversary. God is present in giving them victory over all their foes, so that on this day, the 15th day, we better rejoice. We better rejoice. And ladies and gentlemen, in closing, please understand this. This is our fourth point. Rejoicing in that rest on the third day, because they fought for 2 days and rested on that third day. You understand that? This is real simple. We had a master who was greater than Mordecai. His name is the Lord Jesus. He came seeking the welfare of his people and speaking peace to their soul. How did he do that? He assumed a human nature. He was very God of very God, but he also was a perfect man. He stood in the gap for sinners who were in a warfare against hell because of their sin and an adversary they couldn't overcome and the wrath of a holy God. What did he do? He waged war in our behalf. He fought a battle that we could not win. He endured a wrath that would have destroyed our souls forever. Would you believe that? He fought it on Thursday night. He fought it on Friday morning. He gave up the ghost Friday evening. On the third day, he rose again from the dead. And that's why when we partake of the Lord's table, we're partaking of the death, the burial, and the resurrection of our Mordecai.
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7: 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Pray for endurance and provision for Christian women in Benin.
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0: I'll run to somebody. Why didn't you come? I want to hear a message. Why do you want to hear a message when you can grab the heart of God? You're going to listen to a man? You can listen to a man for the next 50 years, but 5 minutes in the presence of God will change you. That's what you need. My job is to point you to the man. My job is to build that hunger, build that desire, build that thirst so you get home and you're desiring more of God. That's what he has called me to do. That's the mandate on this church. It's a little bit different than other churches. I got it. I'm not worried about other churches.
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2: 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Leonard Ravenhill once said, "The self-sufficient does not pray. The self-satisfied will not pray. The self-righteous cannot pray. No man is greater than his prayer life." Today, Pastor Shane brings the truth with all power and authority against the enemy of our soul, encouraging us to be actionable in this. Greater is he that is in us than he who is in the world. 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
0: The title is When the Devil Meets You. When you want to do business with God and pray and go in deep and fast, maybe you are going to teach on the demonic realm. Does any demonic opposition happen during that time? I mean, it's like you can time it. Well, I mean, one of the worst times in our marriage ever was when we were planting the church, getting ready to plant the church. I mean, our kids came down with every disease known to mankind, and they were, what's foot and mouth disease? Like, what is... Like, and then this, and then strep throat, and this, and this happens, and then attacks, and all kinds of, the enemy can't read our mind, know the future, but he can kind of see what's going on, I think. And when I decided to prepare this message, I knew it was going to be a little challenging week, but it's such an important topic. When the devil meets you, in the book of Acts, incredible story. We are in Acts 16. So if you have your Bibles, you can turn to Acts 16. We always encourage you to bring your Bible, a good translation, a good study Bible, and go through it and even highlight. I believe God really highlights scriptures. He has in my life. He's encouraged me in deep storms through verses that really jump out or that others have shared. And I don't have this whole section, but it basically says the Lord opened Lydia's heart to heed the things spoken by Paul, and her household was saved. And then they were baptized. So it is a reminder, because I still get this question a lot. And it's funny how we word things. Do you have to be baptized to be saved? Well, I would throw it back, like, why don't you want to be baptized? Like, that's like, why? Let's throw this back at you. So technically speaking, a believer believes, receives the Holy Spirit. They've got the Holy Spirit, and as a step of obedience to show publicly that now they love the Lord, they go and they're baptized. Dead with the old man, up with the new. So no, that didn't save you, but it's a reflection of God saving you. And I would encourage you to do it as soon as possible. Maybe you've been running from it. That's why we always have this full. And we use it quite often. Lots of baptisms. And I'll gladly change and baptize you. Even if it's been, I was sprinkled. I just actually read in my mom's old Catholic Bible at St. Mary's. I think I was like really a baby, like 4 months old or something. And what else did they call that? Not communion, but start confirmation, this, and I had all this, that too, lots of things. But then I finally did it as a believer, a believer's baptism, because that's what the Bible says. The Bible doesn't say anything about baptizing people who, babies, who can't make a profession of faith. And so this whole household was saved. And it's interesting when a parent, especially when the dad comes to know the Lord, it dramatically changes the whole landscape of the house. Now, some of you dads, you might know the Lord, but you've been quenching and grieving the Spirit for a long time. And the best way to set your house on fire with the Spirit of God is you yourself catch on fire. You put on worship. You call prayer meetings. You do what you need to do. It's going to be tough. Welcome to life. Following God is tough, but it's worth it. So then we pick up in Acts 16:16-24. Now it happened as we went to prayer. I don't know if the slides, I don't know if they're off. I might have sent the wrong. The Lord opened. Oh, I guess I just keep reading then maybe. She put it all together. That's good. Well, how about I read, you listen, we'll see if we can find it. So Acts 16, I believe it's verse 16 and chapter 16. Now it happened as we went to prayer that a certain slave girl possessed. Is it up there? All right, okay. It just looks different than my notes. Now it happened as we went to prayer. Now it's interesting, they're going to prayer. I've heard this so many times, Pastor, I was coming to the prayer meeting, but you'll never guess what happened, yeah? I was coming to church. You'll never get, oh yeah. No car ever breaks down on your way to Cinemark and watch the new Spider-Man. I'm not encouraging that. I'm just saying Disneyland, everything gets there fine, but you try to get to church or a prayer meeting, all hell breaks loose. So as they were going to prayer, it says that, they were going to prayer, that a certain slave girl possessed with a spirit of divination met us. So here we see a certain slave girl was possessed with the spirit of divination. Now, is that word possessed interesting, is it not? Especially in the Christian community. Now, it's interesting. Normally in the New Testament, they would use a word daimonizomai, possessed. Jesus, daimonizomai. It means has a spirit. It actually doesn't mean possess it. We think like a robot. You can't control anything. You're just going to go kill somebody and there's nothing you can do about it. The New Testament says has a demon. A demon has latched on. And as an unbeliever, that's a very scary spot to be because there's nothing you can do. Now with the believer, we all, elders believe, we teach here, that a Christian cannot be possessed, but they can be oppressed. Just go open the wrong door and you'll find out how quickly you can be oppressed. Actually, don't do that. Just please, trust me. And these are times when a believer, like normally you struggle with the flesh, right? You know, but these are times like, Pastor, I fought it all week long. I did okay, but I don't know what's happened. I had to go to the liquor store every day, or I had to go to buy this marijuana and I couldn't stop, or these pills. I did okay, but what has happened? I can't. That could be the oppression. I just want to go to my computer so bad and open the, this is uncontrollable. What am I supposed to do as a believer? That's different than normal, you know, lust of the flesh, lust of you. These are when the demonic attack, all hell breaks loose, and they're trying to take you out and take you down. So a Christian, we don't believe, can be possessed, but they can be oppressed. They can be harassed. But this girl was actually, it's pneuma pythons, or pythonis. It's the spirit, pneuma, pneumatology, the spirit of python. That's what this word means. So it's very interesting. So they're on their way to prayer. Here comes this slave girl, possessed with the spirit of divination. She met them, and she was used to bringing her masters much profit for fortune telling. And here's how the demonic realm works in this area. Just so you all know, we're all clear. I thought most people would know this, but many people don't quite understand. Although the devil, I don't believe, can read our minds, see into the future, no, but they know the past. So for a spirit to tell you something, to tell something like, They knew this happened. Yeah, there's a spiritual realm that's real. That's why you see all these people on Oprah or different places, or on Be Careful on 50th West, the palm reader. Like, but they knew. Yeah. Spirits are eternal. Demonic spirits might reveal if a person has opened up themselves to that. And that's how the demonic realm works. Is they will, they never, rarely, they might guess, but they don't predict the future. They usually go off the path, don't they? Do you have an aunt? Do you have an aunt that died, Cheryl? Oh my God. The demon showed this person with that spirit this. And that's how she made her master's money. People go and they would pay. It hasn't changed. People still look for the craziest information through fortune telling and things like that. And so what happened though, this girl was following Paul and us, and she cried out saying, "These men are the servants of the Most High God. These men are the servants of the Most High God who proclaim to us the way of salvation." Very interesting, is it not? Like, that's exactly what she was doing. Oh, there's the words, by the way, for you. So she is following them. And I wonder at first, you think, oh, she knows, yeah, okay. She knows that we're called to the Most High God. But she kept bothering them. And that's when you know it's harassment or annoying. They're poking fun at you. But it's interesting. I want to talk about it for a minute. The spirit of divination. In Greek paganism, Python was said to be a serpent that has the power of divination. A spirit of Python is likely to have been what the locals called the demon in this slave girl. That's where that comes from. So, again, as we went to pray, and I want to just pause for a minute. Why was prayer such a priority for the early church? Like, that was the engine, not the caboose. That's what drove the church. Because the church we don't know how many months or years earlier. Well, Paul's converted now, so years probably. The church was born in an upper room, in a prayer meeting. They would choose their elders by prayer and fasting. They would get direction. We set aside time for prayer and fasting, and the Holy Spirit said. It's who they were. And we've really lost that in our culture, haven't we? Because in the early church, the veil was ripped and the Shekinah glory just flooded their hearts. They lived in a time where they knew the temple. And just like 40 days before that prayer meeting, that temple, that veil was ripped in half, and it showed we have access to the Father. And can you imagine? To us, we take it for granted. But the early church said, now we have access to Almighty God. We can go to the King of Kings and Lord of Lords through His Son. This is a game changer. That's what that word came from, I'm certain. That's why prayer was so important. You are grabbing the heart of God. You are hearing from Him. You are asking, petitioning. And the more you get in His Word, the more you pray, the more He begins to align your heart with His. That's why answer prayer is not difficult. Lord, what do you want to do? For example, how do you want to use this church? What do you want us to do? Commit your works to the Lord. Your thoughts will be established. And then what kind of business do you want me to do, Lord? Who do you want me to marry? Or who do you want me to work with? As you begin to commit these works to the Lord, you're getting His Word. Your prayers begin to line up with His will. That's how you get answered prayers. You don't think God wants to answer what He's already wants to do? And He's putting on your heart? And so that's why church prayer was so important. I think it's a good encouragement for us this morning to get back to the power of prayer. But always remember this, prayer will often be challenged by the enemy. Constant harassment. There's no other place in all of Christian discipline. I mean, fasting, probably because they go together. But that is so difficult sometimes, isn't it? I mean, to me, praying for an hour, reading the word is a lot easier than praying for an hour. Putting on worship, driving up in the mountains for an hour. I mean, you're praying during that time, you're thinking, all right, but to really go in, see, the old timers used to call it prevailing prayer, where they would lay hold of God. There was a laborious process of getting prepared to pray. They would go in and they would starve the flesh and they would say, be quiet, we are petitioning God, and I'm going to sit here if it takes an hour or two. And they would prevail in prayer. And that's what kept things going. And that's why the enemy wants to stop it. It's the only thing that really stops him, if you think about it. Well, the word stops him, right, but I can read it but not apply it. There's a lot of Christians hearing the word today. Millions and millions and millions of enemies like, go for it. It's not changing you. In one ear, out the next. Where's the power come from? The application. But when you pray, that's, I believe, what makes Satan tremble. When you really pray, I'm setting aside tomorrow for prayer and fasting. Watch out. That's how you bring the prodigal son home. That's how you get a breakthrough in your own life. That's the only thing that dismantles his kingdom. I believe it was the Queen of England said the only thing she feared more than the armies of England, I should say, the Queen of Scots, the armies of England was the prayers of John Knox, the man who would cry, give me Scotland for the cause of Christ or I shall die. Who's crying for America now? Give me America for the cause of Christ or I shall die. And that is born in the prayer closet, is birthed in the furnace of affliction. And from that comes out prevailing prayer. And the enemy knows that that prayer is going to bring your prodigal home. That prayer might even heal you. That prayer might set you free. That prayer might break that stronghold. That prayer, there's the power of the praying Christian. That's why he goes after it. That's why he goes after it. I'm tempted to try this. I don't know. But one of these Sundays, I want to just promote it for a while and say, I'm not going to preach. All we're going to do is pray and worship. And I want to see the attendance. No, don't shout. You don't know the attendance yet. Should we try that sometime just to prove a point? Okay. I'm guessing half. I'll run to somebody. Why didn't you come? I want to hear a message. Why do you want to hear a message when you can grab the heart of God? You're going to listen to a man? You can listen to a man for the next 50 years, but 5 minutes in the presence of God will change you. That's what you need. My job is to point you to the man. My job is to build that hunger, build that desire, build that thirst so you get home and you're desiring more of God. That's what he has called me to do. That's the mandate on this church. It's a little bit different than other churches. I got it. I'm not worried about other churches. I read people, why do you guys do it this way? I don't know. The Bible doesn't say exactly how to do church. But Paul, oh goodness, it's not just me. But Paul, greatly annoyed. Paul was greatly like this girl. These are the servants of the Most High God. These are the servants of the Most High God. Just fun around. These are the servants of the Most High God. He's okay. You know what? I'm done with you. I mean, I would love to. Can you just listen? I command you in the name of Jesus Christ, be done with her, be out of her. And at that moment, she was delivered and set free. What a picture. What a picture. God doesn't do that anymore. They say, oh, really? Could it be our lack of faith that limits God? I command you. In the name of Jesus Christ to come out of her. God, just think we could get that power back in many churches where we could tell people, if you need help, go in the prayer room. Let us pray for you. But it's got to come from vessels who are clean. Prayer team members who are broken, humble, have dealt with God. They're not holding on to besetting sin. They believe in the power of prayer. I have a note to do that at the end. and have our prayer team members pray with you if you do need that. If you need that, I gotta get this off of me. I need a breakthrough in this area. Let us pray with you. And that spirit came out that very hour. What's interesting is we don't know. I mean, it appears that it was immediate, but we've seen sessions where it's taken a couple hours to really deal with people in the demonic realm. The Bible doesn't give us clear instructions on exactly how to do it, but we know people can be set free. I mean, I wanted maybe sometime just give a lot of testimonies, but there was one time I remember over on, we have a little office on 50th West where we keep our radio equipment and offices, and a lady was in there by the name of Eva Marie, some of you remember. And I went in there, and they're in there, you know, I'm doing some things. I'm like, oh my goodness, wow. I think I'll come back later. Right? It's because she's just like, this lady is just crying and heaving. And I'm like, I had to text her later. And she goes, oh, Pastor, it took about 3 hours. What? What? Shouldn't it just be like this? And so I don't quite understand all the, but then I talked to the lady. And she's like, I threw up in the trash can and I've been set free. And I think she's been at the altar. This is years ago. And I just feel so incredible. I'm like, and then you see other things that have been happening and you talk to people. Right. It's not common every single Sunday for sure. Could it be? Possibly. Possibly. We're open to whatever God wants to do. But it's a beautiful thing when He sets people free. It's a beautiful thing. And sometimes there's no major event. Sometimes that you pray for somebody and they come back and they're glowing like, I've been set free from that prayer last week. I cannot believe it. I haven't touched whiskey in all week and I've been hooked on it for 20 years. I heard that a few years ago. Same-sex attraction, marijuana. We've heard those things where it's just, I have no desire anymore. And other people are struggling. I don't understand how it all works. Some people are set free. Other people, there's a struggle to fight through sometimes. We trust in God's sovereignty. But the Spirit came out. And when her masters saw that their hope of profit was gone, they seized Paul and Silas and dragged them into the marketplace to the authorities. Isn't that interesting? What did you guys do to my spirit of Python? By the way, you guys, you don't have to try and name all these demons. Just spirit of Python, Leviathan, this, that, monitoring spirits. Just you can just take authority over what God has given you. But here's a couple keys I want to talk about before Paul casts this demon out. I believe he had some time to be prayed up and to use discernment. Like maybe at first he thought it was legitimate. Like she recognizes who we are. But maybe over time, following them around, he realized, okay, this is not good, this is not of God, and he used discernment. And so that's a key for praying with people, especially in this area. If you're going to cast out a demon where there's no demon,

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And for all the latest on what God is doing with His ministry here, please be sure to follow us on most social media platforms. 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Thank you again for listening to today's message of Regaining Lost Ground, where we are reminded daily, times change, truth does not.

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5: Sometimes people think, oh, if I do what the Bible says, I'm going to be so miserable. Because the sinners have all the fun. They get to do all the cool stuff, do whatever they want. Do the sinners really have more fun? Now, hold on. They have fun sometimes, don't they? Otherwise, we'd never sin, would we? There is fun in sin momentarily. But, oh, man, the penalties are brutal. And sometimes they're lethal as they close in on your life and you face the repercussions of that. And so this is something that we need to think about. But here's the deal. God in his word says, don't do this. Do this instead of that thing. And he says, if you do these things, you'll find happiness. Luke 11, 28 says, happy are those that hear the word of God and keep it. You can have a happy life without sin. You can have a happy life without sex outside of marriage, without drugs or alcohol, without selfishness. God is not out to ruin your life. He's out to bless your life and to fulfill you, but you need to do it his way. So you got to do it. It comes down to you. Here's all these things God wants to do for you. But you need to come and understand God's word. You need to come and rejoice in God's word. And then you need to come and obey God's word. And if you don't do that, well, the Lord's not going to force feed you. It's in front of you. It's yours to enjoy. It's yours to reject.
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7: 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That's not balanced Christian living. 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
12: 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He attended Bible school in Australia, seminary in California, then added pastoring and years of worldwide ministry endeavors and additional postgraduate work at Emory University in Atlanta. So each and every message contains very distinctive insights into culture and into God's Word. And we thank you for making time in your day for Leading the Way. Practical words of truth for life right now in 2026 and beyond. In this episode, Dr. Youssef looks at God's desire to bless those who offer praise. He's calling this life-changing message a giving heart.
13: As I bring this series of messages to an end, I'll bring it to a close today. As I bring it to a close, this last message is going to be a challenging message, not to all of you, I know, but to some. But before I get there, I want to recap what we have been seeing throughout the series of messages. We have been seeing how God's blessings, God's peace, God's joy always follows a praise-filled life. Here is a principle that you must never forget. Blessings follow praise. Would you say that with me? Blessings follow praise. Blessings always follow praise. But I want to be very clear. While God does respond with blessings to the praise-filled life, His blessings are only the byproduct. Did you get that? It's the byproduct of the praise-filled life. But there's more that I want to emphasize, at least one more thing. Our Heavenly Father is not motivated to bless us just because we utter some words that we know He likes to hear, but rather, our Heavenly Father is motivated to bless us because praise and thanksgiving places us in the posture of receiving more of His blessings. Let me illustrate this from a Semitic language's point of view. When Psalm 103 said, "Bless the Lord, O my soul, and all that is within me, bless His holy name." The root word for that word, "bless the Lord," barakah, in the Semitic languages. Bless, barakah, it has its root in kneeling. And it comes from the fact that in the Middle East, a camel has to kneel all the way down on all four in order that he may receive the goodies. The camel is very tall. You can't dump the stuff on the camel unless he kneels. So the two words are interconnected. As you kneel in praise, you get the blessing. Think about this. Think about this with me. The same word blessing as kneeling. When you want God's barakah, you have to barak on your knees. Question, how do we bless God? How do we bless God? If we bless the name of God only in words, no, with the totality of our being. We bless God by submitting to Him in every area of our life. We bless God by pouring out our love on Him and on others. And when that happens, you can be assured of the fact that God will say to you, "Keep on pouring it, then I'm going to keep pouring more on you. As you pour it out, I'll pour it in. As you pour it out, I'll pour it in." Today I want to tell you that praise living and self-giving are the Siamese twins of a praise-filled life. Let me repeat this. Praise living and self-giving are the Siamese twins of a praise-filled life. You see, praising God just with our lips is hollow. We have to praise God with our substance, because praising with lips and praising with substance are inseparable. Praising God in words alone can be empty praise, but praising God with our substance confirm the praise-filled life. Praising God with our mouths can be hollow unless it is accompanied by self-giving. Perhaps there is no greater example of what I'm trying to tell you than in the life of the greatest singer on the face of the earth in history, the greatest singer. King David wrote some of the most magnificent songs. He wrote some of the most magnificent psalms. He knew what it means to enter into the presence of God in praise and in worship. David wrote and composed many of the magnificent psalms that are blessing us now, 3,000 years later. In fact, no one understood the importance of the praise-filled life like David, and we've seen him before. But David did not praise God in words only, but he praised God with his substance. Let me tell you about it. Remember, King David was so overwhelmed in thanksgiving to God of what God has done for him, all the struggles of life that he brought him through and where he placed him. He was so indebted to God. He was so grateful. His heart was flowing. He said, God, I want to build a temple for your glory. So far, we have a tent that is housing the Ark of the Covenant. And he said, God, it's the longing of my heart to build you a permanent place for your glory, for your honor, so people can come and praise you and glorify your name and thank you. And God said, no. Don't you hate it when God says no? But I can tell you, the greatest experiences of my life is when I prayed for things and God said no. I go back and bless him for that. So don't ever be put off when God says no, because that's your blessing. It's for your blessing. David was not put off by that. He was not put off by that. God said, no, no, no, not you, David. Your son Solomon is going to build it for me. I'm not going to be put off by that. That's fine, Lord. You're sovereign, and my gratitude to you knows no bound. And so he gives his net worth. Everything he has, piles it up. He says, I'm going to leave it here so that Solomon can build the temple. Some people estimate that net worth was equivalent to our money, probably $1 billion of today's money. Question, what was David's motivation for praising God with his substance? The answer actually is found in 1 Chronicles 29, in verses 3 and 4. He's basically saying in those two verses is, Lord, this is my tangible expression of my personal gratitude to you. I've been praising you all of my life and writing psalms. Now this is my tangible way of saying thank you. David, writing psalms and singing psalms were not enough. To David, mere words, even those magnificent words that have emanated from a praise-filled life were not enough. His praise had to be confirmed by sacrificial giving. Look with me at verses 14 all the way to 18. 1 Chronicles 29. I'm going to read them for you. Everything comes from you, and we have given you only what comes from your hand. We are aliens and strangers in your sight, and as were all our forefathers. Our days on earth are like a shadow without hope. Oh, Lord, as for all this abundance that we have provided for the building of your temple, for your holy name, it comes from your hand. And all of it belongs to you. I know, my God, that you test the heart and you are pleased with integrity. All these things that I have given, it goes from the giving of the congregation to his personal giving, his personal sacrificial giving. He said, all these things that I have willingly given with honest intent. And now I have seen with joy how willingly your people who are here have given to you. O Lord God of our fathers, Abraham, Isaac, and Israel. Keep this desire in our hearts and in the hearts of your people forever, and keep their hearts loyal to you. And all of God's people said amen. Amen. Beloved, here's what David is saying here. He's saying loyalty to God is expressed in giving and in praising. Loyalty to God is manifested when you give with all of your heart and you praise with all of your might. Loyalty to God is expressed in words, but also in action. The same principle operates in the New Testament. You see, don't let anybody mislead you of saying that we have two books, Old Testament and New Testament. We have only one book, two sections. One says he's coming, the other one said he's here. One book. We have one book. It's the Holy Bible. It's the Word of God. Because the same principle operated in the New Testament. The Apostle Paul in 1 Corinthians chapter 15, if you've never taken time alone, quietly, read 1 Corinthians 15, you must do that. It's long, it's 58 verses, but it is a magnificent chapter. And the Apostle Paul is actually giving them intellectual proof and reasoning proof of the resurrection, our resurrection, because of the resurrection of Jesus, and the joy of our resurrection, and how we're going to live forever with Jesus. And he goes on and on and on. It takes us to the very portals of heaven. And then in verse 1 of chapter 16, he says, now, as for the collection. What? What? You just took us all the way to heaven? And then you come to the mundane thing, it's a collection? Yeah. Paul is saying that heaven and giving are interconnected, that giving and heaven are interrelated, that heaven and giving are intertwined. Here, he tells us about the link between the joy of our resurrection in terms of sending on timber. I know this is figure of speech. Sending on some timber for your mansion in heaven. Some are still unable to think about the distinction of the relationship between heaven and giving. So I want to give you three things. First of all, giving back to God is an indication that you really believe that everything you have belongs to God. That's the first thing. The second thing I want to tell you is this. Giving back to God is sowing seed for future blessings. You're sowing seed. You're sowing seed for future blessings. And the third thing, giving feeds on praising, and praising feeds on giving. And they both feed on each other. I'm going to show you in a minute. Look at this very, very quickly. If you blink, you're going to miss it. First of all, when we praise God with our giving, we are testifying to the fact that we really believe that everything we have belongs to Him, that He owns everything we have. We are affirming tangibly that every breath is a gift from God. Some will say, God owns everything. And then God gets very precious little of what He owns. Let me tell you about a proven fact, a proven fact. The more you give, as Jesus said, not on my words, the more you give, the more you are actually creating room for God to give more, to pile it back. See, some people think giving is like having a pie and you slice it. So when you give, you got a few slices left. That's not biblical concept. That's not biblical concept. That's secular concept. God's concept is that your life is a silo and you have the grain in that silo. And every time you open the faucet and get some grain, God has a key to the top lid of the silo. He has the key to it. So he opens up and pours some more. And the more you use, the more he pours it out from the top. Everything we have is a loan from him. You remember when you went to the bank and you borrowed some money, you bought a house, and you moved into the house and said, that's our house. That is not your house. You agree? It's not your house. It's the bank's house. It's the mortgage company's house. You don't believe me? Just try not to pay the monthly payment. 2 or 3 months. Just don't, you know, you'll see what I mean. I hope you don't do this, but soon you discover it's not your house. It's not your house. Beloved, it's in the same way everything we have. They are all on a loan from the great banker of the universe. Not only that giving proves that we actually believe that God owns everything, but secondly, giving is sowing seed for future blessings. Listen to me. God established the sowing and the reaping principle back in Genesis. The Lord Jesus Christ in Luke 6:38 affirmed this principle of sowing and reaping. The Apostle Paul in 2 Corinthians chapter 9, verses 6, 7, and 8, he affirms this biblical principle when he said, "Whoever sows sparingly will also reap sparingly, and whoever sows generously will reap generously." But you know what? That would not be good to stop here. The apostle goes on, verses 7, 8, and 9, 2 Corinthians 9, God is able to make all grace. How many?
14: All.
13: How many?
14: All.
13: All grace abound to you. Question, what is the result of that abounding grace? He continues, so that in all things, how many things?
14: All.
13: And in all, at all times, how many times?
14: All.
13: Having all that you need. How many?
14: All.
13: You will abound in generosity. Isn't that amazing? Isn't that amazing? Just because some people misapplied the Word of God and used it for their selfish purposes, it doesn't make it less the Word of God. Are you with me? God's desire for His children is abundance. God's desire, as the Bible said, God's desire, not for anyone to perish. It's His desire, His longing. He wishes all of people saved. But what?
15: Life can be messy, but you don't have to figure it out alone.
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4: Church. But this is what the Word of God said. Listen to me. How do we block this abounding? I'm going to prove it to you from the Scripture, from what Jesus said. By the measure you use is going to be measured back to you. Beloved, listen to me. My plea is for every one of you. Please do not block God's desire for your abundance by being chinchy with God. Let me illustrate this from the Orient. There's an Oriental legend about a potato farmer. It says the potato farmer decided one day that he's going to eat all the big potatoes and sow seed for the next season, the smaller ones. Well, he kept on doing this. As years have passed, subsequent harvests got smaller and smaller until the potatoes were tiny marbles. Listen, we can say all day long, everything we have belongs to God. God owns everything, and we can say that until we're blue in the face. We can intellectually believe that God will multiply the seeds for the sower, but until we actually sow some seeds, we are proving that our praise is hollow. Neither praise alone nor giving alone is enough to put you in a position of receiving of God's blessings. But consecrated praise and devoted giving places you directly under God's shower from the sky. Giving and praising acknowledges God's ownership. Secondly, giving and praising is the seed for further blessing. And finally, giving feeds praising, and praising feeds giving. They feed on each other. But not only that they feed on each other, but they encourage others to do the same. I have never met a generous person who was not filled with thanksgiving and praise in her life. I have never met one. By the same token, I've never met a person who's filled with praise and thanksgiving to the Lord and he's not generous in his giving or her giving. Now I can tell you, I'll tell you this only to the glory of God, really to the glory of God. Whenever I travel overseas, I have people come to me and they would say, we thank God for leading the way. We thank God for Kingdom Set. We thank God for their sacrificial giving to make it possible for us to hear the gospel. We thank God that you are broadcasting the gospel freely. All praise goes to God. All praise goes to God. By His will and His strength, we're going to do more and more and more, because we will be invading more and more of Satan's territories. We will help set free. By God's grace and mercy, we will set free men and women, boys and girls from sin and death. We will give more and more the opportunity for people to hear the good news of the gospel, the love of Christ for them. Beloved, we have so much more harvest yet to come. If I did not believe that, I wouldn't be standing right here. We have much more, many souls are yet to be won for Christ. When David, the great praising man of God, gave generously, others were motivated to do the same. When the Macedonians, so Paul said they gave out of their poverty. They were not rich people. They gave out of their poverty. When they did, the Corinthians were motivated to give. Beloved, our praising and giving creates hunger for God in the lives of the lost. It really does. Our praise and our giving are greatest impetus for God.

0: reaching the world for Christ. And our Savior is worthy. He is worthy of all the praise. He's worthy of all the giving. He's worthy of everything.
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7: In 1783, the Revolutionary War was nearly over, but America's future remained uncertain. Officers in the Continental Army were angry. Congress had failed to provide promised pay, and some considered using the Army's power to force the government's hand. George Washington understood their frustration, but he also knew the liberty they had fought to win could be destroyed by the very army that secured it. Washington confronted his officers and urged them to choose honor, patience, and loyalty to the Republic over rebellion. He could have used their anger to increase his own power. Instead, he used his influence to restrain it. Power asks what it can take. Character asks what duty requires. Washington's lesson still stands. Freedom survives when leaders place principle above ambition and remain faithful to God, country, and the people they serve.
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11: The English philosopher Francis Bacon likened some men to the fly sitting on the axle of a chariot who said, "What a cloud of dust I have raised." 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
16: 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It's always a challenge for us as believers in Christ. Yet here in the Old Testament are some marvelous examples of prayer. Examples we'll focus on over the next few weeks here on this edition of Graceful Truth. We begin with an introductory look at Old Testament examples of prayer. Join us. From Grace Bible Church here in Redwood City, this is Graceful Truth with our teacher and pastor, Steve Converse. Hello and welcome to the broadcast. As mentioned, we're beginning a series taking a look at some of the Old Testament examples of prayer here today. We're going to look at the purpose of prayer, and it's a great acronym, ACTS. Just exactly what that acronym means is the subject of our time together today. 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Here's Pastor Steve Converse with this edition of Graceful Truth.
17: This morning, as we look at the message, the man who bargained with God, the topic obviously is prayer. And we're going to be looking at several Old Testament individuals. I saw this morning in the San Jose Mercury News. It was on the lifestyle section. The title is Family Ritual Brings Comfort. And it talks about this historic barrio in downtown Tucson known as El Toradito. And it's known as the Wishing Shrine. And it goes on and it talks about how their mother was suffering with cancer. And ever since they've been visiting this shrine, paying homage to this shrine, that they have found comfort in that. That they have somehow felt that God's presence was there in that place. The article goes on. And as I was reading that, I thought, how sad is that, that you have to visit a place or you have to go to a certain locality to think that somehow God is more there than with you. As we go through these lessons on prayer, This is just as much, if not more so for me, than it is for you. Because if there's one area in the spiritual disciplines that I struggle in sometimes, it's simply prayer. You would think that, oh, you must pray all the time, and that's, you know, the life gets crowded and your schedule gets busy, and then pretty soon you find yourself doing other things other than beseeching the Lord. And a lot of that is just not acceptable. And so I want to encourage our hearts the next couple of weeks as we look to the subject of prayer. They took a survey one time and they asked this question: what do you think the most important purpose of prayer is? Someone asked you, why do you pray? What's the purpose in prayer? Here's what the responses were. 27% said to seek God's guidance. 23% said to thank God. 19% said to be close to God or the divine. 13% said to help others. 9% said to improve a person's life. 4% said other. I don't know what that is. And 5% had no clue. And you stop and you think of those statistics, and these weren't necessarily Christian people, but I think that sometimes I ask the question, why do people pray so little in the church and for the church and for the work of the church? If there's one meeting in any church that's the least attended meeting, generally it's the prayer meeting. We have one here every Sunday morning at 9:30. We pray specifically for this service. We pray that God would work somehow through this. They have a monthly prayer meeting. The women do, I think, on Thursdays. We pray here as a worship team before we begin to rehearse this in the mornings around 9. We pray on Wednesday nights for each other after our study. But a lot of times when you look at the church calendar, the prayer meeting usually is the least attended. And I wonder why people in the church pray so little for the church, because there's a lot to pray for. Would you agree? I mean, we're looking at the work of God, not only here in Redwood City through the ministries of our church, but also around the world. You think of the different missionaries we support in their work. You think of the different family members that you know who have yet to come to know the Lord. You think of neighbors and friends and relatives, all this. There's so much stuff that we could pray for. The radio ministry, I mean, just continual list. You could just have a continual list of things to pray for. And yet sometimes I feel that we don't pray enough within the church for the ministries of our church. Some people answer that question and they say, well, maybe we need to have a prayer summit or a prayer seminar, or we need to teach more about prayer, or all those things. You know, that they may be good choices, and those things may help somewhat. But I think that it has to do with more just the will not to pray, a lack of maybe commitment. I mean, a lot of people get excited about a lot of things, but I don't see a lot of people getting excited about prayer. The idea that somehow you can intercede with the God who created you and have an impact. And I think the reason that we don't see that commitment to that kind of ministry is simply, I'll be honest, we don't believe our prayers will make a difference. We just don't believe it'll make a difference. And when you stop and you think, well, why? Why would you say that? Because I think sometimes we perceive prayer as a way to change, you might say, our circumstances, change what's going on in our life, change our finances, change our marriage, change our relationship with our kids, change our kids, change our neighbors, change our job situation, whatever it might be. And so when we want something to change, well, then we got to go to prayer. When really, I think we should be looking at prayer as a way to change ourselves. That's really the perspective that we should have. Prayer is not for the purpose of changing our circumstances, not that it doesn't, but I think more of the purpose of prayer is that we need to be changed how we relate to our circumstances. And that's so true. When we come into God's presence in worship and we begin to pray and we ask for God's will to be done and we ask for all these things, somehow we are brought into conformity to His person. That's what should happen. And when that happens, it seems like our circumstances will become different because we will be bringing different attitudes to them because we're interceding with the God of the universe. Now, I do believe that God changes circumstances. I do believe that. I do believe that prayer can change things. I prayed for people to become saved, and some of those prayers have been answered. I know some of you have prayed for family members for years, and all of a sudden, they come to know the Lord. Don't think for a moment that your prayers don't have an impact on that. See, we have to be careful with our theology sometimes. Do we believe that God sovereignly chooses who becomes saved? Absolutely. That's what His Word teaches, without a doubt. Just read Ephesians 1. But you have to believe that God also chooses the methods that will be used to lead that person to salvation. One of those methods is prayer. One of those methods is evangelism. See, we can't get so caught up in the sovereignty of God that somehow we think what we do doesn't make any difference. That's very dangerous. That's called fatalism. That's not found in the Bible. Well, God chose everybody. He knows how it's all going to work out. You know, why pray? Why do anything? See, sometimes God allows us to become part of His methods. And that's when He wants to use us. James 5:16. Look at that with me. James 5:16. Probably don't even have to look over there, but you can, because I think when you perceive it in your mind with the words written on the page, it's good. 5:16. Whole subject to this matter here is talking about prayer. Is anyone suffering, anyone dealing with things, let him pray. It comes all the way down to verse 16. It says, therefore, confess your sins to one another and pray for one another. That's not an option. That's not a suggestion. That's a command, that you may be healed. And then it says this, the prayer of a righteous person has great power as it is working. We know that verse, an effectual, fervent prayer. That's the ESV. A lot of us have memorized it. The effectual, fervent prayer of a righteous man availeth what? Much. See, lack of persistence in prayer will lead you to kind of just grow complacent, to think, oh, well, why pray for anything when things are wrong? I think we've lost a lot of our passion when it comes to praying, when it comes to interceding. I think we've lost a lot of our anger. I don't know about you, but I get angry sometimes when things don't work out necessarily the way that I would desire. And it drives me to my knees even more. Found out this woman was missing. We're praying. Boy, just let her be lost, let whatever. Well, the worst possible scenario plays out. So what do you do with that? How do you justify praying, boy, God, deliver this woman, and all of a sudden she ends up dead in a river somewhere? Two little children, orphaned. That makes me angry. But for one second, I don't think that the prayers are ineffective. We've lost that kind of passion. We've lost that desire to really... There's an evangelist named William Biederwolf, and he used to say this, we don't storm the throne of God as we used to. See, God loves heroic faith. God loves someone to come into His presence and pray for something beyond what seems reasonable. Our prayers are really to rebel against what's going on in the world. And there's a lot of examples that prayer actually works. I mean, all you have to do is look through Scripture. Prayer can make a difference. Prayer can be effective. Think of Abraham. His servant prayed for a wife, for Isaac. Rebekah appeared. Jacob wrestled. He prayed. He prevailed with the angel of the Lord. And afterwards, Esau's mind was turned around from 20 years of revenge. Joshua prayed about Israel's defeat in battle at Ai. Achan's sin was discovered. Hannah prayed and Samuel was born. You can go on and on. The idea is that prayer works, beloved. We have to remind ourselves. We have to believe that. When we pray for the lost of Redwood City, do we really believe that God is going to work and bring us into contact with those who have yet to know Christ so that we can share the gospel with them and see them gloriously saved? We don't do the saving. We're just the errand boy. We're just the waiter. We bring the meal to the table. But are we praying that God would prepare their hearts when they hear that gospel message? Are we praying that each Sunday at 3:30, when the teaching of the Word of God goes out across the Bay Area, 55,000 listeners, are we praying fervently that somehow God would touch people's hearts through the teaching of His Word? Or have we kind of forgotten about it? It's easy to forget about. I try to listen to our program every week, not because I like to hear myself teach. It's It's like nails on a chalkboard to me. But while that's going on, I'm praying. That's the only reason I do that. I just pray. Pray that somehow God would draw people's hearts to Christ. And God's word specifically states that prayer is effective. We just read it in James 5:16. And we need to be reminded as we go through this series on prayer that prayer is one of the methods that God uses us in his complete sovereign control to carry out his will. See, if we forget that, somehow we're just kind of left out of the loop. I don't believe that God is some guy up in heaven that just orchestrates everything and sets us in the stands and says, now you just watch while I do what I do. That's not the God we serve. He doesn't call us to be spectators in our Christian faith, ever. He always calls us to get down on the field, to roll up our sleeves, and to get a little dirty for Christ. That's what he's called us to do. Why would you do that if you thought, well, who cares? God's going to work everything out. Is God sovereign? Completely. Is he all-powerful? Completely. You can't argue with that. And that gives us this dilemma, doesn't it? God answers prayer specifically and directly. Are you saying God won't do what he wants to do anyway if we don't pray? I mean, some people have gone so far down that road, beloved, that they even question the validity of prayer. It's kind of a fatalistic attitude. God's got it all worked out. So, I mean, what's the use of praying? We're not going to change his mind. He's going to do what he wants to do. He's God. He's sovereign. Brings the question, does God ever change his mind? Does prayer help make God do something other than what he had planned to do? These are hard questions. If we are persistent enough, will God let us have our way and override his own will? It's another question people ask. Does the Lord have to answer our prayers at all? Or is it just a frivolous exercise we go through? The questions, basically, about the relationship between prayer and God's will can be summed up in two questions. If God is sovereign, why pray? If God is sovereign, why pray? And if prayer is commanded, then how can God be sovereign? You say, well, are you going to give us the answers? I believe there are answers to those questions. I really do. Unfortunately, I don't know what they are. I'll just be honest with you. I have the slightest idea. I believe that prayer, as it relates to God's will, is one of the greatest kind of paradoxes in Scripture. It's a tension. God's mind is infinite compared to our minds. And that paradox poses an impossible dilemma for us in our logic. And I think it just shows that God in his majesty and his infinite knowledge, it demonstrates how far below that we are. His ways are not our ways. The secret things belong to the Lord. You could go on and on and on. I don't know how God uses prayer in relationship to his sovereign will. I don't understand that. And I never will. Till maybe one day I'm in glory and I see him face to face. But I think it's important that we kind of have a idea of what prayer is for. And you've heard this before, and this is just in way of introduction to our thing here this morning. But when you talk about the purpose of prayer, why should we pray? You've heard the little acronym ACTS, right? Adoration. You start with adoration. You express adoration to God. I mean, he's certainly worthy of our prayer, of our praise and of our prayers. We can praise God in song. We can praise God just in poetry. We can praise God in a myriad of different ways. We can praise God just talking to him. And over, we see examples of adoration in prayer. Ephesians 3:14-21. This is where Paul prayed for the Ephesians, and he took time to praise God. That's what we should do. First thing is just have that heart of adoration. Secondly, confession. The idea that we should confess our sins. I mean, the neat thing with God is that there is mercy to be found in confessing one's sin. We looked at this a little bit last Wednesday night when Keith was doing a study. We were talking about 1 John 1:9. If we confess our sins, he is faithful and just to forgive us our sins and cleanse us from all unrighteousness. And we pointed out that, you know what, sometimes in the original language, that word if can even be translated since. See, it's not a condition. It's not a question of whether when you come to Christ and you've had your sins forgiven and you fall into sin again somehow. You do something that's dishonoring to the Lord. The idea is not whether or not you would go back and confess that to God. If you understand your position in Christ, you would run back to the throne of God to tell him, hey, I am wrong. I confess this to you. Because you realize that there's not condemnation in Christ. There's just more forgiveness. There's more grace. And so it's really a way of encouraging us to do just that, confessing our sins, saying the same thing God says about our sin. See, when we're in sin and we're not confessing it, we're basically saying, God, I don't care what you say about this sin, whether it's lying, whether it's gossiping, whether it's looking at something that's not honoring to the Lord, whether it's listening to something that's not honoring to the Lord, whatever it might be. When we continue in that behavior and say, you know what, I'm not hurting anybody, just leave me alone. What are we doing? We're not saying the same thing that God says about that sin, whatever it might be. If he says it's dishonorable, if he calls sin, sin, that's what it is. See, and we live in a society today that refuses to call sin, sin. When you deal with the sin of homosexuality, it's not called a sin. What's it called? A different lifestyle. There's nothing wrong with it. That's the way they were born, they say. Which is totally outside of the bounds of Scripture. It's just plain wrong. And I think what we need to understand is that when God created us in the beginning, there's no way he could have created somebody, as some of the scientists say, with some missing chromosome or whatever and causes them to be more, you know, feminine. God created them that way. No, if God created them that way, then we serve a God who made a mistake. Because if he created everybody that way, we wouldn't be here. Hello? I mean, it's male and female, right? I mean, that's how we're here. With that being said, we need to reach out to that community and we need to share with them the gospel and the true love that comes through Christ. They need to hear the gospel message. That's the only thing that will transform their heart. We can't talk them into a Christianity. We can't talk them into a different lifestyle. Taking them to counseling is not. God has to do a work in their hearts, beloved. Take the blinders off, transform their heart, give them a new heart, a new mind, new desires. Gloriously save them from the depravity of their sin. When you look at that one sin in and of itself, it seems like it kind of jumps out at us. And it, because of the society in which we live in and because of all the political stuff that's going on right now, it's almost like that one sin is highlighted in some way. And yet, in Scripture, when we read lists of sins, usually it's thrown in there among the mixed of sins. It's not in bold print. It's not underlined. Why? Because it's a sin, like any other sin. It may have more devastating effects in a lot of ways, but that's basically what it is. So let's just call it what it is. And so this idea of adoration, then confession, confessing sins to God, saying the same thing. And then T is thanksgiving, offering thanksgiving, being thankful. Over and over throughout Scripture, we're told that we should have thankful hearts before God. And we're not going to go into all the examples that were given, but the last thing there in that little ACTS acronym is supplication. We encourage all to let our requests be made known unto God. Philippians 4:6 says, Jesus even himself made supplication as he was crucified. Stephen also when he was being stoned. So the idea of the purpose of prayer, adoration, confession, thanksgiving, supplication, all those things can be summarized for the purpose of prayer. Why do we pray? Because we're commanded to pray. How does it work within the sovereignty of God? I have no clue. One thing that's neat when you go to a foreign country, my nephew and I, when I was in college down in San Diego, we used to go to Tijuana almost every other weekend. You know, you get cheap lobster to eat, cheap food. And we'd go down there, and I learned really quick that when you're walking around the streets of Tijuana, you could actually, you know, if a jacket or a pair of shoes said $20, you don't pay the $20, right? I mean, you barter with the guy. And some people don't realize this, but if the shop door is open, then they barter. If the shop door is closed, don't try to barter with them because they're not open to bartering at all. But if the shop door is open, or if it's out in the festival there, the street salesman and all that, you can barter with them. You can get them down from $20 to $5 sometimes. But it's kind of a skill. I mean, I didn't know that at first. Went down there with somebody that was familiar with that and went to buy one of those poncho things or whatever. And, you know, how much is this? Oh, $15. Oh, okay. You know, my friend's like, what are you doing? You don't pay full price down here. Well, what do you mean? And he showed me how you barter back and forth. I mean, your heart kind of breaks because it's like these poor people. And you're thinking, well, but that's part of the deal, I guess. But you know what? What's interesting is you don't think of bartering with God. I mean, when you go down to Mexico, or maybe you're haggling over the price of a used car, something like that, you understand that, you know what? He has something you want, the merchandise, and you have something he wants, the money. And so you can kind of haggle about it, work back and forth. But when you stop in it, think about when it comes to God, he has everything. He owns everything. So how could you imagine bargaining with the God of the universe? Well, that's what I want to look at with you this morning. Because the first instance of intercessory prayer that's found in the Bible shows Abraham who's bargaining with God. It's back in Genesis 18.
16: 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We do thank you for joining us and look forward to hearing from you. It would mean a great deal to us at this time of year. Until next week at this same time, God bless.
18: 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The Democratic Socialists of America want a revolution. They want to eliminate the police, empty jails, socialize medical care and housing, and eventually take their revolution through the entire society. As for the nation's constitutional system, nothing less than a new revolution will do. They're demanding the abolition of the Electoral College. They want to eliminate the presidency. They want to eliminate the Senate. On their website, they also have an article promising to rip up the old rulebook. That old rule book is called the Constitution of the United States of America. Brace yourselves for a political transformation that has the potential to reshape the entire American political landscape. Throw away the U.S. Constitution, destroy the free market, eliminate private ownership of corporations and real estate, and build a brave new world. Comrades, you have been warned. I'm Albert Moeller.
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7: In 1783, the Revolutionary War was nearly over, but America's future remained uncertain. Officers in the Continental Army were angry. Congress had failed to provide promised pay, and some considered using the Army's power to force the government's hand. George Washington understood their frustration, but he also knew the liberty they had fought to win could be destroyed by the very army that secured it. Washington confronted his officers and urged them to choose honor, patience, and loyalty to the Republic over rebellion. He could have used their anger to increase his own power. Instead, he used his influence to restrain it. Power asks what it can take. Character asks what duty requires. Washington's lesson still stands. Freedom survives when leaders place principle above ambition and remain faithful to God, country, and the people they serve.
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23: Let's pray. Father, thank you so much for your wonderful word this morning, Lord. It's a marvelous word. We love your word. We love you, Lord Jesus. And we pray now, Lord, that you would, as we take in your word, that you would press it into our hearts. We pray in Jesus' name. Amen. Okay, John chapter 10, verse 27. John 10, 27. The Lord makes this declaration. My sheep hear my voice, And I know them, and they follow me, and I give unto them eternal life, and they shall never perish, neither shall any man pluck them out of my hand. My Father, which gave them me, is greater than all, and no man's able to pluck them out of my Father's hand. I and my Father are one. Then the Jews took up stones again to stone him. Jesus answered them, many good works have I showed you from my Father. For which of those works do you stone me? The Jews answered him, saying, for a good work we stone thee not, but for blasphemy, because that thou, being a man, makest thyself God. Jesus answered them, is it not written in your law? I said, you are gods. If he called them gods unto whom the word of God came, and the scripture cannot be broken, say ye of him whom the Father hath sanctified and sent into the world, thou blasphemest, because I said I am the Son of God. If I do not the works of my Father, believe me not. But if I do, though you believe not me, believe the works, that you may know and believe that the Father is in me and I in him. Therefore, they sought again to take him, but he escaped out of their hand and went away again beyond Jordan unto the place where John at first baptized, and there he abode. Now, the promise that Jesus made in verse 28, this cannot be overemphasized. Here's a promise to a specific group of people. He calls them in verse 27, my sheep, so that there should be zero confusion as to who my sheep are. Gives two characteristics of his sheep. First, he says, his sheep hear his voice. He speaks through the Bible. When the sheep read the Bible, they hear the voice of Jesus. Like all of us, we have questions in life. Jesus answers in the Bible. Like all of us, we need to be guided in life. He guides in life. They hear the voice. They hear the voice of guidance. They hear the voice of comfort, of encouragement. That's the first characteristic of the sheep of Jesus. All the sheep of Jesus hear the voice of Jesus in the Bible. Second, the sheep of Jesus follow Jesus. Their lives look like the life of Jesus. I told you the story before where little boy was selling apples in Grand Central Station in New York City. And he was there trying to sell his apples, and the train doors open, and this rush of people came out. They knocked the boy over. His apples went scattering across everywhere on the platform there. A man came and picked up the apples and brought it back to the boy. And the boy said to the man, are you Jesus? The sheep of Jesus, they look like the life of Jesus. They're not vengeful. They're not vindictive toward their enemies. They love. They pray for their enemies. They don't turn away their look when they see the poor and needy. They jump in, help the poor and needy. They see the most poor, the most needy in life are those who are not the sheep of Jesus. They do what they can. They encourage. They preach. They think. They do what they can to make the lost become the saved. They just obey Jesus. That's how they follow Jesus. And most importantly, they have such a close relationship with Jesus that they don't wonder and hope that Jesus will recognize them and say to them, oh, my good friend. They know that he will, because every day they're immersed in a life of a friendship with Jesus that's based on this constant communication with Jesus. They talk to Jesus in prayer. They consider that their lives are walking in front of Jesus, who's constantly with them. That's how Jesus describes his sheep in verse 27. My sheep hear my voice. I know them, and they follow me. And to them, he says in verse 28, I give unto them eternal life. They shall never perish, neither shall any man pluck them out of my hand. He wanted there to be no doubt that what this gift of eternal life means. So he says that they will be saved from eternally being lost. He makes this clear. He's saying in verse 28, there is no way that they shall perish. There is no way that they're going to be destroyed. There's no way they're going to be ruined eternally. All based, as he put it here, on his hand holding them. It's all based on how tight the grip of Jesus is on his sheep. His grip is so tight that he says in verse 28, neither shall any man pluck them out of my hand. And then he goes on to say that it's not just his grip that's on the sheep, but there's another grip on the sheep, and it's the grip of the Father. This is verse 29. My Father, which gave them me, is greater than all, and no man is able to pluck them out of my Father's hand. Two grips. He's talking about two grips that make the sheep of Jesus firmly held from being lost forever. Grip of Jesus, the grip of the Father. So he's just described how he and the Father are working together, both with grips on the sheep to keep them secure. And when Jesus said in verse 28, no one can pluck, he's using these words, pluck them out of his hand. Verse 29, no one can pluck them out of the Father's hands. He's given a picture, a very clear picture that there's a contest going on here to get the sheep. There's forces trying to pluck the sheep away from Jesus. And the reason that the forces won't be able to win and get the sheep is because of the strength of the grips of Jesus and the Father. But it's clear here, he's not talking academically. He's talking about a real-life battle, the forces of hell working, trying to steal sheep away from Jesus. It just reminds me when I go fishing. Everything reminds me of fishing. And when we take people on tours down there out on the water, everyone gets really excited when they see the sea lions. Oh, the sea lions, they're so cute. They look like a dog with their face, their whiskers. You know? But when I'm not taking people on a tour and I go fishing, the last thing I want to see is a sea lion. I've lost some beautiful red snappers to sea lion. I can remember every one. Takes about an hour to land one of those beautiful and delicious red snappers. And the sea lions think the same thing. The sea lions, I can hear them. They're saying, so why should I chase the red snappers? They're so strong. I get worn out trying to run them down. I'll just wait for the schmo, the fisherman, and he'll hook one, and he'll be dragging this red snapper up, and I'll just glide over there and say to the red snapper, hello, dinner, and chomp away, you know. This statement, Jesus says, no man is able to pluck him out of my hand. It reminds me of the time when, I think I told you this, when Joseph was on his kayak and he caught a beautiful yellowtail. As he was bringing it in, the sea lion grabbed the tail of the yellowtail and they are out there having a tug of war back and forth. And he was yelling. His girlfriend Norma was on another kayak and she was photographing it. He was yelling at the sea lion saying, it's my yellowtail, let go. And it was a fierce fight. This is a big yellowtail. This is like a 300-pound, no, I mean, big sea lion. It's about a 300-pound sea lion, big old thing. And this thing had locked its teeth into the tail. We have a picture of the tail mark. And so anyway, it was a dramatic fight. And the sea lion outweighed Joseph. And it was a big one. And he pulled that 25-pound yellowtail. He just flipped it right out of the water, right into the fish bag and zipped it up. And wouldn't you know, that sea lion kept circling his kayak and saying, where's that yellowtail? What happened to that thing? Oh, it's a good thing that sea lion didn't jump on his kayak. I mean, but so Jesus said in verse 28, neither shall any man pluck them out of my hand. He's telling us there are spiritual sea lions out there hunting for the souls of men, and Jesus will engage in a battle like Joseph on the kayak to keep his own. But Jesus is saying here, he's going to win in the end. Jesus will win. Jesus is the good shepherd, so careful to protect his sheep. He not only calls them continually, he hears their voice. He's got his eye on them. But even Moses said, he's got his hand on them. In Deuteronomy 33:3, Moses wrote, yea, he loved the people. All his saints are in thy hand. And they sat down at thy feet. Everyone shall receive of thy words. He hears the sheep, and he's got the sheep in his hands. Now, in that state of sitting the sheep and hearing the voice of Jesus, the sheep are so safe, no enemy can pull them away. They cannot now take the sheep away. They cannot in the future. And the Bible has a special word to describe the security of the believer, and it's in Jude 1:1. Jude, the servant of Jesus Christ, the brother of James, to them that are sanctified by God the Father and preserved in Jesus Christ and called. That's the word. They are preserved. The great hymn, A Debtor to Mercy Alone, says, my name from the palms of his hands eternity will not erase. Impressed on his heart it remains in marks of indelible grace. Yes, I to the end shall endure, as sure as the earnest is given. More happy, but not more secure, the glorified spirits in heaven. That's a great phrase. More happy, not more secure. More happy we can be, yes, but more secure we can be, no, because our protection from falling away from Jesus. We don't know tomorrow, we have today. We don't know what's gonna happen tomorrow. Jesus told Peter, Satan's desire to have you, and he might sift you as wheat. Peter said, huh? I don't see any problem. What are you talking about? And he said, but I prayed for you that your faith fail not. Our protection from falling away from Jesus tomorrow, we don't know what's gonna come. It's not dependent on our ability to not fall. It's dependent on the ability of Jesus to keep us from falling. This is Jude 1:24. Now unto him that is able to keep you from falling and to present you faultless before the presence of his glory with exceeding joy. Scott, would you like to sing that for us now? Now in verse 29, Jesus speaks of his Father. Jesus loved to speak about the Father. There's a special relationship of love between Jesus and the Father. The word that the Father used to describe Jesus is delight. Delight in Isaiah 42:1. Isaiah 42:1, the Father says, behold my servant, speaking of Jesus, behold my servant, whom I uphold, mine elect, in whom my soul delighteth. I put my spirit upon him. The Father delighted in Jesus. He was the perfect servant of the Father. 10 times in this chapter, Jesus speaks about how he is the perfect servant that the Father delighted in. Jesus served the Father by being the Father's only sacrifice. The Lamb of God takes away the sin of the world. That's verse 15, John 10:15. As the Father knoweth me, even so know I the Father, and I lay down my life for the sheep. Jesus served the Father by being fully willing to die in obedience to the Father's will. This is John 10:17. John 10:17. Therefore doth my Father love me, because I lay down my life that I might take it again. Jesus served the Father perfectly by being the Father's resurrected one. This is verse 18. No man taketh it from me, but I lay it down in myself. I have power to lay it down, and I have power to take it again. This commandment have I received of my Father. Jesus served the Father by being the Father's perfect workman, perfect worker. This is verse 25. Jesus answered, I told you and you believed not. The works that I do in my Father's name, they bear witness of me. Jesus served the Father by going into the world when the Father sent him. This is verse 36. Say of him whom the Father hath sanctified, set apart, and sent into the world, thou blasphemest, because I said I am the Son of God. Jesus served the Father by declaring that he was the perfect representation, the equal with God. This is verse 30. I and my Father are one. This is verse 33. The Jews answered, saying, for good work we stone thee not, for blasphemy, because that thou, being a man, makest thyself God. Jesus served the Father by being the perfect revealer of the Father. This is Matthew 11:27. All things are delivered unto me of my Father. No man knoweth the Son but the Father. Neither knoweth any man the Father save the Son, and he to himself the Son will reveal him. But it's on our chapter. It's verse 37. If I do not the works of my Father, believe me not. And Jesus perfectly served the Father by being the temple that the Father dwelt in. This is verse 38. But if I do, you believe me, not me, believe the works, that you may know that and believe that the Father is in me and I in the world. So these are how Jesus was the perfect servant of the Father, and that's why the Father delighted in him. Now, verse 30, I and my Father one. Even though the actual word Trinity appears nowhere in the Bible, that does not take away for how perfect a word the Trinity is to describe God. From the very first verse, the first words in the Bible reveals with these words, Bereshit bara Elohim hamashamayim et haaretz. So we see that, first of all, the word for create that's used, the word bara, is in the singular form, which means there's this one person created. But the second word for God, which is the word Elohim, is the plural form, which literally mean gods. But it's not the Hebrew form, the Hebrew plural form, which would mean two, as in ayim, as in it doesn't say Elohim, it's Elohim. Now, so verse one of the Bible, the start right off the bat, is saying that in the beginning, God's created like one person created. And then as we read further in the Bible, we have this revelation that starts.
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4: Different from the word yahid. Yahid means only one. And this was the word yahid that God used when he spoke to Abraham to sacrifice his son in Genesis 22:2. Genesis 22:2. God said to Abraham, take now thy son, thine only son. And that was the word yahid, Isaac. So the Hebrew word translated thine only from Genesis 22:2 is yahid, means only one. And God didn't use that word yahid in Deuteronomy 6:4 when he said the Lord our God is one Lord. He used the word echad, and echad can mean a unity of more than one person. For example, when God said to Adam and Eve, two separate persons, that they would become besar echad, they would become one flesh, he used the word echad. Two persons, Adam and Eve, will be one. So in verse 30 of our chapter, when Jesus said, I and my Father are one, you can be sure that in Hebrew, because he wasn't speaking Greek, but in Hebrew, he used the word echad, which means he was saying that he was part of the Deuteronomy 6:4, the Lord our God is echad, one. And the Jews understood this perfectly. They understood that he was claiming to be one of the persons in the echad Godhead of Deuteronomy 6:4, a famous Shema. And they understood that he was a member of the Elohim. And the response to that understanding is verse 31, then the Jews took up stones again to stone him. Now, Jesus sees the stones. Bible says that Jesus goes to respond to the stones. That's where the word answered is so important in verse 32. He looks at the stones and he answers them. He could have answered them with fire from heaven, but he mildly replies, many good works have I shown you from my Father, for which of these works do you stone me? So in dealing with his enemies, he still is arguing from his works. And the Greek word here that he used in verse 32, when he said many good works, it means great works. It means good and great works. And again, he could have destroyed them, but he answers them like a gentle lamb. Now, when he says this in verse 32, many good works, that it causes us to understand the works that he did, they weren't just miracles, but they were works that were good. They were works of mercy. And they weren't just works to impress and dazzle and make you wonder at, but these were works of love. These are works of kindness. These are works that endeared himself to the people. It reminds me, I can't get this out of my mind, that the six Israelis that most recently came, and when I asked them, you know, as they were leaving, I said, guys, how much do you really know about what Jesus said and what he did? And when they all just like, on cue, it was like they were in an oratorio, and they just all together just said, without even looking at each other, they just all said the same word right off instantly. Nothing, they proclaimed. And when all those six Israelis said in perfect unison, nothing, I thought how far they've made themselves away from God. It's what Jehovah Jesus said about them in Jeremiah 2:5, thus saith the Lord, what iniquity have your fathers found in me that they are gone far from me and have walked after vanity and become vain? They all said together, nothing. I thought how God in frustration says to Israel, just tell me, Micah 6:3, O my people, what have I done unto thee wherein have I wearied thee? Testify against me. It's God saying, just tell me, what is it? You know, I say to them, how much do you really know about Jesus? And they say, nothing. And

0: I thought, they know nothing about verse 32, the many good works have I showed you. They know nothing about the many good works. I know why they all said nothing. It's because all their life, they were told, as I was told growing up, you are Jewish, which means you have nothing to do with Jesus. And the nothing they said was like they were saying, we are Jewish and proud of it. And that means we have nothing to do with Jesus. And when they said that, I thought, that is so sad, because I thought, I want to tell you what I found in Jesus. And what I found in Jesus is that when I came to Jesus with my needs, there was not one need that he didn't satisfy. And I found that no one comes to Jesus and leaves the way they came. When seekers came to Jesus, he welcomed them. When the troubled came to Jesus, he gave them peace. When the defiled came to Jesus, he cleansed them. When sinners came to Jesus, he converted them. When the condemned came to Jesus, he forgave them. When the blind came to Jesus, as in this chapter.
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4: Sometimes people think, oh, if I do what the Bible says, I'm going to be so miserable, because the sinners have all the fun. They get to do all the cool stuff, do whatever they want. Do the sinners really have more fun? Now, hold on. They have fun sometimes, don't they? Otherwise, we'd never sin, would we? There is fun in sin momentarily, but oh man, the penalties are brutal. And sometimes they're lethal as they close in on your life and you face the repercussions of that. And so this is something that we need to think about. But here's the deal. God in his word says, don't do this. Do this instead of that thing. And he says, if you do these things, you'll find happiness. Luke 11:28 says, happy are those that hear the word of God and keep it. You can have a happy life without sin. You can have a happy life without sex outside of marriage, without drugs or alcohol, without selfishness. God is not out to ruin your life. He's out to bless your life and to fulfill you, but you need to do it his way. So you got to do it. It comes down to you. Here's all these things God wants to do for you, but you need to come and understand God's word. You need to come and rejoice in God's word, and then you need to come and obey God's word. And if you don't do that, well, the Lord's not going to force feed you. It's in front of you. It's yours to enjoy. It's yours to reject.
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5: It means breaking the anger that is in your home, not allowing that anger to be the authority, not allowing that to change how you think about your spouse and how you think about your circumstances, but allowing God to be your authority, where he says you're a masterpiece, that he has good plans for you. 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
4: Let us run with endurance the race that is set before us, looking to Jesus, the founder and perfecter of our faith. Atop a high mountain, a glorified Jesus appeared, along with Moses and Elijah, in the presence of Peter, James, and John. Now that's a memorable small group meeting. Today, the significance of those who gathered on that momentous day. From the Moody Church in Chicago, this is Running to Win with Dr. Erwin Lutzer, whose clear teaching helps us make it across the finish line. Pastor Lutzer is showing us portraits of Christ in a series he's calling Come and See Jesus. Pastor, you're teaching about the Transfiguration in Luke chapter 9, an event quite unlike any other.
5: You know, Dave, not only is this event very unique, but this is another proof that Jesus Christ is not just one of a long line of teachers. He is indeed the Son of God. There's no other teacher in history that was able to take people to the top of the mountain and show them his glory. The reason I find this fascinating is because at the end of this message, I'm going to be giving you some contact info as to how a special book can be yours. It's entitled Christ Among Other Gods, that will enable you to answer questions about Jesus and show why he has the credentials to be a savior. It's such an important topic in a world in which everyone wants to blend the religions of the world. They can't be blended. Jesus is special. So for right now, let's go to the Mount of Transfiguration, and then please stay tuned for some very important information.
6: They're talking about the Exodus. And one of the feasts of Israel was the Feast of Booths, and scholars tell us that it was the time of year, very probably, when the Feast of Booths, mentioned in Leviticus chapter 23, was now being celebrated. It is the last of Israel's seven feasts. And during the Feast of Booths, for one full week, they lived, as it were, in a tent. It was just a makeshift tent or booth, oftentimes made with branches, so that you could see the stars through it. And they lived there as a reminder of what they endured in the desert. That's what the Feast of Booths was all about. A number of years ago, I was on a high-rise building. Someone, I don't remember who, invited me to the top of one of the large buildings here in Chicago, the tall buildings. And as we looked down, we saw during the Feast of Booths here in the city that the Jewish people keeping the Feast of Booths were building booths on the top of other high-rises. If you've never seen this, during the Feast of Booths, which is going to occur sometime after Passover, what you need to do is to go there and go to the top of the building, and you'll see that little structure there and that little structure there as the Jewish people, the Orthodox Jewish people, are still keeping the Feast of Booths. So it seems to me here that Peter, thinking about this, says, let's celebrate the Feast of Booths here, and let's stay up here all week and enjoy this. Well, the Bible says he didn't know what he was talking about. Have you ever said anything and you didn't know what you were talking about? Have you ever had that experience? Have you ever had the experience of wishing that after you had said something that your mouth had been taped shut early in the morning? I came across a prayer, and I hadn't planned to share this, so I'm going to have to make it up a little bit. But the prayer goes something like this. Lord, I've not yet been angry today. Lord, I have not yet had evil thoughts today. Lord, I have not yet slandered anyone today. Lord, I have not yet misused my tongue in any way, Lord. But Lord, you know that in a moment I'm going to get out of bed. God is saying, Peter, look, this is not the time to stay on the mountaintop. You've seen the glimpse of glory, But I need to go to Jerusalem to die, Jesus is saying. And furthermore, Peter, when you stop to think of it, Jesus isn't exactly worthy to be in a booth with Moses and Elijah, because he is an entirely different class by himself. And so Peter does not quite know what he is saying. And then you'll notice it says, as he was saying these things, now we get to the Father's affirmation. As he was saying these things, the cloud came and overshadowed them, and they were afraid as they entered into the cloud. And a voice came out of the cloud saying, this is my son, my chosen one, listen to him. And when the voice had spoken, Jesus was found there alone, and they were alone with Jesus. The voice from the cloud. It's the Shekinah glory of the Old Testament. The Old Testament, whenever God accompanied his people, it was with a cloud. And the cloud was representative of the fact that he was with them. And now the glorious cloud of glory comes upon the top of the mountain. And out of that cloud comes a voice. This is my son. And the fact that Jesus Christ was God's son means that he had the very nature of God. As Christians throughout the years have believed that the nature of Jesus is not similar to that of God the Father, but the same nature as God the Father. Now, you and I are sons and daughters of God, but we're sons and daughters by adoption. We're grandfathered in. We do not have the nature of God. But Jesus has the very nature of God. And then the Father says, in whom I am well pleased. That's what Matthew includes, in whom I am well pleased. And in saying that, the Father says, I agree with everything that Jesus has done, and I'm going to agree with everything that he's going to accomplish, and my pleasure rests upon him. And then we notice in the text, and you ought to really underline that, listen to him. Last part of verse 35. Listen to him. When he tells you that he's going to Jerusalem to die, listen to him. When he tells him that you should take up your cross and follow him, listen to him. When he tells you that he is the way, the truth, and the life, and that no man can come to the Father except through him, listen to him. People say, well, I want to know how to please God. Fine. Find what the Son said as recorded in the New Testament and listen to him. And then they're left alone, just with Jesus. What an experience. Peter talks about this in 2 Peter later on. He talks about the glorious experience on the mountaintop. Wonderful, gracious experience. And to be alone with Jesus. Moses is gone, the law is gone, the prophets, yes, they've spoken and they still speak to us today. But then there's Jesus alone. Just give me Jesus. Is not that the song that we heard recently? Just give me Jesus. What difference should this story make to us? First of all, what did it mean? You know, when the Bible uses the word glory, it's speaking of the sum of God's attributes. When the Bible speaks of glory, it's speaking of God in his brilliance, God in his holiness, God in his might, God in his dazzling light and brightness. In fact, the Hebrew word glory means heavy. You know, we use the word today when we say, well, you know, he told me that, and that's pretty heavy. What we mean is weighty. The glory of God is the most weighty thing in the universe. It is the purpose to which all things have their source, their support, and their end, and they all contribute to it. I was at a conference this past week, came back yesterday, and I, in one of the messages, was emphasizing the little phrase in the book of Ephesians that we should live to the praise of his glory. Now, at this point, we have to think very carefully. What this meant to Jesus was a great encouragement. Because Jesus is anticipating not the horror that you see in the Passion movie, terrible though that is. What Jesus is anticipating is that in a space of 3 hours, all the horrors of hell that someone would experience for all eternity are going to be comprised into those 3 hours. That's something that can never be portrayed on a movie. And so Jesus is anticipating that, and he begins to realize, yes, first comes the cross, but on the other side is the crown. First of all comes the agony, and then comes the glory. First of all, there's Jerusalem, and then there's heaven. Now, isn't it interesting that when Jesus prayed in John 17, this is what he says. Father, he said, glorify thou me with thine own self, with a glory which I had with thee before the world was. I was thinking about this week. I have to preach a couple of messages on the glory of God sometime. Listen, that it is so important to realize that when Jesus came from heaven to earth, he left glory behind. But he brought some with him. And that's what was seen on the Mount of Transfiguration. But that's only a sliver of the glory that he actually has. So this for Jesus was a great, great encouragement. It's going to be okay. It's going to be okay. It's going to end all right. What did it mean to the disciples, Peter, James, and John? Well, to them, it prepared them for death. I believe that when James came to die, you know, the Bible says in Acts chapter 12 that James had his head cut off by Herod. He beheaded him. It's this James. He's the first of the inner circle of the apostles to die. Now, we know that Stephen died before that time, but Stephen was not part of the inner circle of 12. Judas, of course, had died, yes, most assuredly. He will die later on. He will have died before James. But of the 11 who were true to the faith, James is the first to die. And I can imagine that when that time came for beheading, he probably said to himself, it's not that bad. I've seen glory. I've seen what it's like on the other side. I saw Jesus. I met Moses and Elijah. By the way, could I throw this in at no extra cost? I don't think in heaven we're going to need name tags. I don't get any hint here that Jesus had to say, now, Peter, James, and John, this is Moses, and this is Elijah. And Moses and Elijah, I want you to meet these three fishermen of mine over here. No. We're going to have intuitive knowledge in heaven. They would have said to themselves, we've seen the glory. That's how James died. Peter died by being crucified upside down, tradition says, because when he was martyred, he said, I'm not worthy to die like Jesus did. Crucify me, but let me hang upside down. That's the way he died. John lived a normal life, but with an awful lot of persecution, and eventually was exiled on the island of Patmos. But can you imagine the difference that it made? Can you imagine that they said to themselves, we will never view death the same again. We have seen the glory. That's what it meant to them. What should it mean to us? Now we come to indescribable blessing. If this were not in the scriptures, I wouldn't believe it. But Jesus said it. I believe it. I'm listening to him. So I accept it. He says in John chapter 17, as he begins to pray for us near the end of his wonderful prayer, he says, O Father, the glory which thou hast given me, I have given them. Wow. You've got glory. You really do. You've got glory. You say, well, just look at me. Well, I'm looking at you right now. With the eye of faith, I see glory. And what happens is, when Jesus comes in glory, the Bible says we shall be like him, for we shall see him as he is. I assume, even though the text isn't as clear as we might want it to be, that Moses and Elijah had a body something like Jesus, even though I'm sure it was not as beautiful and shining as much, but they too had glory, because it's going to end okay. We're headed for glory. And what I want you to do is to get started on your glory hunt. How do we do it? You know that word metamorphosis, transfiguration, it occurs twice somewhere else in the New Testament? For example, in Romans chapter 12, it says this, do not be conformed to this world, but be transformed. There's the word, but be transfigured by the renewing of your mind. If you renew your mind through the scriptures, you begin to imbibe more of the glory, the transfiguration. And then 2 Corinthians chapter 3, verse 18, where it says, "We all with open face behold as in a mirror the glory of the Lord. We are being transformed from one degree of glory to another degree of glory, even by the Lord the Spirit." How do we begin even in this life to experience glory? I'll tell you how. By what we think and by what we look at. We're to think the scriptures, transformed by the renewing of the mind, and having thought the scriptures, we then are transformed also by gazing at Jesus and becoming like Him. A number of years ago, I told you the story, and it's coming to mind, and so I'm going to tell it again. You remember the story of the great stone face, little Ernest? What happened is there was this village on the side of a mountain, and across the valley on the other side of the mountain, there were stones that were thrown together in such a way that they resembled a man's face. Kind man, it appeared. And there was this legend in the village that says someday somebody is going to come who is going to be like the great stone face, who will resemble him. So everybody looked for him. One day a poet came to the town, and they said, "This is the great stone face. This is the man," because he had such a kind disposition. But as they looked at him and they got to know him, they said, "No, this isn't it." Then they said, "Well, here's a philosopher who's coming, and he resembles the great stone face." Now, little Ernest, brought up in this village, just loved and adored that great stone face. For hours he would sit on a rock, look across the valley, and look at that great stone face. Day in and day out, he never missed a day from looking at the great stone face. Well, you probably figured out how the story even ends. When he became a man, he was giving a speech in the little village, and they could see the silhouette. They could see his silhouette, and off in the distance, they could see the great stone face, and they said, "Ernest is the one who resembles the great stone face." Don't miss it. We become what we gaze at. You become what you gaze at. You gaze at television, you become what you gaze at. You gaze at the word beyond the sacred page, "I see thee, Lord." We begin to imbibe the glory as we look at Jesus. So my word to you today is to worship, and we should worship tomorrow. But tomorrow morning, remember, glory's coming. This world doesn't have a lot of glory. Today, what you can do is to take the letter L out of the word glory, and you get gory. That's about what we've got. Just read your newspapers. Gory. But glory is coming. A woman by the name of Frances Chadwick, back on the 4th of July, 1952, was going to swim from Catalina Island to the California coast, 21 miles. And it was a very foggy day, and she got into the water. She had already swum the English Channel. She got into the water, and it was so foggy, and the water was cold that day. But she kept on going, and eventually she became so exhausted that she said to the people in the boat who were next to her, "Please take me out of the water. I can't continue." Well, they took her out of the water, and they discovered that they were only 1/2 mile from the shore. And she said this later. She said, "I could have made it if only I'd been able to see the shore." Her problem was not ultimately the cold or the weariness, though that certainly played a part. The problem was the fog. The fog obscured the shore. And so she didn't make it. The transfiguration of Jesus reminds us so explicitly and vividly, my friend, that's the shore. It's going to be okay. Keep going. Let's pray. Our Father, today we are so thankful for Jesus. We thank you for this vision of him in glory and beauty and holiness and light. We thank you, Father, that with the eye of imagination, we can try to begin to think about what the kingdom will be when the King comes. And we thank you that along with Peter, James, and John, every believer who's trusted Christ as Savior will be there to enjoy the glory, to participate in the glory. For Jesus has granted us the glory that he himself is. Lord, I'm reminded of the words of Cowper, how thou canst think so well of me and be the God thou art. It's darkness to my intellect, but sunshine to my heart. For these mercies, we thank you. In Jesus' name, amen. Amen. Well, my friend, this is Pastor Lutzer. I certainly hope that you have a pen or pencil handy, because in a moment I'm going to be sharing with you some very important contact information. We're living at a day and age in which there are so many religious statements that are made that are incorrect. People are beginning to interpret reality based upon what they think rather than what the Bible teaches. We here at the Ministry of Running to Win are deeply committed to the gospel of Jesus Christ and the transformation of lives. But in order for our ministry to increase and go around the world, we need your help. Let me ask you a question. Would you consider making a gift to this ministry if you knew that during this month your gift will be doubled? Well, of course, very quickly you can do the math. $5 becomes 10, 25 becomes 50, 500 becomes 1,000. We are so grateful for the many of you who support this ministry. Would you consider making a gift like that, knowing that it will be doubled during this month? And as an expression of our appreciation, we would like to send you a book entitled Christ Among Other Gods. Now, what this book will do is to help you defend the faith. What if you're talking to a neighbor or a friend who says, well, I think that Jesus is just one among many. I'm in a different religion, or I believe differently. How do you defend Jesus Christ in an age of unthinking tolerance? That's what this book is all about. Meanwhile, I want to thank you in advance for helping us. By the way, that contact info, here's what you do. You go to rtwoffer.com. Maybe I said that too quickly. rtwoffer.com, or call us at 1-888-218-9337. 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Thank you in advance for helping us. We believe that your gift will be used to share the gospel around the world.

0: It's time once again for you to ask Pastor Lutzer a question about the Bible or the Christian life. All agree that some theological pursuits are a waste of time, such as asking how many angels can fit on the head of a pin. But one of our thoughtful listeners has come up with this challenge for you, Dr. Lutzer. Are there now all the angels that there will ever be, or will more be created?
1: Well, I think that, first of all, the Bible doesn't speak to that, but I am of the conviction that there will not be more created. I think when God decided to create the angelic host, and I love that phrase in the Psalms that says he commanded and they were created. I think God created myriads and myriads of angels, and he probably created enough. So I don't think more are going to be created.
0: Simple question, simple answer. Thank you, Dr. Lutzer. 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
11: 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Pray for endurance and provision for Christian women in Benin.
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16: 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I'm David Jay, thanking you for joining us today as we listen, learn, and are challenged by God's Word, the Bible. The men and women who founded this nation weren't just bold, they were anchored. Anchored in the conviction that our rights come from God, not from government. And that foundation is worth knowing. In The American Story, The Beginnings, Tim and David Barton take you back to the documents, the decisions, and the faith that shaped this country from its very first days. This isn't revisionist history. This is the real story. 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On today's edition of Real Life Radio, Pastor Jack continues now in his series called The Life and Times of Jesus Christ, and a message titled Christ and His Mission. This is a series about who Jesus really is. Not the Jesus of popular opinion, but the Jesus of the Bible, God Himself, who stepped into our world. And here we'll discover that Jesus came into the world with a mission that's still on target, still on schedule, and right on time. You see, every one of us has a mission in this life, that's true. But Jesus came with the greatest mission of all, to seek and to save those who put their trust in Him. And the very brokenness we see in the world around us is proof that His mission still matters. So today, Pastor Jack teaches that Jesus came to fulfill every word that was written about Him. His birth, His teachings, His miracles, and His death and resurrection. Well, those were all part of Bible prophecy. So we need to take an honest look at how the Old Testament announced His mission and how the New Testament records it coming to pass. Before we get into the message, I had a chance to sit down with Pastor Jack and talk about it with him. So let's get into that. And Pastor Jack in studio with me now as we continue our Life and Times of Jesus Christ series.
18: This message is called Christ and His Mission. Jesus really did pick a bunch of losers, don't you think? I mean, you say God didn't choose Israel, or us for that matter, because we're more impressive than anybody else. He didn't pick us for that reason. In your words, He picked us because we're a bunch of losers. Tell us more. Give us some more on that, will you?
19: Well, first of all, God did announce to Israel, don't think I picked you because you're better than anybody else. I picked you to be my people because you're stubborn. You're stiff-necked and hard-hearted and hard-headed, I might add. Well, we're the same way. It's so easy right now, right, where the culture is throwing rocks at the Jew. You know what? Don't throw rocks at Jews because it could bounce right back and hit you. Because you and I are just wired the same way. And God came to earth. Jesus put it this way. He said, I have come to seek and to save those that are lost. He said, those who are well have no need of a physician. Great statement, right? There are those who think they're just fine and they don't need God. They don't want God. Little do they know they're lost without Him. But Jesus said, I've come to save those who are lost. And only our redemptive God can do that. He comes to set us free from sin and death, and then, of course, gives us eternal life. Why? Because we were completely condemned and lost. This is the work of the atoning Christ, and He's worthy of all of our praise, folks, all of our worship, moment by moment, day by day.
18: Christ and His mission. Let's jump in.
17: Daniel chapter 9, verse 24. In this great book, there is a prophetic layout that God has given that is so exact and so specific that when much of Daniel was fulfilled, the critics began to argue that Daniel was written after the historical fact took place. With such accuracy did the prophet Daniel speak. Now, as you know, we are going through, in fact, today is part 4 of a series entitled The Life and Times of Jesus Christ. But this morning, we come now to His mission. The mission of Jesus Christ. And Daniel chapter 9, verse 24 is a very powerful verse, and we'll look at this in a moment. And so I want you to hold your spot as you get there. But we look, or we turn, in part 4 of our series, Christ and His Mission. In our previous studies, you know, if you were here, that we studied Christ in eternity, that Jesus never had a beginning. If you are a believer this morning, you understand that the Bible teaches that Christ has always been. Jesus was never born in the spiritual realm. He has always existed. The Bible says, in fact, that He is the creator of the spiritual realm, example, angels and the like, and also the physical realm, that Jesus Christ is the creator. In fact, if we do good Bible study and thorough Bible study, we come to understand that right there in Genesis chapter 1, verse 1, Jesus Christ is the very one at work. And we went through the passages of Scripture, the Bible, proving this very fact concerning Christ. Also, we saw in the following study, Christ and His first coming, that the Scripture told us that Jesus would have a first advent to the nation Jerusalem, to the city of, or the nation Israel, to the city of Jerusalem, and specifically, as you know, as you've studied with me, the Temple Mount specifically. And of course, Jesus fulfilled that in His first coming, not necessarily being born in Bethlehem, though that's very important, but His first coming actually took place on His Passion Week on Palm Sunday when Jesus introduced Himself as King to the nation, fulfilling multiple scriptures. And then finally, last week, we saw Christ, the Word made flesh, how we beheld the incarnation of Christ, and we looked at Him in His physical advent. Jesus coming into Bethlehem, being born as the prophets foretold that He would. We consider this also as we go through our study this morning, the life and times of Christ, yes, but also Christ and His mission, and of course, Colossians chapter 2, verse 9, where it says there, for in Christ all the fullness of the Godhead dwells in bodily form. So when we talk about mission, what do we mean by that? Mission is extremely important. You have a mission in this life. Let's say you work for DuPont or you're a sales rep for DuPont. Believe me, DuPont wants to believe you have a mission. And that mission is to go about all the area representing DuPont as their ambassador. And you are paid a certain wage for doing that. But as Christians, we have a mission. And by the end of the service this morning, you'll see what our mission has to do with Christ and his very mission in this world around us. But of course, Colossians 2:9 tells us, for in Christ all the fullness of the Godhead dwells in bodily form. This word mission, Christ and his mission, the term assumes something very interesting. If you have a mission, you have a task. You have a job to perform. That's built into the very word mission. The word mission also implies that there is something to be had. Listen carefully to this. If you have a mission, there's something to be gotten out of it. If you embark upon a mission, let's say it's a military venture. You are deployed on a mission. You have certain parameters. You have certain rules. You have certain things that you want to achieve. In fact, there are strategists who, before you're deployed, have gone through great lengths and studied various scenarios about the mission and its success. Why? Because you are to perform a certain task, and you're also to receive something out of it. You are to somehow come out of the mission having completed the objective. It's very important that that be the case. If you don't have a goal to your mission, you're never going to know if you finish or have completed the mission. This is very important. Christ Jesus had his mission, and quite frankly, he's got one still, and it's still going now. But let me stress this, and I speak for you, maybe. Obviously, the mission of Jesus Christ was to come to this world. In fact, the scriptures tell us plainly, clearly, Jesus said that for this cause I was born, for this reason have I come into the world. Now, let me ask you something. Have you had the week that I've had looking at the news? Now, I'm a news freak. I'm pathetic. You can look around and form your opinion of the world and say, you know what, there's nothing worth living for. Oh, yeah, there is. But you can be consumed with what you're seeing around you. The fact of the matter is Jesus is real. Everything that's happening is according to the scripture. And if you don't know your Bible, you're going to get consumed in depression over such things. Christ has come for a mission. And that mission, friend, is right on target, right on schedule, just right. God has his mission. The term implies there's something to be gained. And what might that be? In Luke's Gospel, chapter 14, Jesus gave us an example. He said, no man building a tower embarks upon the building of that tower without first counting the cost. He said that no king goes to war against another king without first taking inventory, checking to see if he has an arsenal fit for the battle. And if he doesn't, he sends overtures of peace before he goes to that war. He said, if you go into a venture unprepared, he said, people will mock you and make fun of you. Counting the cost and knowing what the mission will entail. I don't know if you know this or not, but in a historical documentary, President FDR was summoned by William Churchill to meet him in the middle of the Atlantic in a clandestine meeting, a secret meeting. As England, as Europe was getting whipped by Germany, Churchill asked FDR to get America involved, and FDR lied to Congress. Nobody knew where he was. It was a very top secret mission. And in the middle of the night, FDR boarded a freighter and went out into the middle of the Atlantic to meet with Churchill to plan or to invite America into the invasion of Europe against Hitler. And nobody knew where FDR was at. And he mapped out this plan. And in one of those meetings, he said, "What is in it for America?" And Churchill responded, "A free Europe and a free world." And of course, you know the rest is history. The United States joined the alliance and Hitler was defeated. What's in it for America? You ought to ask the question right now, with what you're talking about, Jack, what's in it for me? You can go ahead and think that way. If you're a non-Christian this morning, you might put your hand on your hip as a skeptic and say, "What's in it for me?" I want you to listen carefully because there's a lot in it for you. Jesus Christ had a mission. And the very need of the world that is around us right now is proof positive that his mission is viable. Are you with me? Look at the world, and what you see in the world, the Bible has predicted. And the Bible has predicted that scenario to tell you that there's a remedy for the world's problems. And that remedy is Jesus Christ. Very, very important. Christianity is the message by which God has sent his son, Jesus Christ, into the world with a mission that he might redeem all those who put their trust in him. It's not called religion, friend. It is Christianity. It is the following of Christ. It is the giving of your life to him. We talked about this passage, and we'll look at it now there in Daniel. Daniel chapter 9, verse 24. It says there, 490 years, or your Bible might read 77s. Don't let that confuse you. The words 490 years. 490 years are determined for your people. That's the Jewish people. The message is given to Daniel. And for your holy city, that's Jerusalem. And this now unveils the most significant prophetic verse in all of the Bible. One, to finish the transgression. Two, to make an end of sin. Three, to make reconciliation for iniquity. Four, to bring in everlasting righteousness. Five, to seal up vision and prophecy. And six, to anoint the most holy. Three of those utterances there in Daniel 9:24 were fulfilled at the coming of Christ. There are three remaining, three that are going to be fulfilled. To finish transgression, that's the Messiah's introduction of himself to Israel. We'll hear more about this later. Jesus presented himself to Israel. Why? To finish the transgressions, God's Messiah had come. Secondly, to make an end of sin, Jesus Christ, according to the prophets, in his perfect life that he lived as God in human flesh, removed sin's dominion and power over mankind by fulfilling the law. Thirdly, to make reconciliation for iniquity is the death of Christ upon the cross, whereby Israel might be saved. Well, that's how you and I are saved, to look back at the cross, to trust what Christ has done on the cross.
11: 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And now, let's get back to today's message. Once again, here's Pastor Jack.
17: Number five is the sealing up of vision and prophecy. Christ will consummate all the prophetic passages of Scripture and bring them to a conclusion. When you read the book and the prophetic books of the Bible and come to Revelation, how exciting it is to read the back, the end of the book, and it says that we win. We win. Jesus is triumphal. And then finally, the sixth thing of Daniel 9:24 is that Jesus will anoint the most holy. That is when he delivers the kingdom and all that there is into the presence of the Father. And the eternal state, or what is called the day of God, begins. That's going to be a tremendous time. The first thing we want to see this morning, though, regarding the mission of Jesus Christ, and again, it is wonderfully outlined for us there in Daniel chapter 9, verse 24. What we want to see now, though, is our first point this morning, and it is this. It is the purpose of Christ's mission. The purpose. Somebody might ask you, when you share with people, they might say, why did Jesus come? What is the purpose of his coming? What was his mission? That's a great question. You and I ought to be able to make that clear to them. The first thing is that Jesus Christ fulfilled all that was written. His purpose was that he might fulfill all that was written. Now listen, this is an invitation for any of the skeptics that are here this morning. You might be sitting here saying, well, I don't think the Bible has the authority to rule over my life, which means I just gave a definition of a teenager. It does have the authority to rule over your life. See, the funny thing is you may choose not to bow to its authority or not. That's the issue, okay? That's the thing. It has nothing to do with the validity of the Bible. It's perfect. It has no errors. It's absolutely without debate. You can concoct your argument, but you'll lose. God's word is true. Jesus came, and one of the very important things for him to perform is all that was written of him. Many times as you read in the Bible, especially Matthew's gospel. Why Matthew's gospel? Because Matthew was a Jew. He was a Levite, and he's writing to his fellow Jews. That's why he says in there, and it was fulfilled as it was written by the prophet Isaiah, saying, and there it is. And it was as it was written by the prophet Micah, And there it is. Why did he do this? Because Jesus Christ came to fulfill all that was written in the Bible. Muhammad didn't do that. He didn't even care. He didn't have a book written about him in advance to fulfill. Nobody has. So my friend, if you're a skeptic, stand back right now and take a scientific look at the validity of the Bible. Wow, it says this, and behold, this event took place. The Old Testament makes the announcements, and the New Testament is the record of its fulfillment. Isn't that ironic? That at this hour, the Jewish nation whom Jesus said, I have come to my own, but my own have not received me. That if they would just look to the New Testament, it is the bona fide account of what was promised in the Old. But this even was foretold by the Lord himself. The invitation is to consider the mission. If you're a doubter this morning, and I hope you are, I can really relate to you.
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4: Deaf hear, and the dead are raised, and the poor have the gospel preached to them. Listen, he fulfilled all that was written. That was his point. John the Baptist, he was doubting. Doesn't that encourage you? John the Baptist, first of all, he was Jesus's cousin. Mary and Elizabeth were related. John and Jesus were cousins. 6 months age difference between the two of them, according to the Bible. And John was taken prison. He was in prison, and John says to his disciples, go and see how it's going with Jesus and ask him, is he the Messiah or what? Why did John ask that question? Because he was expecting Jesus to bring in the deliverance from the Roman Empire to establish Israel as the prominent governmental ruling reign of the earth. That was not the mission of Jesus. He was first to come, as you saw in Daniel 9:24, to give himself for the sins of the nation. That's why he came. There's a blasphemous book written, The Reluctant Messiah. It's a damnable heresy. In that book, it portrays that Jesus was caught up in the fervor of everybody laying on him titles. And he was somehow polluted by his own megalomania. And then the whole thing turned on him and he wound up getting killed. What a blasphemous book. What an ignorant author. When the Bible says of itself, all of these things have been decreed in advance. Jesus was to fulfill all that was written. So what does he tell John's disciples? Go back and tell John the things that you what? Hear and see. What was John supposed to do with that information? As soon as his disciples came running back, they said, John, this is what we see. This is what we hear. And that would have triggered immediately in John's mind the book of Jeremiah. The book of Isaiah, the book of Micah, John would have known. Jesus came to fulfill that which was written of him. Luke chapter 24, the great passage regarding the Emmaus Road. Jesus, after his resurrection, traveling there on the Emmaus Road, he comes up to two disciples that are very depressed. You can just see them. Read Luke 24 later. It's kind of sad at first. They're walking along. They're so bummed. And they're saying, oh, you know, it's the third day. Nothing's happened. What a bummer. We followed Jesus in vain. And you can see them just kicking a can, going down the path. Boy, were we duped. I thought for sure he was the Messiah. And Jesus comes alongside them. Sounds almost mysterious, and it is. And he says, hi, why is your face so low, hanging down? And they said, what are you, a stranger in here? Don't you know what's transpired in these regions lately? Jesus Christ, who claimed to be the Son of God, did all these wonderful works and spoke about a kingdom, but they took him and crucified him, and after all, it's the third day. And Jesus said to them in Luke chapter 24, verse 25, he said, you foolish ones and of heart and slow to believe, spiritually retarded, which is most of the world and maybe many in here today, spiritually retarded ones. You don't even know me. You claim to know me. You claim to have followed me. You've missed it. He says, didn't the Bible say about Christ how he ought to suffer and enter into his glory? And beginning at Moses and all of the prophets, he expounded to them from the scriptures the things concerning himself. Luke 24, verse 31 says, and when their eyes were opened, they knew him, and he vanished from their sight. And he said, and they said to one to another, did not our hearts burn within us as he talked to us on the road while he opened to us the scriptures? Wow. What did he do? Jesus pulled alongside them, and he says, hey, let's have an Old Testament Bible study right here, right now. And from the scriptures, he opened to their understanding himself. Isn't that great? He performed all that was written of him.
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0: information. Thanks for being with us today. You know, this message is part of Pastor Jack's series called The Life and Times of Jesus Christ. 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
4: But it does beg the question, how were people saved in the Old Testament? And I think I passed out an article for you this morning from BibleHub.com. This is because it comes up a lot. This is important for especially young adults to know too. Although the Old Testament believers were indeed credited with righteousness, it was ultimately Christ's sacrifice that justified them completely. Old Testament saints were saved by grace through faith in God's revelation, anticipating the future atoning work of the Messiah. Their sacrifices and rituals pointed beyond themselves to the day when the true Lamb of God would serve as the flawless final sacrifice. So basically, the Old Testament looked forward, and they still had to believe. Abraham, God counted to Abraham as righteousness because he believed. Noah believed. David believed. They trusted in God, knowing, waiting for the fulfillment of the Messiah. Now we look back and trust in the same Messiah. And that's how they were saved by faith. And the works, I mean, if we had time to go to Romans, I mean, my goodness. Paul says, actually, the law was given as a schoolmaster to show you your need. And try as you may, you can never follow the law. That's why they needed the sacrificial system, the blood of bulls and goats, and temporarily covering their sin. Temporary, temporary, temporary, temporary, until Christ, the final sacrifice, was hung on that cross.
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0: From the Hope Center in Plano, Texas, this is Hope in the Night, late night talk radio offering biblical hope and practical help. 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I'm Tom Petrosky, here with author and speaker June Hunt. 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June, what's on your mind tonight?
1: Well, I'm going to be vulnerable right now. I'm going to share something that it took me many years to share. It was something that occurred where nobody ever told me I could say no. I was age 8. I was age 11. And the abuse was gradual, confusing. Why is he touching my clothes? Why is he unzipping my zipper? What can I do? And I thought, nothing, absolutely nothing. Slowly, my silent panic turned to paralysis as he began touching me in areas where he shouldn't. I mentally checked out, pretending to be mesmerized by a television program, as though I had no idea what was happening, but I did. And I felt completely powerless without understanding why. And when it ended, I told no one. What a relief, it was over. However, the next day, it happened again. And then later, again. I still had no sense of how to make it stop. You see, he was somewhat older, and I'd been told, obey your elders. Obey your elders. So I assumed that meant anyone who was even a little older. And no one talked to me about sexual boundaries, about sexual intrusion. It never dawned on me to tell a responsible adult about it, that I could have reached out for help. All I remember is feeling helpless. And later, my determination to avoid my victimizer. So, and it's helpful to understand, the brain doesn't fully develop until between the ages of 25 to 28. So adult reasoning isn't part of a child's thinking. Children don't automatically know how to set personal boundaries unless they have been taught. They don't know what behavior is wrong, or who they should not trust, which boundary is violated, or why they must tell, regardless of what the abuser says. A child needs to be told, do not let anyone touch you, touch your body in the area covered by your bathing suit. That's huge. And no matter what someone tells you to do, don't touch anyone else in that area either. If someone tries, shout, stop, leave, run. Then you tell a grown-up that you trust. Now, these words help provide practical protection on a child's level. But parents seldom empower kids to say no. You ask why? Because when they themselves were children, they were never empowered to say no. Consequently, without protective boundaries, being vulnerable to abuse often spills over to the next generation. One primary problem exists. The effects of abuse continue even after the sexual abuse ends. For example, over the years, in other difficult situations, I didn't feel I could defend myself. I didn't know how to say no to verbally abusive people. I could have stopped caving in to manipulation and control, but I didn't. Caring friends confronted me. Why do you let people talk to you this way? But in my mind, as with my earlier victimizer, I believed I had no choice. Now today, I value this profound Bible verse. When I was a child, I talked like a child. I thought like a child. I reasoned like a child. When I became an adult, I put childish ways behind me. That's 1 Corinthians 13, verse 11. And these wise words move me now to give counsel in two directions. First, I urge parents to give their children what I call protection power. Protection power. That means the power to say no to abuse and to recognize it, resist it, run from it, report it. Second, I teach adults who carry the scars of sexual abuse to put children, childlike thinking behind them. To those who are victimized, I would say, you are not powerless. You are not to blame. You are not bad, though what was done to you was bad. You were objectified, treated like an object, but you are not an object now. You are not damaged goods, quite the contrary. You have more value because you have more understanding because of your experiences and more compassion to reach out to the hurting hearts. And you are not destined to repeat the damage. You can release the damage. You can be redeemed and restored. When the sun sets you free, you are free indeed. Psalm 107, verse 2 says, "Let the redeemed of the Lord tell their story." One of the greatest encouragements to our team is hearing how God is using this ministry in the lives of others. 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
1: All right. We're going to talk with Chris. Hi, Chris. Welcome to Hope.
2: Well, hello, Jean.
1: Hello. How can we help you?
2: Well, Jean, I just want to say thank you for all that you do, for one. And, God has been so good to me. But, you know, as far as helping me, you know, keep me in your prayers because, you know, I have a lot of scars, but, you know, the best thing I could ever do is forgive. But, but I want to tell you, you know, I grew up in a small mining town, and, you know, my dad was married multiple times, and I was raised in a church, but, you know, tragedy, death has just been surrounded. You know, my house caught on fire. My grandmother burned up in the fire.
1: Oh, my goodness.
2: My dad and my dad was the fire chief at the time. And we had a three-story house. And my dad, he repelled on the TV cable line, and he rode it to the ground. My stepmother, she didn't quite make it, and she broke her leg on the way down. The second week, she passed on. Well, I was just still small, maybe 3 to 4. I made it out down the stairways. But
1: that's a lot of tragedy right there. I mean, those are significant people in your life.
2: Well, Grandma, my wife, my dad's wife, she died. Fast forward on in the future, my dad meets a lady in the church, and she gets married. She has 2 daughters. And, well, things, you know, I was 5 years old, and my dad worked 12-hour shifts in the coal mines, and I was left with her. Well, those became times that were dreaded because things started happening, if you know what I mean, Jean.
1: Are you talking about abuse?
2: Well, the abuse didn't start till later on. It was the touching. It was, you know, I couldn't understand why she would give me a bath, and then she would, you know, we would sleep together naked, you know? So none of that my dad knew. I was too embarrassed to tell him. So they got married. Then my fears become my reality. And see, having 2 daughters, you know, I was always getting into trouble, but I wasn't doing anything. But my dad would come and spank me, and, you know, she would lie on me. And in the meantime, she would spit in my food. She would, you know, it got worse and it got worse. And, you know, one day she took a plate and broke it over my head in front of my dad. And my dad just went berserk and started, you know, hitting on her.
1: Wow.
2: Well, about a month later, she done it again. And Dad says, "No, I'm not going to do it. I'm going to take him, you know, you're going to jail this time." So she went to jail. She finally moved out of the house. Well, my dad made a choice between me and her, and Dad left me to live in the house, and she and them, they moved a couple of miles down the road. And the lady in the neighborhood just basically raised me until the time I just got tired and just left, you know? And I went to just one family member to the next. They didn't want me. And basically, at the age of 17, I met a lady. I met this wonderful girl, and we got married, and we had two beautiful children. And but I want to tell you something. You know, it took me a lot of years hating her. I'm 55 years old now. Wow. It took me a lot of years of hating her. But, you know, I finally become the person in Christ Jesus that I forgave her. And I want to tell you something. If anybody out there is going through what I went through, that's been my best medicine, is to help somebody, is for what you went through. And, you know, helping people, it's not what it's cracked up to be, because I feel their pain. I don't know if you feel their pain, the people that you help. But once you've been through what they've been through, like losing a child or even being molested or beaten or being helpless at that age, to where that person has that power over you, and you can't do anything about it. It haunts you. And, you know, all I wanted to know is why. Well, I kept praying, and I asked God, I said, why did she do that to me? And out of the blue, I got some messages on my Facebook, and it was the stepsister. Come to find out, one of the stepsisters had passed away with cancer. And I was just like, wow. And she says, I just want to know what happened to you. You know, after you left, I didn't know what happened. And June, I blanked out. She hit me one time and I went out and got Daddy's gun, and I went back into the house, and I was going to take them all out. The neighbor saw me, so I say God did that for me. But,
1: okay, yes.
2: You know, it was a call, you know. It was time for me to leave. But we talked, and this was the realization. My dad was fooling with the both of them, and I know nothing about it. My dad's been passed away for many years, but I don't know. You know, this is just their word. But they said that he was messing with them, so she is still alive, and I've not got any answers out of her. But I just want the truth, you know. If that was messing with her, I could see the realization of her doing to me, you know, to get back at my dad. But, you know, I could never do to a child what she done to me. I'm just saying, if you are in Christ Jesus, you are a new creation. It's the first thing I learned. So, you know, if there's anything that you could give me that helps give you peace at night other than Jesus, I tell you, that's the only thing that's given me that peace and forgiveness for her, you know? And even for all the times the devil has come at me and he's wanted to kill me, and I see that now. But I just thought I had bad luck. But, you know, I don't believe in luck anymore.
1: Right.
2: And in Christ Jesus, you're blessed and highly favored. And, you know, my wife of 30 years passed away. 3 months later, I was robbed.
1: I'm so sorry.
2: By two guys. I died twice on the way to the hospital. One time on the table. 4 months later, I aspirated. Just about died again. But I want to tell you something. God sent me a second wife. And all the healing I've received in the midst of forgiveness. But you, just through it all, I'm going to tell you, it's been a lot of storms.
1: Yes.
2: A lot of battles. But I'm going to tell you, this was one of the hardest battles. It took me 35 years to get over this. And I kept blaming God. And it wasn't God. It was me that he wouldn't forgive. So, vengeance is mine, saith the Lord.
1: Yes.
2: So, you know, I have to say, you know, times are so much different. You know, the agencies for child care and child abuse,
1: yes,
2: them so many years ago were totally different. We got social media nowadays. There's way too much, you know, protection for children. At least I hope there is. But if I could say one more thing, if
1: sure.
2: you have an issue, tell somebody, talk to somebody.
1: Yes.
2: Because if somebody don't, if they don't know, they can't fix it. And I can say, you're the person, if you to know this. You just can't tell anybody. Just can't.
1: Your words are significant because we do need to, when there is abuse, we do need to communicate. This is what is happening. Many, many people feel, well, I can't. No, you can. Think of it as you could be protecting someone else from being abused and saying nothing almost allows the perpetrator to get away with that which is wrong, that which is ungodly. But you've mentioned a number of key things that I want us to talk about when we come back. At least I'd like to reflect on what you have said. First of all, I want to just say I am so, so sorry that you had these difficult times. But they're not, they can be used by God.
3: Are you that person everyone comes to when they're struggling? The friend everyone leans on in a crisis? The strong one trying to hold things together for everyone else. 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
1: Well, Chris, you have experienced a lot of the underside. It's what I call the underside of life. And yet, I'll just say, many people are totally unaware. One out of three girls up to the age of 18 are victims of childhood sexual abuse. So you look at a group of girls, 1, 2, 3, 1, 2, 3, 1, 2, 3, 1, 2, 3. And typically, they don't know what to do. Well, what we have at our ministry is, we call them keys for living. We have keys on the topic of childhood sexual abuse. And by the way, the statistic for boys is 1 in 5 boys are victims of childhood sexual abuse. Now, candidly, Chris, the last 2 years, I have heard a different story, a different statistic. I've been hearing it's 1 out of 4 boys are victims of childhood sexual abuse instead of 1 in 5. And I think it's because of the easy access to social media, things of that nature, where it's more easy to entice boys to do certain things, meaning even to have access to them. Does that make sense?
2: Yes. I feel like in my then time in the Virginia, department, child protective services, if there was either one in the early 80s, I feel like I'm the one that's kind of slipped through the cracks because, you know, after the abuse and everything, the social workers quit coming around. No one really even questioned me about being on the street or not going to school or nothing, you know? So
1: yes.
2: I just feel like at that era in time, it was just easier to quit school. It was just easier to, you know, do your own thing. I know at our day and time now, the way our kids in this era, I won't go into that, but I try to be a role model and,
1: great,
2: you know, and just say, hey, you know, look at where and what I did. And please don't turn out like me, you know. I did this when I was your age, and look at me, you know. So, the biggest thing that I just pray that these kids that need help,
1: yes,
2: and that are being, you know, put through this kind of torture, and, you know, now we have trafficking and all these other areas that people are subject to take a child now. And, you know, and I don't even want to try to understand why. I just know that I want to protect my grandchildren, my children.
1: Yes.
2: And I want them to see, I'm trying to put this all in a book, And
1: good.
2: You know, it's been a goal to try to make other parents understand that it's not okay to do this. Mm-hmm. It's not okay to put
1: yes.
2: your hands on a child. You know, it's easier to talk with them, to be, you know, I believe that sensation of, you know, making a mind starts at a baby up. You know, you got to teach your children early, you know. You can't wait till they're 13 and then try to cram it all in at one time.
1: Absolutely. So, absolutely, okay. Yes.
2: And you can't be their best friend, and you can't give them a phone at two, and it's just, there's so much nowadays. Beforehand, we was just worried about feeding my little girl for the first mm-hmm. time. I was just worried about feeding her too much. But now, if I was raising a child, I'd be wanting to put her in a bubble to keep her away from the world. Mm. But that's just
1: I think what
2: opinion.
1: You've said, though, see, you know the importance of protecting children. And that means you've got to tell them, and the way I phrase it is, do not let anyone touch you in the area covered by your bathing suit. By the way, a lot of times men will say, oh, I can't talk about sex. I can't do that. I feel just so awkward. I'll say, tell me, can you say the word bathing suit? Like right now, Chris, say the word bathing suit.
2: Bathing suit.
1: Right. Say it one more time.
2: Bathing suit.
1: Right. Okay. Mm-hmm. Everybody can say the word bathing suit. And what you right. say is, do not let anyone touch you in the area covered by your bathing suit unless mm-hmm. it is a medical doctor, and then only for medical reasons. See, that is hugely helpful. And there are times when parents learn to do this. Sometimes it's not just a parent. Sometimes it needs to be a grandparent. It could be an aunt, an uncle. It's somebody who is protective. And, you know, that's not being graphic. It's just saying it is not right to touch someone else's body covered by their bathing suit unless it's for medical reasons. That way, it's teaching kids to have what we call boundaries. Boundaries. And that way, they know. In fact, what I remember one time I was teaching this, I was asked to speak on at the Criswell College, and they wanted me to do a, they called it a J term, which was a January term, and they wanted it on childhood sexual abuse. And I said, okay. Well, I remember we had a number of students there, and one woman, young woman, a student, she would not give me any eye contact. And I thought, I'm not sure why she won't give me eye contact, but I was teaching. And the bottom line is she asked for a private conversation with me at the end of one of the days. And she said, I don't know what to do. And she said, my brother, and then she told me what he did. And it was sexual abuse. And then she said, the problem is now I see he has got two children, and she said, I know what he did to me, but now I see his two daughters acting fearful, acting in ways that I acted when I was younger. And I said, do you feel that you need to report this? And she said, well, I don't have proof. I said, well, you can call CPS, Child Protective Services, and you can just tell them your story and let them know that you're just concerned about the behavior of his two young kids. And the bottom line is she did, and then they said they didn't have enough information. She called me back several months later, and she said, I want you to know my brother was reported by somebody else for being sexually abusive, and now they have forbidden for him to have access to the children. And so she knew what he had done to her. And what I'm trying to say is sometimes people don't know what to do, but in this case, she was just thanking me over and over. She said, I didn't trust him because I knew what he did to me. And so there are times when we need to be wise. We pray for wisdom and ask God to confirm to us what we may need to report. But they had, in other words, this was very, very positive. In fact, later, the wife, his wife, admitted that he had been abusive to the two daughters. So what I'm saying is sometimes we need help. And in fact, what I'm going to do is I'm just going to send to you something that I think could be very helpful along the road, down the road. And that is, it's called Childhood Sexual Abuse. And it's our keys from Hope for the Heart on this topic. And we have like a section on how to sow seeds of safety, how to respond to childhood sexual abuse, or how to surface the secret. There, we have all kinds of things that can be of help, and it may help you help someone else, because that's what I think is so important. We have one section like how to apply the do's and don'ts of awareness. In other words, in facing the truth about childhood sexual abuse, you know, do be aware, child. Sexual abuse is illegal and must be reported. Do be aware that children usually are abused by people they know. And be aware that children seldom lie about abuse. The last thing I'll mention is be aware that most often physical abuse is violent, but sexual abuse is usually not violent. We'll be back.
3: Do you ever struggle to believe that God loves you, that He accepts you, forgives you, and sees you as His precious, beloved child? So many people have a distorted picture of God, that He is distant, disappointed, or doesn't care about what's going on in our lives. The truth is, God cares about you more than you know. 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

0: 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Now let's get back to our caller.
1: Well, Chris, I sense that you have a very heightened, positive view of wanting to protect people from being abused. And many, many, many people have no idea what to do. Do you agree with me about that?
2: Yes, ma'am. If I could say that, you know, in relationship, we all want to find the right person, you know, for our children to be around and for our children to get along with who we are seeing. But understand, ever since God gave me that child, that's been my main responsibility in life, was that child. Mm. And just know that I pray that my child would come talk to me if there was a problem. But I would, you know, I see this being a problem in a lot of relationships to where abuse occurs, where not only sexual but verbal, but, you know, laying of hands on and so on and so forth. But, you know, dating changes have all occurred. So you see where I'm going with this.
1: Absolutely. The important thing is you're talking about a positive relationship with your daughter, a child. You're talking about wanting there to be candor, but also accurate information. I think part of it, Chris, can be, you could say, I'm going to ask you to do this. If someone ever touches you in the area covered by your bathing suit and you know it's not right, that's not your fault, but what I want you to do is tell me. It's important because there are people who have not known what to do when there are those who have touched them in a wrong way, but they're afraid. They don't know how to verbalize it. Well, what I want you to do is to know that you can come to me about anything, and it may be that by you coming to me, we could figure out what to do that could literally protect another kid, another person along the way. And that will help you really feel good that you're being protective. And ask them, what do you think about that? Now, I'm going to ask you right now, what do you think about that?
2: Yes. I like that.
1: You see, many people, many kids have never been told that they should tell.
2: Wow.
1: So all the more, they don't know that it's right. And you can give them certain things to read, like when I send you what we call our Keys for Living on the topic of childhood sexual abuse. Just look through that and decide, is there something here that I want to share? What parts of this do I share? You know, sometimes it's going to be something that's going to be seeds of safety, like telling your child, don't go to a public place without first memorizing our names, our phone numbers, our address, or without having that information written down on a card or something that you put in your pocket. Because sometimes kids get scared and they can't talk. So don't go outside our yard or leave a playground without permission. Don't go wandering around looking for us, your parents. If you get separated in a public place, go to a security guard. Go to a checkout counter. Go to the lost and found for help. Don't go near anyone who is following you, especially if they're in a car or on a bike or even walking behind you. Don't go with anyone who asks you for help to look for a lost pet. This is a real common trick that some adults use. And just they'll have a picture of a cute little dog and say, could you help me look for my lost pet? And that touches the hearts of kids. But it's a common trick to literally, if you will, hijack a kid. And tell them, don't go near the car of someone who asks for directions. Don't go with people who tell you that someone in your family's in trouble and that they were sent to get you, unless you know that person. Or don't go near parked cars or alleys and dark doorways. I mean, some of these are just logical common sense. And I'll tell you, a lot of times, the schools are interested in people who have information like this. And so that could be maybe something you would want to do. But you've got to, don't hesitate to call 911 if somebody's lurking around your house or trying to get inside. And you teach kids these specifics. Go over this information several times so that they know it's okay to call the police. They know it's okay when there are people who are asking, older people asking you to keep a secret from your parents, from some other adult that you can trust. And so I think one of the helpful things at times, I mean, you can do this in your neighborhood. Just say, here's some things that a lot of people don't know, and you can have several other adults that are there. Just say, why don't we do this to protect the kids around us? And that way, they're learning what to do and what not to do.
2: That's right.
1: What do you think about that?
2: I have to say that when children are abused, they're looking for a way out. And
1: yes,
2: like me, I was looking for a way out of where I was at. And, if all I would, could wish for was somebody that could give me an opportunity. And I would have been gone, Jim. And I have to say,
3: life can be messy, but you don't have to figure it out alone.
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4: Sometimes the best parents are those who did not have the best parents. And what they learned is how to be protective of kids. So, I like you a lot, and I would want you on my team. I would want you to be a part of helping other kids to know how to be protective. By the way, I'm just going to say this. This is how I think we could protect kids. You state this: God loves you and made your body with a special plan and purpose. If you're asked to do something you think is wrong, say no, even to an older relative or friend of the family. If your body belongs to you, or no, not if, your body belongs to you, and you decide who touches it. The parts of your body covered by a bathing suit are private. Do not let the private parts of somebody else be something that you touch. Do not touch the private parts of someone else. Never allow anyone to touch your private parts unless it's for medical reasons and a safe parent is present. If someone tries to touch your private parts, scream, stop, and then run to a safe place. If someone touches your private parts and says it's okay, they are wrong. You must tell me or someone you trust. If others tell you to touch their private parts, say no, and then tell me. If someone doesn't stop touching you, say, I'll tell if you don't stop. Then when you're safe, tell me or a responsible adult. If someone threatens you, don't be afraid. Tell anyway. If someone tells you to keep touching a secret, tell anyway. If the adult you tell doesn't believe you, keep telling no matter how bad you feel. No matter what you're thinking, keep telling until someone believes you. And then identify a safe adult you can trust to help you. Listen to this: someone who is not a member of your family. You know, there's a vital verse in the Bible. Every child needs to hear this. If sinful men entice you, do not give in to them. That is Proverbs, the very first chapter, verse 10. If sinful men entice you, do not give in to them. Proverbs 1, verse 10. And just know, the Bible even says he gives power to the weak and strength to the powerless. That's Isaiah 40, 29. No matter what, he can use you to help others, to literally be protected from abusers. And I know he wants us to all be aware of how we can protect all of those who are young. So I'm proud of you, Chris. You've had the underside of life. Well, you can do something good with the positives.
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3: In 1783, the Revolutionary War was nearly over, but America's future remained uncertain. Officers in the Continental Army were angry. Congress had failed to provide promised pay, and some considered using the Army's power to force the government's hand. George Washington understood their frustration, but he also knew the liberty they had fought to win could be destroyed by the very army that secured it. Washington confronted his officers and urged them to choose honor, patience, and loyalty to the Republic over rebellion. He could have used their anger to increase his own power. Instead, he used his influence to restrain it. Power asks what it can take. Character asks what duty requires. Washington's lesson still stands. Freedom survives when leaders place principle above ambition and remain faithful to God, country, and the people they serve.
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7: I heard about an inscription on a tombstone. These words are written on it: "Pause now, stranger, as you pass by. As you are now, so once was I. As I am now, so you will be. So prepare for death and follow me." Someone reading that tombstone was overheard to say, "To follow you is not my intent until I know which way you went." So which way will you go? You have two options. When you die, and you will, unless the Lord comes before that, and he could. But if you die, or when you die, you will either go straight to heaven or you will go ultimately to hell. I don't say that with any pleasure. I just say that because it's gospel truth. And the last thing God wants is for you to go to hell. That's why he sent his son, Jesus Christ, to die on the cross for you 2,000 years ago. And if you'll turn from your sin and believe in Jesus, he will forgive you of all of it right now, and you can go to heaven when you die. One day a real threat will come your way in life. It could be a nuclear threat. More likely, it'll be a personal one, that unexpected heart attack, car accident. One thing is certain, no one gets out of here alive. And that's why you want to make sure you're right with God. This is your moment. Come to Jesus.
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12: So Paul is bringing order intellectually, spiritually, in every way, because the Corinthian church was playing ignorant. And yet Paul corrects that ignorance by saying, this is what the scripture says. And when you step out of the scriptures, you're going to be confused and you're going to deceive other people. That's why it's really important to stay on target with God's word.

0: Welcome to Somebody Loves You Radio, the Bible teaching ministry of Roel Reese in Diamond Bar, California. Today's lesson continues our study of 1 Corinthians, and we're glad you've tuned in for a clarifying look at how to properly exercise the gifts of tongues and the gift of prophecy. You'll get a challenge today to avoid calling attention to yourself or causing confusion for those outside the church, making sure that you're glorifying the Lord with a humble heart. Today's lesson is titled, The Gifts of the Holy Spirit. Here's Roel Reese.
1: If you have your Bible, turn to 1 Corinthians chapter 14. Now, coming out of chapter 13, we've been sharing with perfect love. In chapter 12, 13, and 14, deals with the gifts of the Holy Spirit, the way they are to be used. Now, chapter 14, what it's going to do to us, Paul's going to now return and answer some questions concerning the gifts of the Holy Spirit, especially tongues and prophecy. So let's begin by looking at chapter 14, verse 1, beginning there, the edification for the body. He says, pursue love or follow after love and desire spirituals, but especially that you may prophesy. Notice that he's putting a priority not on tongues, but on prophecy, the superior gift there. And what's incredible here is when he finishes chapter 13, he continues to say, pursue after love. So the gifts of the Holy Spirit are manifested through the love of Jesus Christ that is given to us. Sometimes when people practice the gifts of the Holy Spirit, whether it be tongues, prophecy, word of knowledge, word of wisdom, whatever it would be, many times Paul says that if we don't have the love of Christ in us, then those gifts that are manifested is like babbling. They're not really being exercised in the power of love, so they're of no value. And I think of how many times as Christians, when you look at the body of Christ, the church, and I'm not talking about this building, I'm talking about people, that the true body of Christ not only does possess the love of God, but in the possessing of God's love, and at the same time we learn how to forgive others that might not like us, or maybe we didn't like them. That everything we do, we have to make it right before God. If you want to be used by God, you want to be baptized by the Holy Spirit, you want to be empowered by the dunamis power of God, you got to make things right in your lives. And maybe they're not Christians. And since you're the believer, as Jesus said, you need to make things right. As long as you think you're doing what's right before God, and you make the initiative to go and apologize and leave it in their hands, you forgive them. They don't forgive you. You leave it in the hands of God. You can go ahead and progress in what God's called you to do because you're really possessing the love of Christ. You really have gone before God and those people in asking them to forgive you. So now when you come to the gifts of the Holy Spirit and you're coming with the love of Christ, then the gifts of the Holy Spirit are going to be effective in your life. It's so cool. They're going to be working in your life. So Paul wants to make sure, because the Corinthians were carnal, division makers. They were having lawsuits against brothers and sisters going to court. And Paul says, how can you expect the Holy Spirit to really baptize you with his love and to use you in edifying the Lord through the gifts of the Holy Spirit that are given to you? He can't. He can't do that. So that's why he concludes in chapter 13 about love, and he begins in chapter 14, 1, pursue agape love. Notice that. Follow agape love. And at the same time, desire spiritual gifts. In the Greek, it's spirituals. Desire spirituals. But especially that you may prophesy, because prophecy is a superior gift than tongues. It seems that everybody wants the gift of tongues, but the gift of prophecy is superior to the gift of tongues. Because the gift of tongues, is going to go in a moment, the gift of tongues can only be used by yourself in private when you pray to God. You can't really use it in public, because then it brings confusion in the body of Christ. And we're going to see that as Paul is going to set that in order. Verse 2, notice, for he who speaks in a tongue does not speak to men, but to who? To God. Notice that. Then why is it that in Pentecostal churches, when you're sitting in a service and the preacher or teacher is teaching or preaching, Every Sunday, the same person gets up in the middle of the sermon and starts speaking in tongues. And then the next to him, the same person stands up and begins to prophesy. When literally, first of all, the person is out of order doing that. And the true interpretation is not prophecy, for the true interpretation would be what? It would be glorifying God, giving thanks to God. It's not a message of tongues. There are no messages. It's always, thus saith the Lord. That's not true. Prophecy, as we're going to see here, is the building up, edification of the gifts of the Holy Spirit. So he's going to tell you again, he who speaks in a tongue does not speak to man, but to God. It's between you and God. But the problem is that we feel stupid. What am I saying? Why should I? And the devil comes along and says, man, you're really blown. You're making all that stuff up. And one of the things that you need to understand so you don't get discouraged is not everyone speaks in tongues. Not everyone. Because Paul says that if you don't receive the gift of tongues, it doesn't mean you're a better person or less person. Because the gift of tongues or any other gift comes through what? Through the love of Christ. And the greatest gift of all gifts is not tongues, it's not prophecy, it's not word of wisdom, word of knowledge. It's what? It's love. The love of Christ in our hearts and living through each one of us individually. So Paul here wants to make sure that this gift of speaking in tongues is to communicate to God, not to men. It's not to men. And yet in the Pentecostal churches, they've used the gift of tongues as an interpretation. And they call it messages in tongues. And there's no such thing in the Bible as messages in tongues. It's praising to God. Remember on Acts chapter 2, when the 120 were baptized by the Holy Spirit, and it says that those that were outside 30 nations, they actually heard them speak in their own dialecta, their own dialect. And what were they doing? They were praising God. There was no message. They were worshiping God, giving thanks to God. It's so cool how he explains it there. Then why is it that people constantly get to the place where they start making up and adding to the word of God, when yet the word of God is silent? And he gives us the correct understanding here in chapter 14. Look again what he says. Verse 2. For he, that person who speaks in a tongue, does not speak to men but to God. For no one understands him. However, notice, the Spirit, he speaks what? Mysteries or secrets. Who's speaking? The Spirit of God, not you. And yet, you're not out of control. You're in control. How many times you heard people say, man, I couldn't help myself. That's baloney, you guys. That's baloney. You are in command. You know what you're doing. And it's really important, because the Spirit is not the author of confusion, and he's not a spirit of misorder, you know, where he's going to do things where people are going to start wondering or bring confusion. He's not that way. So it's important for us to have discernment when you're with other people and you begin to see these kind of things happening. You can see what's true and what's not true, what's of God and what's of the flesh. And the Corinthians were those people that were misusing the gifts of the Holy Spirit. And that's why Paul writes this letter, to correct them, because they were off the wall in what they were doing. Then in verse 3 he says, but he who prophesies, notice, speaks three things: to edification, to exhortation, and to comfort of men. Isn't that cool? Here, first of all, is to edification, is what? Building up, not tearing down. Secondly, exhorting people. And then thirdly, it is to bring comfort to men. So the gift of prophecy is heard of when you're teaching God's word. There is edification, there is exhortation, and there is great comfort in the teaching of God's word as a listener. So Paul wants to make sure that we separate the gifts and we understand individually every gift that is given to us. Verse 4, he who speaks in a tongue, notice, underline this, builds up himself. See, you're not building up anybody else, it's yourself. But he who prophesies builds up who? The whole church. Everybody gets blessed. He's going to come to this place where different churches, I told you, they speak in tongues. And let's say you're in a church and somebody gets up and starts babbling. And somebody else gets up and starts giving an interpretation. And let's say there's 3 or 4 or 5 non-believers in the church. What are they going to say? Paul's going to say, they're going to say, these people are crazy. They're mad. They're mad. That's why it would be out of order to do that even here at Calvary in the sanctuary on a Sunday morning or a Sunday night or a Wednesday night. Because those gifts of the Holy Spirit, like tongues, and the other gifts are given to us when there's a smaller fellowship called the Ethical Services, where there's order in the church and there's these little cliques of people that are coming there for the anointing and coming for the gifts of the Holy Spirit, where they can be baptized, they can be prayed for, and be touched by the Lord to be healed. And many times in big congregations like this, we can be teaching and preaching the Word of God, but God is healing people in the body of Christ, doing services.
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1: He says this, I wish you all would speak in tongues. See, he's wishing everybody would speak in tongues. But even more that you would prophesy, for he who prophesies is greater than he who speaks with tongues, unless indeed he interprets that the church may receive what? Edification, building up. So if somebody would speak in tongues and I would get up to interpret, what would I say? It would be like a psalm. It wouldn't be, thus saith the Lord, my little children, and I start saying these things about what God says. It doesn't work that way. So Paul is bringing order intellectually, spiritually, in every way, because the Corinthian church was playing ignorant. And yet Paul corrects that ignorance by saying, this is what the scripture says. And when you step out of the scriptures, you're going to be confused and you're going to deceive other people. That's why it's really important to stay on target with God's word. Don't add to it. Don't take away from it. Leave it as it is. And allow God to speak through the word of God. Then secondly, he says, verse 6, but now brethren, Christians, if I come to you speaking with tongues, Paul says, if I come to you speaking in tongues, what shall I profit you unless, notice, unless you speak either by revelation, by knowledge, or by prophesying, or by teaching? I mean, tongues does not edify the church, but, notice, prophecy builds up. So he says revelation, knowledge, prophesying, or by teaching, verse 7. Even things without life, whether flute or harp or to make a sound, unless they make a distinction in the sounds, how will it be known what is piped or played? If there's somebody out of tune, then the whole band can't play together. They have to harmonize. You see, otherwise it's no good. So he says, if somebody in the church, as the Spirit of God is the spirit of order, and somebody begins to do something that is not in order, it will bring confusion to the body of Christ. Great confusion. And if there's non-believers, they will say, man, this church is really messed up, even though they're not believers. They will see the confusion in the body of Christ. And that was going on in the Corinthian church. That's why Paul is writing this letter. Verse 8, for if the trumpet, notice, for if the trumpet makes an uncertain sound, like say for reveille, they have a different sound, for breakfast, or to go into the battle, there's different sounds. In the same way, verse 9, so likewise, you unless you utter by the tongue words easy to understand, how will it be known what is really being spoken? For you will be speaking into what? Unto the air. If there's no order and you don't know the distinct sound, what it means, then you're going to be confused. And you're only speaking in the air, There's really nothing you can say. Verse 10. There are, it may be, so many kinds of languages in the world. And notice, and none of them is without significance. You mean, what he's saying here is if you go to Japan, you hear a different sound. Oh, you know, they talk like that, right? All right. I've been in Japan too many times. And then if you hear Korean, they're different. Chinese, different. I got Chinese friends. Even in their writing is different. And that's why it's so cool how Paul brings in all these distinct sounds, because he says you're going to know by the distinct sounds from what country they're from. And then in the church, you'll be able to have distinction on who's the speaker is and what he's speaking. Verse 11, because of this, if I do not know the meaning of the language, I shall be as a foreigner to him who speaks, and he who speaks will be a foreigner to me. I mean, you ever speak to somebody that, like, say, a Japanese person in Japan? I speak English, I'm trying to communicate with it, and they're talking Japanese, and I'm speaking English, but at the same time, we're not communicating. He doesn't understand me, I don't understand him. So the only way that he can understand me, or I understand him, is through what? Through an interpreter, a translator. You see? Then we can communicate. Paul goes on, verse 12. Even so, since you are zealous for spiritual gifts, let it be for the edification or the building up of the church that you may seek to excel. You don't want to decrease, you want to increase. You want to go forward, you don't want to go backwards. Therefore, verse 13, let him who speaks in a tongue pray that he may have interpretation. Notice that. That he may have interpretation. Remember on the day of Pentecost, Acts chapter 2, they all spoke in tongues, and there were 30 nations there. And he says, and they all heard them magnifying God. They were all praising God in their own dialect, their own language, and they heard them in their own native language. It's so cool how God shows us that in the book of Acts chapter 2. So this is what he's talking about. And then he goes on, verse 14. For if I pray in a tongue, here it is, then my spirit is praying. Notice that. My spirit prays. Nobody else. But my understanding is unfruitful. I don't understand when I speak in tongues. I don't understand one word. The only thing that I do understand, because I know a little bit of Greek, is kurios. It means Lord. And I believe that the tongue God gave to me, he gave me the language of Greek. So when I praise the Lord, I mean, as I'm babbling, okay, in my tongue, I'm praying in this language that I have never learned. But then the Holy Spirit takes this tongue that I'm speaking in my privacy of my home, my car, walking, jogging, whatever it is. And my spirit is communicating with who? With God. God understands what I am saying through the Spirit. I don't. Others don't, but God does. I love what he says here. And then if you're here tonight and you haven't never been baptized with the gift of tongues, don't feel bad that we're more spiritual than you are. That's not true. Because the bottom line is how much love do you have to exercise any kind of a gift? That's the bottom line. Every one of the gifts has to be exercised through the gift of what? Through the prophecy? No, through love. Through love. And what's incredible to me is that as you're baptized with love, you can sit there if you don't speak in tongues. And remember, Paul says in chapter 8 of Romans, he says, with groanings that cannot be understood. You can sit in your closet, in your car, and you can groan, not just messing around, but being real with God because you're hurting. And you can groan, and the Spirit of God will interpret to God your situation. I love it. And it's so neat to be able to be free in the Spirit of God that when you go by yourself into your room or wherever you are, and you just start worshiping the Lord, man, it is incredible because God is there with you. The Holy Spirit is there with you. And in these last days, surely we need to be open to the Holy Spirit of God like never before. God wants to speak through people's hearts and lives. He wants to give us word of knowledge, word of wisdom. He wants to manifest himself through all 21 gifts of the Holy Spirit, Romans chapter 12, Ephesians chapter 4, and then in 1 Corinthians here, chapter 12. And then here in chapter 14, he interprets this whole thing, what's going on. So it's real important to understand that. Then look what he says in verse 15. What is the conclusion then of all this? I will pray with the Holy Spirit, and I will also pray, notice, with understanding. I will sing in the Spirit, but I also will sing with understanding. Did you know that you can sing in the Spirit too? In tongues, you can sing, you can pray, and you're worshiping God. So cool, man. I've heard people sing in the Spirit. It's amazing. Amazing. It sounds like angels singing in the presence of God. God baptizes us. God gives us these gifts of the Holy Spirit for each one of us individually. But you have to become like a little child. Verse 16, notice. Otherwise, if you bless with the Spirit, how will he who occupies the place of the uninformed say amen? So he's saying this. If you're in the church and there's somebody that is not a Christian, the uninformed is an unbeliever. Notice. Otherwise, if you bless with the Spirit, what are we doing? Not speaking in tongues, we're blessing in the Spirit. Remember I told you that? It's not speaking in tongues. It's not a message. You're blessing the Lord in the Spirit of God. How will he that is in the congregation, in the place of worship, he's not a believer, but he's an unbeliever. How is he going to say amen when he doesn't understand anything? It would not be right. Notice, at your giving of thanks, since he does not understand what you're saying. You see? Paul explains it. You don't need interpretation. He tells you exactly. Verse 17. For you indeed give thanks. Well, for you it's cool because you're giving thanks to God. But what about that non-believer? Notice. But the other, the non-believer, is not built up. He's not being built up. He's not edified. He says, Paul says, I thank my God I speak. Notice that I, Paul, speak with tongues more than everybody. Imagine that. Paul says, I speak in tongues more than everybody. God's baptized me, he says, with the gift of tongues. And yet, verse 19, yet in the church, I would rather speak five words with my understanding, speak in English, than speak in Greek or speak in any other language. Notice that I may teach others also than 10,000 words in a tongue. Wow. More than 10,000 speaking in tongues, words in speaking in tongues. Paul says, I'd rather speak five words in English than to speak in my tongue, 10,000 words.
0: It's good to be reminded that no matter how gifted or talented we are, ultimately our service for the Lord is only meaningful when it's manifested in a sincere love of God. 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
3: In 1783, the Revolutionary War was nearly over, but America's future remained uncertain. Officers in the Continental Army were angry. Congress had failed to provide promised pay, and some considered using the Army's power to force the government's hand. George Washington understood their frustration, but he also knew the liberty they had fought to win could be destroyed by the very army that secured it. Washington confronted his officers and urged them to choose honor, patience, and loyalty to the Republic over rebellion. He could have used their anger to increase his own power. Instead, he used his influence to restrain it. Power asks what it can take. Character asks what duty requires. Washington's lesson still stands. Freedom survives when leaders place principle above ambition and remain faithful to God, country, and the people they serve.
4: Hi, I'm Todd Nettleton, and this is the Voice of the Martyrs Radio. Many Christians in Bangladesh don't worship in a church building. Bibles are difficult to obtain. Kumlai used his home to disciple other Christians. Because of this, Kumlai's family suffered multiple attacks and received serious threats. A Muslim fundamentalist group was planning to kill him and force his daughters to marry Muslim men. Kumlai and his family fled to a neighboring village. Shortly after, the Jamaat-e-Islami group vandalized their home in a final attack and destroyed everything they owned. Kumlai is relocating his family to work as a pastor in a new village. Pray Kumlai and his family find strength and endurance as they rebuild their ministry in a new place.
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13: It was beautiful. So Acts Full Gospel, as I was praying about the right message for you all this morning, I received a text message from Brother Booyah about today's service. And how many of you received that text on yesterday? In the text, just two people. In the text, I couldn't help reading three words that stuck out. Love, joy, and fellowship. I said, wow, Lord Jesus, that's what you were telling me to preach this morning. So it was a confirmation that this is the message that the Lord wanted me to preach on this morning. And remember, immediately after the word, amen, we have Holy Communion, amen, only on first Sunday. So I'm glad you're here. So I said, wow, Lord, I love that confirmation. And how many know when you have a confirmation from God that this is the word for the hour, how many know you can rejoice? Somebody need to rejoice this morning. Because when you love God, you really understand you love him because you know that he loves you. And so you will experience the joy of the Lord and his love for you and your love for him and your realization how much God loves you, because it was love that brought us to where we are today. Are you with me, somebody? And that's when your joy will begin to come into your life, when you can realize that it was God's love, his great love for you. Not because you loved him, but because he loved you. Looked beyond all of our faults and saw our needs. The joy just swells up in you as you realize that it was God's love that stopped that bullet from hitting us, and that stopped that car from killing us, that stopped that. It was God's love. And because of that love, the joy that we have, amen, comes only from God. And because of those two, the love and the joy, you will desire to fellowship with him. The message this morning, fellowship with the Lord. So I looked up the word fellowship, and fellowship means the state of being together or of sharing similar interests or experiences. Companionship. So in 1 Corinthians chapter 1, let's take a look at fellowship. Fellows in a ship. I imagine if fellows were in a ship in a deep ocean, amen, there wouldn't be much room for them to hide from one another. You'd have to run across each other at some point. But in 1 Corinthians chapter 1 and verse 9, interestingly enough, Paul, talking to the Corinthian church, and speaking to Acts Full Gospel this morning, he says some arresting words. When you have it, say amen. 1 Corinthians chapter 1 and verse 9, the word of God says, when you have it, say amen. The word of God says, God is faithful. In other words, you can depend on him. In other words, you can trust him. In other words, you can be confident in knowing that he is and he will do what he promised. So God is faithful. And those of you in here, I know you know that by now. He says, by whom you were called unto the fellowship of his son, Jesus Christ, our Lord. So because God is faithful to us and has been faithful to us, he's letting us know that you were called out of darkness. You were called out of whatever you were in. You were called out of drugs, alcohol. You were called out of the world. You were called out of a sinful life. And you're called, amen, unto the fellowship of his son, Jesus Christ, our Lord. So if you understand that, and the definition of fellowship is being together or sharing similar interests or experiences, companionship, the Lord called us to have companionship, to have fellowship with his son, the Lord Jesus Christ, our Lord and Savior. So fellowship indicates both union and communion. So I was in prayer, and the Holy Spirit said to me, my people have a relationship with me. They're in union with me, but they do not have fellowship with me. So you can have fellowship relationship without fellowship, but you cannot have fellowship without relationship. So the saints of old used to sing a song. They said, and he walks with me, and he talks with me. And he tells me I am his own. Have you ever heard the Lord tell you you are his own? Have you ever walked with him and let him talk to you? And have you ever talked to him as you walk with him in the name of Jesus? Some folks believe that the only way you can talk to God is through prayer. And it's true. But you also can talk with him just like you talk to people on your cell phone. I would you would talk to God as much as you talk to that person on your cell phone. I'd be with people sometime and their phone is just blowing up. People just call and they just a minute, I'll be right. Excuse me, but hello, hello, hi, and act like it's Oprah Winfrey calling them or somebody. Amen. Are you with me, somebody? It's just pooky. Hello, somebody. You just talked to them 10 minutes ago, but it seemed like you have to talk to them every time you turn around. You think of something to talk to them about. Well, God is saying, I would you talk to me like you talk to Pookie. I would you talk to me like you talk to your friends. I would you talk to me like you talk to that girl you grin and skin with. Got quiet now. So, go to 1 Corinthians chapter 10. How much do we fellowship with the Lord on a daily basis? On a monthly basis, on an hourly basis, on a weekly basis. So 1 Corinthians chapter 10 takes us a little bit deeper. Are you ready? 10th chapter of 1 Corinthians and the 14th verse. You don't mind me taking my time, do you? Watch this now. Watch this. Watch this. Watch this. I'll call you later. Right now I got to go, but I'll call you later. Look up on my call. I'm texting you. 1 Corinthians chapter 10 verse 14. When you have it, say amen. So Paul goes on to say, wherefore, my dearly beloved, and how many know you are dearly beloved by God? Amen. He says, flee idolatry. Flee from idolatry. What is this idolatry? Idolatry. I looked up the word idolatry, and it actually means, are you ready? It means both the worship of false gods and the failure to have a right relationship with God. Any person who does not worship God is worshiping some kind of idol. Whatever consumes the heart and the passion of man becomes an idol. Amen. So God is saying to us today, dearly beloved, run as fast as you can from idolatry. You don't hear that preached anymore, but we don't have statues and things, but we have stuff that we put before God. We have stuff that we'd rather be with, rather be at, rather do. We have stuff. And that stuff can become your idol. He said, I speak as to wise men, verse 15. He says, judge ye what I say. In other words, your priority should be on God, and you should be in relationship with him and fellowshipping with him. But instead, God says, if you are fellowshipping more with anybody else, more than you're fellowshipping with him, it could be that that person or that man or that woman or that ball game or that cookie could become an idol. God said, my name is jealous and I'll have no other gods before me. So God is saying to us today, as wise men, he says, judge, you judge, he says, what I'm saying. Who do you spend the majority of your time with? Who do you spend? Let me call her and see if she's home. Hello? Hello? Girl, where you been? I've been looking for you. God said, I've been looking for you. Where you been? Been with the girl. Been with the guy. He says, what about me? What about me? So he says, watch this now. He takes you to Holy Communion because a lot of folks think that's a cheap snack. He says in 16th verse, he says, the cup of blessing which we bless. He said, is it not the communion of the blood? Now look at that word communion, underline it in your King James, because the translation of the word communion, koinonia, is the same word fellowship. So he said, the cup of blessing which we bless, is it not the communion or the fellowship, watch this now, of the blood of Christ? Fellowshipping with the blood of the Lord Jesus Christ. He says, the bread which we break, is it not the communion or the fellowship of the body of Christ? So fellowshipping, most of the time we fellowship with the body of Christ only on Sunday. What about Tuesday? What about Friday? What about Sunday night? I'm busy, tired, got to get ready for work in the morning. Who said there'll be work in the morning? Who said there'll be the morning? So he said your fellowship then should be with the blood of our Lord Jesus Christ. That means washing and cleansing and sanctifying yourself in the blood of Jesus. He said, and the bread, amen, which we break, the little cracker, amen, that we eat. He said, is it not the fellowship or the communion of the body of our Lord Jesus Christ? So it's not a cheap snack that we have Holy Communion, but it's actually a fellowship. It's a reminder of a fellowship that we're to have with the blood of our Lord Jesus Christ and with the bread of our Lord Jesus Christ, the body and blood of our Lord Jesus Christ, we are to be in fellowship with the Lord. Now watch this now. He said, for we being many, and it's many members at Acts, a few thousand. He said, for we being many are one bread. So even though it's thousands of us, amen, he says we're one because we're one church in the Lord Jesus Christ. And he said, in one body, amen, the body of our Lord Jesus, he said, for we are all partakers of that one bread. Our Lord Jesus is the bread of life, amen. So when you're partaking of the bread, you're partaking of the Lord Jesus Christ, who is the word of God manifested in the flesh. Then he goes on and said, behold, Israel after the flesh, are not they which eat of the sacrifices, he says, partakers. Underline that word, interesting word, which means sharers, which also comes into fellowship. Sharers of the one bread. Sharers, he says, are they partakers rather of the altar, partakers of the altar. Verse 19, he says, what say I then? That the idol is anything? The movie more important than the worshiping of the Lord? The woman more important than the worshiping of the Lord? The fishing is more important than the worshiping of the Lord? The car washing is more important? The waxing of the car is more important? I'm busy, Lord. I don't have time. God said, well, when you call on me, I'm going to answer you by saying I'm busy too, and I don't have time for you. Most of the time we want to fellowship with God when we need him. But God said, I don't want you to fellowship with me just because you need me. I want you to fellowship with me because you love me. Hallelujah to God. I want you to fellowship. I want to fellowship with. I want to talk with you. He says, what say I then? That the idol is anything, or that which is offered in sacrifice to idols is anything? He said, but I say that the things which the Gentiles sacrifice, he's talking about to idols, he said, they sacrifice to devils. Gentiles meaning here unsaved people. He says they're sacrificing all right. They spend their money all right. They go places. They do things. It looks like fun. He said, but they're really making sacrifices to devils. He said, and not to God. He said, and I would not that you should have fellowship with devils. Am I fellowshipping with devils, Lord? He said, are you? He said, you cannot drink the cup of the Lord and smoke a joint. You cannot drink the cup of the Lord and you cannot drink the cup of the Lord and the cup of devils. You cannot be partakers of the Lord's table and of the table of devils. You just left the party. You just left the party last night, all night, and you made it to church this morning singing, we shall overcome.
14: You better preach, Bishop. You better preach.
13: He says in verse 22, do we provoke the Lord to jealousy? In other words, the Lord is saying, you spend more time with that man, with that woman, with that machine. Some of you are on that machine day and night. And some of you young folks with those games, just that game is like crack. I seen them play it 3 and 4 hours. I seen them play it with a cup, with a jar next to them so they could use the bathroom while they're playing. No, they can never stop playing. Just playing, using the bathroom, playing, just playing. Don't want to give up playing, just worse than crack. He said, do we provoke the Lord to jealousy? I'm talking to saints this morning. Do we provoke the Lord to jealousy? He says, are we stronger than he is? So the word idolatry again means both the worship of false gods and the failure to have a right relationship with God. So any person who does not worship God is worshiping an idol. Whatever consumes your heart, whatever consumes your passion becomes an idol. So an idol can be anything to which a man gives his primary or a woman gives her primary allegiance to. His time, his energy, his money. Where a man puts his primary time is where his heart and his worship is found. When we participate in the Lord's Supper, like we're getting ready to do, it identifies us as worshipers of the Lord. When we partake of the cup and the bread, we declare that we worship the Lord, that we are bound together with Christ by his blood and his body in the name of Jesus, that we are committed to his death and to his purpose. Hallelujah, somebody. So then God is love, saints of God, and everybody ought to love God. Everybody ought to love God. And when you love God, how many know you'll love yourself? And when you love yourself, how many know you're able for the first time to love everybody else? Are you with me, somebody? So in 2 Corinthians chapter 6 and verse 14. Now watch this. Here he comes. Some of you could live holy if you would stay away from them so-called friends of yours. Somebody's texting you right now, telling them, girl, come on over here, girl. We got, ain't nobody home, just me and you, girl. Second Corinthians, you better keep yourself in this church. Second Corinthians chapter 6 and verse 14. Pick it up real quickly. Come on. I got time this morning. Second Corinthians chapter 6, verse 14. When you have it, say amen. Now watch this now. Watch this. Paul comes back and says, be ye not unequally yoked together with unbelievers. God said, if you're hanging out with people you know that are not saved, they're not living holy, they don't love the Lord, they're doing all kind of stuff, you call them your friends, and they could be, but what they're doing is contrary to what you are learning not to do. He says, you're being unequally yoked together. If you have an unbeliever, well, you go on to church if you want to, but I don't believe in all that stuff, Jesus stuff. So what do you believe in, homeboy? Be ye not unequally yoked together with unbelievers. He said, for what fellowship? Here he come. For what fellowship? How do you talk with unbelievers? People tell me all the time, you know, Brother Bob, we love you, but you just preach too much. Everywhere you go, you preaching. You just got to preach. I say, well, I'm a preacher. I'm not a chameleon, I'm a preacher. If you don't want a preacher, don't invite me to the party, because what I do is I preach, and I'm going to tell you about the Lord Jesus Christ. That's all I talk about. That's all I want to talk about, because he saved me, he delivered me, he filled me with his spirit, and I'm going to talk about him. And if you don't like it, I'm sorry, but I got to tell somebody the goodness of the Lord and how good he's been to me. So fellowshipping with people. People tell me, oh, you running all the people away. I say, well, it's like when you start talking about the Lord Jesus, it's like spraying Raid on a roach. Come on, somebody. Hallelujah. They're going to get up in a hurry. He said, be not unequally yoked with unbelievers. For what fellowship? There's the word. What fellowship? How can you, what do you talk about? How do you talk? How do you relate? How do you communicate with unbelievers? He says, what fellowship hath righteousness? And he makes this comparison. Watch this. He said, what fellowship has righteousness with unrighteousness, a lawlessness? He says, and what communion? Underline that word communion, because another word translated fellowship. Same koinonia. And what communion? In other words, how are you fellowshipping, communing, communicating? He says, what communion, communication hath light with darkness? How many know if you're in darkness and you turn on the light? How many know the darkness disappears? And if you turn off the light, how many know the darkness returns? Well, where does the darkness go when you turn the light on? Touch your neighbor and tell your neighbor, turn on the light. And you'll find out where the darkness goes. Are you with me, somebody? How many know Jesus is the light? So now watch this now. He's doing an analytical, he's doing an analogy here, Paul is, strategically done. He says, and what concord? Look at that word concord. The word actually translated accord. He said, what accord? What accord? He says, hath Christ with Belial. Belial is another name for the devil. He says, what concord? What accord hath Christ with the devil? He says, or what part hath he that believeth with an infidel? You that believe in the Lord Jesus Christ, he said, how are you hooked up? How are you yoked up? How are you communicating? How are you fellowshipping with an unbeliever? What do you talk about? What do you talk about? Somebody said, devilish things. My God. How are you being saved? Talk about devilish things. He says, watch 16. Now here he comes. And what agreement hath the temple of God with idols? Know ye not that your body is the temple of the Holy Spirit? The temple of God? He said, what in the world agreement can you, the temple of God, make with idols? He said, for you are the temple of the living God.
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4: Like you talk to your girlfriend. Watch this now. He says, 17, wherefore, he says, because of that, come out from among them and be ye separate. But that's my friend, Lord. Come out from among them and be ye separate, said the Lord. Watch this, and touch not the unclean thing. And if you do that, he said, and I will receive you. You receive me, Lord Jesus? He said, yeah, and I'll be a father unto you. And you shall be my sons and daughters, said the Lord God Almighty. Hallelujah to God. In other words, I'll have relationship with you. I'll have fellowship with you. I'll love you in the morning. I'll love you in the evening. I'll love you in the middle of the night. Every day of your life, I'm going to love you. I'm going to walk with you. I'm going to talk with you. I'm going to be your huckleberry. So God has brought us into relationship with himself by his son, the Lord Jesus. But just because we have relationship with God does not mean that we have fellowship with him. I have people in my family that are related to me, but I never talk with them. And they don't talk with me. We're related by blood, but we have absolutely no fellowship. So I called my brother and I left a message. Nothing. I called my brother again a few days later. Left a message. Nothing. I called him three times. Left a message. Nothing. Days went by. Nothing. He's my brother. We're related, but I'm not able to fellowship with him. And you know what it did? It made me sad that I couldn't talk to my brother. And I kept examining myself. What did I say? What did I do? What did I do to cause him? Not because normally he talks to me. And so the Lord had me to look at something.
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6: 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And on the third day, God the Father raised you from the dead. 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And I receive you into my heart as my Lord and my Savior. Thank you, Lord Jesus.
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4: In 1783, the Revolutionary War was nearly over, but America's future remained uncertain. Officers in the Continental Army were angry. Congress had failed to provide promised pay, and some considered using the Army's power to force the government's hand. George Washington understood their frustration, but he also knew the liberty they had fought to win could be destroyed by the very army that secured it. Washington confronted his officers and urged them to choose honor, patience, and loyalty to the Republic over rebellion. He could have used their anger to increase his own power. Instead, he used his influence to restrain it. Power asks what it can take. Character asks what duty requires. Washington's lesson still stands. Freedom survives when leaders place principle above ambition and remain faithful to God, country, and the people they serve.
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0: Good afternoon and welcome to the Narrow Path radio broadcast. My name is Steve Gregg and we're live for an hour each weekday afternoon. Yeah. And we've been doing this for a long time, 3 decades now, daily, taking your calls. If you have questions about the Bible or the Christian faith that you'd like to raise for us to talk about, discuss it here on the air, that's what you can do. Call in and do that. If you disagree with the host, you can call in and talk about that, too. I'd be glad to hear about that. The number to call is 844-484-5737. That's 844-484-5737. I'm looking at maybe 2 open lines on our switchboard, so you could get through if you call right now. 844-484-5737. We have a men's Bible study in Temecula the third Saturday of every month. Now, Temecula, California, I mean. That's in Southern California. And it's a men's Bible study at 8 o'clock in the morning. This Saturday is the third Saturday of the month, so that's why I'm telling you about it. It's coming up this Saturday. If you're in the Southern California, want to join us, and you're a man, welcome. We'd love to have you. The directions to the place or the address is found at our website, thenarrowpath.com, under announcements. All right, we're going to talk to Alan, calling from Juliet, Georgia, first of all. Alan, welcome to The Narrow Path. Thanks for calling.
1: Hey, thank you, brother. Question for you concerns 2 verses out of Matthew. Studying the differences between the preterist view and the futurist view. On my way to a preterist view, I've got 2 confusing verses, though. One is Matthew 23:39. For I tell you, you will not see me again until you say, blessed is he who comes in the name of the Lord. I hope you could explain that one. And then if you have time, or if you choose, Luke 21:35, for it will come upon all who dwell on the face of the whole earth. Kind of understand those 2 in the preterist view. Could you help me with that?
0: Sure. I'm sure we could. What is the verse number in verse 21, Luke 21? Verse 35?
1: Yeah, Luke 35? 21, verse 35.
0: Okay, yes. I'll get to both of these. I'll talk about both of these. In Matthew 23, verse 39, Jesus says to the scribes and Pharisees, and I guess anyone else within earshot who's on their side, the Jews who are rejecting Christ, he says, for I say to you, you shall see me no more until you say, blessed is he who comes in the name of the Lord. Now, by the way, there had been a very large group of Jewish people in Jerusalem who had said those very words a few days earlier during the triumphal entry. Jesus was riding into Jerusalem on a donkey, and the people, crowds were saying, blessed is he who comes in the name of the Lord. Now, Jesus is telling these unbelieving Jews, you're not going to see me anymore until you are able to say the same thing those people said. And that is, until you recognize me as the Messiah. Now, there are people, and I think maybe the reason you're in trouble with this, there are people who are dispensationalists who say, well, see, Jesus is predicting that someday all the Jews are going to say, blessed is he who comes in the name of the Lord. That is, there's going to be a conversion of the Jewish nation. And I say, well, where's that found? And usually, this is where they'll look for it. This verse, Jesus said to them, for I say to you, you shall see me no more until you say, blessed is he who comes in the name of the Lord. Now, Jesus had been teaching in the temple every day of that week. This was Passion Week. But this was going to be the last time he would do so. And he's not going to be publicly appearing there anymore prior to his crucifixion. Now, some people say he's saying that someday the Jews are going to say, blessed is he who comes in the name of the Lord. And they're not going to see him until then. So they say that must be at the second coming, because then every eye will see him, even those who pierced him. So some take this verse to be saying, at the second coming of Christ, the Jews will repent and convert and acknowledge Jesus. Now, that'd be a wonderful thing if that happens. I'd love for that to happen. In fact, I'd love for that to happen long before he comes back. I'm sure God would love for that to happen too. But does he predict any such thing? No. He's basically saying, I'm not going to be, publicly appearing, as I have been regularly, again. And so you won't see me anymore, unless you convert, or until you convert. Now, it's like if I would say to a friend I've been witnessing to for a long time, and he's been very stubborn, and I think, okay, you know, and I said, listen, you're never going to get saved until you say, until you're ready to say Jesus is Lord, okay? I'm not predicting that he will say that. I'm just saying that unless he does, he's not going to get saved. Until, in a case like that, could mean unless. Just like if a father said to his child at the dinner table, you're not going to have any dessert until you finish all the food on your plate. Well, is he predicting that the child is going to have dessert? Not really. Is he predicting that the child's going to finish all the food on his plate? No, he's not predicting that either. When he says, you're not going to have any dessert until you finish all that food, he's saying, if you never finish that food, you'll never have any dessert, at least not tonight. In other words, until you do this, is stating that as a condition for it. Now, Jesus was not going to be making public appearances anymore, although these Jews did see him again a few days later when he was hanging on the cross, at least many of them did, because he was crucified publicly just, like 3 days later. So they did see him again, but not in the sense that he means it. The way he means it is in a sense that only Christians see him, and they will not see him in that sense until, until and unless, they convert. Now, why do I say he means in the way that only Christians see him? Because in the upper room a few nights later, in John 14, Jesus was with his disciples, and he says in verse 19, a little while longer, and the world will see me no more, but you will see me, because I live, you also will live also. And it says in verse 22, Judas, not Iscariot, said to him, Lord, how is it that you will manifest yourself to us and not to the world? And Jesus answered, verse 23, he said to him, if anyone loves me, he will keep my word, and my Father will love him, and we will come to him and make our home with him. Now, he's talking about, of course, indwelling us. If you're a follower of Christ, through the Holy Spirit, God will come and make his home in you. And that's how the disciples will see him in a way the world can't, with an inner awareness. It's like, I mean, in Hebrews, it says that we see Jesus in Hebrews chapter 2. We don't see, the fulfillment of all things yet, but we do see Jesus. In a sense that the world does not. It's a spiritual sight that he's talking about, of course. And he spoke of such sight on other occasions in the Gospel of John. For example, when he healed the blind man, he later said, for judgment I've come into the world that those who are blind may see and those who see may become blind. Now, he's not talking about literal blindness here. Maybe that those who are blind may see is possibly talking about that, but he's saying that those who are seeing may become blind. And so, I mean, to see is often a spiritual thing. And Jesus is saying, when he says, you won't see me anymore, you guys, because you're unbelievers, you won't see me anymore. Meaning, as I'm visible to you today, as I'm among you today, as I'm publicly, displaying my ministry before you, that's not going to happen anymore. You won't be seeing me like that anymore. If you want to see me again, you're going to have to say, blessed is he who comes in the name of the Lord. Now, he doesn't predict that the whole nation would. He doesn't even predict that any of these people would. He's just saying that they're not going to see him again until they do. And maybe they will or maybe they won't. Now, even if we do take it as a prediction, which would be ridiculous because most of these people did not say that before they saw him again hanging on a cross, he's not speaking of the whole nation of Israel. He's talking to the scribes and the Pharisees as individuals. And so, his statement does not make any predictions about Israel as a nation becoming converted. If the Bible spoke of it elsewhere clearly, maybe we could read that into this passage. But there is no passage in the Bible that speaks of it clearly. So there's certainly no reason to try to force this verse to say that, as some people definitely do. Now, you asked about Luke 21, which is, of course, about A.D. 70. It's about what happened when the Romans came. And it says in verse 20, and we're going to get to the verse you just talked about, too, which is verse 35, but Jesus said to his disciples, when you see Jerusalem surrounded by armies, and this would be the Roman armies, which some of them did live to see, then know that its desolation is near. That is, the desolation of Jerusalem is near when the Romans are coming. Then let those who are in Judea flee to the mountains. Let those who are in the midst of her not depart. I mean, depart after her and go into the country. Don't enter her. These are the days of vengeance and so forth, so on. And then he talks about how disastrous that will be. And in verse 35, the verse you asked about, he says, for it will come as a snare on all those who dwell on the face of the earth. Now, you said, well, what about the whole earth? How, if this is the fall of Jerusalem, how would that be? Well, the earth, the word earth in both the Old and the New Testament is the same as land. In the Greek, it's the word ge, gamma eta, is the, it's a two-letter word, ge, which means earth or land, depending on which context it's found in. In the Old Testament, the Hebrew word is eretz, which also means earth or land. If you in the Old Testament, you see the word earth, it's eretz. In the Old Testament, you see the word land, it's eretz. In the New Testament, if you see the word earth, it's ge. If you see the word land, it's also ge. So, you know, the same word in Hebrew or Greek means earth or land and is translated both ways depending on context. Now, obviously, the translators who translate this, you know, it will come as a snare on all those who dwell on the face of the whole earth, they probably are dispensational translators, as so many of them are, of the modern translations. And so they're seeing this as the end of the world, something for the whole world to experience. But, of course, Jesus has told his disciples that this is going to come in their generation. And it's going to, you know, it's going to involve Jerusalem being surrounded by armies. It's much more reasonable to see the word earth or gay as meaning land here. And, of course, in the Bible, the land, at least when it's not otherwise designated by some name, the land is simply a term used for Israel. Very commonly, the word the land is used in the prophets and elsewhere. Among the Jews, the land, if there's no other indicator of what land you're talking about, it's always referring to the land of Israel. unless it's contrasting with the sea, even then it could refer to Israel because sometimes the Gentiles are called the sea. But the point here is, I think the better way to translate it in the context, fitting what's being said in the context, is it will come as a snare on the all those who dwell on the face of the whole land. That is the land of Israel. And that was certainly true. There was a 3.5-year war that culminated in the destruction of Jerusalem in 70 AD, but the war covered the whole land for 3.5 years, beginning in 66 AD. And that's predicted and fulfilled.
1: Awesome. Thank you very much.
0: All right, Alan. Thanks for your call. Good talking to you. All right. We've had some lines open up. Some of the people who were on the line on hold didn't stay. I guess they had to go, which means that's opportunity for you. If you want to be on the program, we have some lines open. The number to call is 844-484-5737. Our next caller is Don, calling from Rising Sun, Indiana. Hi, Don. Welcome.
2: Hi. Thank you for taking my call. My question is about how often should we partake of the Lord's Supper?
0: Well, you know, that's an interesting thing. I think a case could be made that the early Christians partook of the Lord's Supper every time they gathered officially as a body for church. And eventually, you know, like in the second century and so, that was usually on Sunday. In the early days of the church, like in Acts chapter 2, it seems like they got together every day. They continued daily in the apostles' teaching and breaking bread and, prayer and fellowship. Now, breaking of bread could just mean eating meals, but then that's when they took communion at a meal. We know that they didn't take communion the way it's popularly done in any of the main churches I've been to, where, you know, they kind of take a few minutes out of the ordinary service, and they pass around a little bit of grape juice or wine, and they pass around a little bit, tiny bit of bread or cracker, and then they say a few words over it, and then that's done. In the early church, when they took communion, it was part of a fellowship meal. We know that's true, not only from what the church fathers said, but even some things the New Testament says. The fellowship meal was often called the agape feast. In the book of Jude, Jude mentions the agape feasts that they had. He said these false teachers have crept in and invading your agape feasts. And the early church fathers often spoke of the agape or the agape feast as a major part of their Christian fellowship. Now, in 1 Corinthians 11, Paul is rebuking the Corinthians for abusing the occasion when they took the Lord's Supper, and he said that some of the people were taking way too much food, so there wasn't enough for others who went home hungry. And some were taking way too much wine and going home drunk. Now, what this means is, of course, there was a lot of wine and food at the table, and people took as much as they wanted, and the inconsiderate ones took more than their share of the food, so some went away hungry. Obviously, they came to the table expecting to eat and not go away hungry. It's very clear that the early church took communion at an actual meal, and they usually called it the agape feast. Now, how often did they do that? It seems, well, apparently they did it as often as they wanted to, and in the early days, they seemed to want to do it about every time they got together. We don't know if they sometimes got together without it. Again, they tended to eat together and sit under teaching daily, so it was like, it wasn't like once a week or anything like that. Now, that was during the revival at Pentecost and shortly afterward, but as people settled back into their routines, went back to their own countries from Jerusalem and got back into their jobs and family life and stuff, I'm assuming it wasn't quite as convenient or possible to meet every day with the whole church. I mean, people often have other responsibilities. And so they started meeting apparently less frequently. We don't have any exact information. We do know of a couple of times, or actually one time in the book of Acts, when the people gathered on the first day of the week, which was Sunday, although it doesn't say that was a weekly gathering. Paul was passing through town, and they held a meeting on a Sunday night. And, and they broke bread there, it says, and so they must have had the communion meal. But we don't know if they did it every Sunday or if they did that Sunday, particularly because Paul was passing through and we were told he's leaving the next day, so they held a meeting. We don't have any evidence in the New Testament that they met weekly on any given day. And as I said, in the book of Acts, they're sometimes met much more frequently than weekly. Now, because of this, traditions have developed. The Roman Catholic tradition of the Eucharist, makes it rather the central feature of their Sunday Mass or their Sunday service. And some Catholics go to church more often, or at least go to Mass more often, because it's possible in the Catholic Church you can go to the church and have Mass every morning. And there are Catholics who do it every day. Those who don't do it every day, when they go on Sunday, they do it. There are Protestant churches that do it every Sunday also. I was raised in a Protestant church that did it only once a month. The first Sunday of the month we did it. And then I became aware when I was older of some groups, Presbyterians traditionally, they take it four times a year. Now, obviously, there's a big difference between taking the Mass every morning or once a week, on the one hand, and taking it once a month or once every 3 months. And we might say, well, who's doing this right and who's doing this wrong? Well, they're all doing it within the realm of what the Bible permits, because the Bible doesn't tell us how often to do it. The only thing Jesus said about it was that as often as you eat this bread and drink this cup, do it in remembrance of me. So he didn't say how often they would do it. He just said, whenever you do, as often as you do it to remember me. Now, even that is ambiguous, because when he says this bread and this cup, there is a very real possibility he meant the Passover, because he was with his disciples at a Passover meal. And the cup and the bread was the Passover cup and the Passover bread, part of the ritual, which they did once a year. So the disciples could, I'm not saying they did, but from what Jesus said, they could reasonably have said, okay, every year when we take Passover, instead of commemorating the Exodus, we'll commemorate Jesus' death and resurrection and what he did for us, his blood and his body. And that would have been a very reasonable observance of what he said to do. He didn't state any frequency, and from what he did say, or maybe from his silence on it, it would have been reasonable to assume they were to do it once a year. But very clearly in the book of Acts, they did it more often than that. And also in the early church from what the church fathers tell us. So it seems like there's no particular frequency with which we are required to do it. It is done to remember Christ's body and his blood. And a lot of churches, you know, even Protestant churches, do like to do it once a week. And that's probably a decent thing to do. I mean, there's just no instructions about that in the Bible, which means that I do it whenever I want to do it, you know, and no more, no less. If I had instructions from the Bible or from God about how often to do it, I would probably, well, I'd do it however often it's said. But since we have no instructions, I would just say whenever Christians get together and want to do that, they can and should, I think. That'd be the only biblical way to answer your question. All right?
2: Okay, thank you.
0: All right, Don. God bless. All right, we're going to talk to David in Atlanta, Georgia. David, welcome.
3: Hey, Steve.
0: Hey.
3: How are you, sir?
0: I'm well, thanks.
3: Awesome. Well, first of all, I want to say thanks for your ministry over the years and all of your teaching for the body of Christ. It's a super big blessing, and we're grateful for you.
0: Thanks.
3: So I have a few topics, but I'm not sure where to start, and I think there's a few that you'll be interested in. They're a little bit of bold claims, but I hope that you'll hear me out and not hang up on me. First one probably to start with is the 70 of 7. I think that I have crunched the calendar math on the 70 of 7 and found that it works. And specifically, it's a different time period than what has been thought. So we could run through that. It ends up having some implications for Revelation, including the two witnesses and some of the more challenging visions. So we could also start there. Also, I'm interested in the 1290 and 1335, which I know from your teaching, you said it's disappointing whenever you get to the end of Daniel and read those numbers and sort of feel left hanging. So I'm excited to be able to talk about those numbers as well, because they are factored into the 70 of 7.
0: Okay. Now, listen, I'm going to have a break. I have a break coming up. Why don't we talk about the 70 of 7 now? And I'll hold you over the break, and we'll talk about those other numbers after the break.
3: Okay, perfect.
0: Okay, so we have about 2 or 3 minutes. So I know it can be involved. Give me the Cliff's Notes.
3: Yeah. So the Cliff's Notes is it's a 70-year period. It's not a 7-year period, as you know. The Scripture doesn't require that it be a 7-year period in the first place. It's a 70-year period centered on the crucifixion, which is what Daniel says. And, you know, there's a few things that are mentioned that construct that. And the first is really that it's centered on the crucifixion. It's a 70-year period, not because the Scripture says so, but because we do the same thing with that one that we do with the 69. As you know, there's a number of sort of theories around which date to use for the start of the 69. But I'm a fan of, because it works, and it works in this larger framework of the 70th, that you take the later date, and it goes all the way to Palm Sunday. But we know that it's a 7-year period. I think what you said in your teaching is right, that even if you didn't necessarily agree with any particular date, the 7-year blocks is what lands you at the time of Christ, right? So that's kind of the proof that it's 7 years. So what's interesting with the 70, with the 70, if it's 70 years centered on the crucifixion, a bunch of the key number markers align. And the way they align is not with what happened on that day historically, but rather on the Jewish calendar, okay? So, and I'll give you a quick version. Okay. So, of course, we know Passover, we know the crucifixion was Passover, right? So it's not so much that it was April, I think it's April 3rd or whatever, I don't have it in front of me, April 3rd, 33 AD, but it's Passover, right? It's the more significant Jewish date for that particular date. If you go plus or minus 35 years, and you do it based on the 360-day calendar, that was the common ancient Near East, you know, Babylonian and Hebrew calendars, for and backed up by Scripture, by the way, too. Genesis.
0: Okay. Hey, let me just say this. I understand your eagerness to give all the details, because, you know, when you study stuff out like that, you want everyone to follow every detail you did.
3: Right.
0: We're going to have you jump to the end conclusion about this.
3: Okay. So the 1260 days, is basically the numbers are times 10. So instead of a 7-year basis, those numbers are on a 70-year basis, which means you basically can multiply Daniel's numbers times 10, The 1260, which would be the end of the period, the 70-year period, lands on a date called Hoshana Rabbah on the Jewish calendar, which is a day of judgment. The 1290 date lands on Tisha B'Av, which you probably know, day of judgment, day of the temple burning, first temple burning and the second temple burning. Mm-hmm. Ninth of Av,
0: Yeah.
3: And then the 1335 number lands on Heshbon 17, which is Noah's flood. And as you know, Daniel talks about the end will come like a flood. Revelation has the dragon spewing the flood.
0: Okay, hang on here. I know you're obviously eager to give all these details, but as you can see, we need to take our break now. I'm not going to dispute you because, I mean, I'm not sure I fully understand all the things you're pointing out, so I'm not going to dispute. You've just had a chance to share them. I will say this. I have a difficulty with the suggestion that the 70th week means a 70-year period simply because the word week in Hebrew means seven. There are 77s altogether, and 69 of them transpire before Jesus comes, and then there's one more seven left. So I'm not sure how we jump from a seven to a 70 at that point. However, I can't argue the point. I'm not going to because we need to take a break. Our website is thenarrowpath.com. We have another half hour coming up. So don't go away. Our website again, thenarrowpath.com. I'll be back in about 30 seconds, and we'll take the second question from David.
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0: Welcome back to the Narrow Path radio broadcast. My name is Steve Gregg, and we have another half hour live taking your calls. If you'd like to be on the program with your questions about the Bible or the Christian faith, or if you disagree with the host about something, want to bring that up for conversation, we welcome it. The number to call is 844-484-5737. We have a few lines open, so you can get through if you call right now. 844-484-5737. Now, before the break, David from Atlanta, Georgia, had called. He had two questions, and we were interrupted by the break, which is a hard break every day. And so we have a second question now. We took the first one. And before we get into this, David, I'll just give some background for the people who don't know what you're talking about. At the end of Daniel, there are two periods of time mentioned, and it is not made very specifically clear what they represent. There's a period of time from the abomination of desolation forward that is said to be 1,290 days. And then the next verse says, blessed is he who endures to the 1,335th day. Now, there's two periods of time. One is 45 days longer than the other. The earliest date is 1,290 days after the abomination. And the other one is 45 days later, 1,335. And so David has called to clarify what that is. Now, before I put you on, Dave, I just want to say this. You've done a lot of study, which I appreciate, and you've got strong convictions about this. But I hope you appreciate we're on the radio here. And there's nothing more that makes people's eyes glass over on the radio than hearing a whole bunch of numbers, a whole bunch of mathematics, and you know, not even knowing where to put it in. This is the kind of thing that if it's not something that can be summarized rather clearly and quickly, and you want me to know the information, you're welcome to write to me and give me the detailed analysis if you want to. I don't object to that. But as far as radio time, we've got my lines full at this point, and so we can't take a lot of time, especially with a bunch of mathematics. But a little math, if it's not too extended and not too difficult, certainly we can tolerate. So go for it. Okay. Go ahead.
1: Okay. Yeah. Yes, I do have these written up. So I have actually emailed you. I figured you probably get a lot of email if you haven't seen it, but I do.
0: Oh,
1: have
0: maybe
1: a,
0: I did read it. Maybe I did read it. I didn't know it was you. But yeah, I've read things people have written to me about this. Yeah.
1: Okay. I do have a website. It's called, I'm not sure I can mention it here. I don't want to mention it if I'm not supposed to, but it's just only dedicated to these two documents. Okay, so it's JesusInTheSevens.com. And I just created the site. I'm a software guy, so it's easy to create a website for me. So I just put it up there to make the documents available. So I have a document on Daniel, and I have one on Revelation.
0: Let me ask you this.
1: Yep.
0: Someone wrote to me, it might have been you. Are you the one who wrote to me and mentioned that the 1,290 years is like when something to do with the Romans breaking through the gates or something like that, and then the 1,335 years has to do with the leniency that Titus showed to the Jews who survived. Somebody else. Go ahead.
1: No, mine would be, to keep the math short, it's a 70-year period centered on the crucifixion. The start date ends up just computed, just taking the crucifixion as the center point, which is what Daniel says, which, by the way, maybe another quick point if you want to do non-math, we could talk about the fact that the abomination that causes desolation is the crucifixion. And that's what makes it the center point of Daniel, or the reference for Daniel's counting. So 35 years prior to that, exactly to the day, is Shemini Atzeret, which is the eighth day of the Feast of Tabernacles, which is the incarnation. And it's right in the window that scholars, agree is, you could have the incarnation. Forward 35 years is the day of judgment. The 1290 is Tisha B'Av, destruction of the temple. And the 1335, on the Jewish calendar, is the day of the flood, Noah's flood.
0: Wait. If the temple is destroyed after 1,290 days, blessing?
1: Sorry.
0: What is the blessing that comes on those 45 days later, the day that
1: reaching the end of the old covenant? So it's all about So the 77 is about the first half is Jesus' life. It's the work of the cross and the unfolding work of the cross, which is twofold, the birth of the new covenant people and the destruction of the old covenant and its utter desolation. So that's what Daniel says, war is till the end, mostly the preterist vibe of that.
0: Okay. We'll leave those suggestions on the table for our listeners to contemplate if they're interested. Thank you for your call. I have to say, for radio fare, a lot of numbers really goes over the heads of people, including me sometimes, although sometimes I'm more familiar with the passages you're talking about. Thank you. Let's see. We're going to talk next to Tyler in Dallas, Texas. Hi. Of course, it could be the other way. It could be Dallas and Tyler, Texas. This is Tyler in Dallas, Texas. How you doing? Hope you're there. I've got your phone activated. Do you have your cell phone silenced? Muted? Okay, I'm going to move along. Don't really want to. Tell you what, call back if you can get your phone working. All right, we're going to talk next to, it's going to be Kimberly in Clear Lake, California next. Hi, Kimberly, welcome.
2: Hi, I have a question. When the Lord sends down destruction to other nations, the United States is not mentioned. Is there a reason why?
0: Well, because the United States didn't exist at that time. You see, there are no modern nations mentioned in the Bible. You see, the only nation that you read about the destruction of it, I take that back. I want to take that back a little bit here. I think the fall of the Roman Empire, which is not a modern nation, is possibly mentioned in Revelation, though I personally don't see it that way. I think the only nation that really its destruction is mentioned in the New Testament is the nation of Israel, which was destroyed in AD 70. Now, in the Old Testament, there's lots of prophecies about destruction of lots of nations, but no modern ones. You've got the destruction of Babylon and Assyria and Edom and the Philistines and the Moabites and the Ammonites. Most of those don't exist anymore. And the ones that do already were judged back in Old Testament times. So it's not talking about, for example, when it talks about Egypt, it's not really talking about modern Egypt. It's not a modern destruction of modern Egypt. When it talks about Israel, it's not talking about modern Israel. Israel existed back then as an ancient nation and a very different kind of nation than the one that's there now. So the reason the United States is not mentioned in Bible prophecy is that Bible prophecy doesn't deal with the time period that the United States has been in existence. Go ahead.
2: I thought maybe it was because right now the United States is in turmoil with the fires, the flooding all across the United States. Maybe it was wiped off the map.
0: Well, you're not the first person to suggest that. I've definitely heard prophecy teachers make that claim. And the main thing about those prophecy teachers, how they differ from myself, is that they believe one of the main themes of the Bible prophecies is what we would call the end times. That is to say, they think that the time just before Christ returns, maybe the 7 years before, or maybe a slightly longer or shorter time before Jesus comes back, that time is spoken of by many prophets in the Bible. And so they tend to read those prophets as if those prophets were talking about the end times. Now, none of those prophets, in my opinion, I've taught through the prophets verse by verse 20 times or more in my ministry. I don't know of any prophets that talk about the end times, honestly. Some of them use the term the last days, and this leads people to think that way, but the New Testament writers said that they were living in the last days. In fact, all of them pretty much did. I mean, on the day of Pentecost, Peter said, what's going on here is what Joel said, that in the last days, God would pour out his spirit, and that's what's happening right now. So he said, he's saying we're in the last days. Peter also said in 1 Peter chapter 1 that Jesus was foreordained before the foundation of the world, but was manifest in the last days for you, meaning at his first coming, in the last days of the Jewish temple system, of the Old Testament system. You see, every Jew for 1,400 years up to and including Jesus' time had worshipped God through a system that God established through Moses in the temple and through sacrifice and stuff. That was all they knew. But the prophets did say that that system would be replaced by a new covenant. That is, the temple covenant would be replaced with the covenant that the Messiah would bring. And, of course, Jesus did bring that. When he came, he said to his disciples, "This cup is the new covenant in my blood." And Paul said that he was a minister of the new covenant and so forth. So it's very clear that, you know, the Old Testament did say that this covenant made at Sinai, which dominated the whole experience and thinking of the Jewish nation from its founding until AD 70, really, when it was destroyed, that was going to be replaced. And that's what Jeremiah said in Jeremiah 31 through 34. And, of course, Jesus did come bring the new covenant. So when Jesus came, it was the last days of the first covenant system, of the Jewish system. Because one generation after Jesus came, the temple was destroyed permanently. It's been dead. It's been down for 2,000 years, and it's never been rebuilt since. So, you know, Jesus and the apostles understood that they were living in the last days of their times. John actually said in 1 John chapter 2, he said, he said, "Little children, it is the last hour." And he said, "And as you've heard that Antichrist shall come, already there are many Antichrists, so you know it is the last hour." James rebuked the rich of his own day, saying, "You have laid up treasures for yourselves in the last days." In Hebrews chapter 1, it begins by saying, "God, who at sundry times and diverse manners spoke in times past to our fathers by the prophets, has in these last days spoken us to us by his Son." And when Paul in 1 Corinthians 10 outlines some of the experiences of the Israelites in the wilderness when they came out of Egypt, he said these things were a type for us upon whom the ends of the ages have come. So, you know, all the New Testament writers identified their own time as the end times and the ends of the ages and the final hour and so forth, because the Jewish system that had existed for, you know, many, many centuries before their time and through their entire lifetimes was going down soon. It was going to be destroyed because of the new covenant had come. So this is how they spoke. So when you read in the Old Testament about the last days or the latter days, sometimes people think, oh, that's the end of the world when Jesus is coming back. No, that's not the way the Bible, the writers of the New Testament saw it. They saw it differently than that. And I trust that they were correct. So, so I'm not like the people who's always reading the Old Testament and saying, oh, this is going to happen, you know, in the end times. In almost every case, the prophets, I think in every case, the prophets, when they're talking that way, are talking about ancient nations that fell usually centuries before Jesus was born. Most of the fulfillment happened before Jesus even came. And Jesus did speak that of the fall of Jerusalem in 70 AD as if it's going to pretty much seal up, you know, and fulfill all the remaining prophecies. Because he said, I read this verse a few minutes ago, Luke 21:20, Jesus told his disciples, "When you see Jerusalem surrounded by its armies," by armies, that's Roman armies, then know that its desolation is here. He said, "Then let those who are in Judea flee to the mountain. Let those who are in the midst of it depart. Let not those who are in it, the country go back into it. For these are the days of vengeance, that all things which are written may be fulfilled." Now, that's interesting. Jesus said, here's the Romans coming to destroy Jerusalem. These are the days of vengeance, so that everything that was written, I presume he means Old Testament writings, prophecies, and so forth, so that everything that is written might be fulfilled. So he's talking about the Old Testament prophets, and he seemed to say, you know, the parts of it that hadn't been fulfilled yet, although hundreds of years before Christ, most of those prophecies of the Old Testament were fulfilled, but the parts that had not had to be fulfilled too, and the destruction of Jerusalem, Jesus said, would be so that those things could be fulfilled. Now, in Acts chapter 3, Peter is preaching. This is only his second sermon that we know of, and he said, in Acts 3:24, he said to the Jews, "Yes, and all the prophets," meaning the Old Testament prophets, "from Samuel and those who follow, as many as have spoken, have also foretold these days. Not some days 2,000 years later than that. These days, the days he was living in. Peter said that all the prophets in the Old Testament spoke of the days they were living in, which was, in fact, the last days of the Jewish order. And so in other words, there's no indication in the Bible that God has made any prophetic predictions about modern times at all. And why would he? Jesus said to his disciples, it's not for you to know the times and the seasons that the Father has put in his own authority. Jesus said that to them just before he ascended, almost. I mean, like, it's almost the last thing he said before he ascended. Don't be asking that stuff. Don't be worried about this stuff. It's not for you to know. It's not yours to know. And so, obviously, if it's not ours to know what God has coming up next or at the end, those are the things that God has put in his own authority. Jesus said, you won't know it when it's going to happen. He says, it's like a thief coming. He says, you watch all the time, be ready all the time. Because at a time that you don't think, he says, your master will come. So there's no encouragement in the Bible to be looking for signs of the end times because God hasn't given us any. There really aren't prophecies about the end times as near as I can tell. I mean, I'd like for someone to find some for me if they think I'm wrong, because I'd be willing to hear what they have to point out. But sounds to me, the Bible says that the end and fulfillment of the prophecies of destruction, apart from those ones that actually occur at the moment Jesus comes back. See, I believe there's a future coming of Jesus. And when he does, the elements will melt with a fervent heat, and the earth and its works will burn up, and there'll be new heavens, new earth, wherein dwelleth righteousness. I believe that's going to happen when Jesus comes back. But as far as individual nations being destroyed, things like that, there are no New Testament predictions of them that have not been fulfilled. There are no, as far as I know, Old Testament predictions of them that weren't fulfilled in ancient times. And so, you know, that's why I would never agree with those people who seem to think that, you know, the lack of mentioning America is because America is destroyed before Jesus comes back. I don't think that's necessary to conclude.
2: All right. That helps a lot. Thank you. Thank you so much.
0: Kimberly. Okay, God bless you. Tyler from Dallas, Texas, who we didn't connect with when we tried before, is back. Hi, Tyler. Welcome.
3: Hey, Steve. Can you hear me now?
0: Yes, go ahead.
3: Okay, great. Yeah, I was reading the other night, I was reading Luke 4, 5 through 7, and I was just wondering, you know, when Satan tells, you know, Jesus that he was given all, you know, authority, power, to give to him, is he just lying there, or was there actually a point in time where he had more authority than Jesus to give him?
0: Well, Jesus had not claimed his authority yet. Remember, it's after he came out of the tomb in Matthew 28, 18, Jesus said, all authority in heaven and earth has been given to me now. Now, that was due to his having died and risen again and his immediate coming to sit on the throne in heaven at his ascension. What he's saying is, you know, you've been waiting for the Messiah to come and take over, you know, defeat the enemy and be the ruler, the King of Kings and Lord of Lords. Okay, I've died, I've risen from the dead. I'm going to go up and fulfill Psalm 110, which says, the Lord said to my Lord, sit at my right hand until I make your enemies your footstool. That's where I'm about to go up there, and that'll be true. So all the authority in heaven and earth actually has been given to me now. But and I'm not saying he didn't have authority before that, but obviously his statement in Matthew 28:18 suggests some new situation since he died and rose again. He was by nature, of course, God in the flesh, but he had laid aside his authority. He hadn't taken it in hand. It says in Daniel 7:13 that he saw the Son of Man coming to the Ancient of Days, which Jesus did, of course, when he ascended, and he was given a throne and dominion and, you know, authority. That's what happened when Jesus ascended to heaven. He was given that kingdom and dominion authority, and now, of course, he reigns and is the rightful authority. Before that, God had only really claimed part of the earth, namely Israel, to be his special people. It's not that he didn't care about anyone else, but he planned on, in his overall plan for history, on raising up through Israel a deliverer, the Messiah, who then would go out and spread his authority and his message and his salvation to all the nations of the world, just like he'd promised Abraham. He told Abraham, every nation in the world will be blessed through your seed, and by that he meant through Jesus. So over the past 2,000 years, every nation in the world has in fact heard of Christ, in measure has received Christ, some of them have, and is receiving the blessing of Abraham's seed, and it's continuing to expand. So that's how I see it. Now, before Jesus came, and even before he died and rose again, only Israel really was an exception to the general fact that Satan ruled the nations of the world. And that's only because God didn't interfere with him doing it. And some say he had the right to, because, you know, when Adam and Eve sinned, somehow their rights were transferred to Satan. Some of that's not stated clearly in the Bible, but that is one scenario that is possible. But Jesus came and took it back. So at the beginning of Jesus' ministry, Satan could be seen as no doubt still having that kind of authority over the nations. And it says that he took him up under Jesus on a high place and said, he showed him all the nations of the earth, or all the kingdoms of the earth, in a moment of time. It says in Luke 4:5. And that's what you're asking about. Could he offered them to Jesus if Jesus would bow down and worship him? You're saying, could he? Jesus didn't say, you can't fool me. You can't give me those. They aren't yours. He just said, hey, I'm not interested on those terms. You know, get behind me. I'm not going to bow down to you. But it's interesting. He didn't say, I can't take that offer seriously. You know, you don't have any power to do that, Satan. So I have to think that Jesus, failure to challenge that speaks volumes. I think that the nations were largely, or maybe entirely, apart from Israel, in the care of Satan, because God had not reached out to them yet. But in 1 John, he says the whole world lies in the lap of the wicked one, meaning Satan. That's at the end of 1 John, in 1 John chapter 5. He says, we know that we are of God, and the whole world lies in the wicked one. So until the gospel goes out to the whole world and people, embrace Christ as King and Lord, they're still kind of by default, following their habits of, just doing what Satan leads them to do, because they don't know otherwise. That, by the way, is 1 John 5:19. So anyway, I think Satan's offer was a bona fide offer. At least Jesus didn't look at it as if it was not a possible thing for Satan to do. All right. Maybe we have time for one more, and looks like...
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4: You see it nowadays, it'd be like looking for a mentor, not qualifications for a office or a position elected or voted on, right?
5: There could be an element of both. It's obvious that elders are told by Peter and by Paul to be examples to the sheep. That is, they have to be men who could be mentors to younger Christians. And it's interesting that the qualifications God gives, that Paul gives in those two places, which is 1 Timothy 3 and Titus chapter 1, he doesn't mention anything about them that makes them exceptional Christians. They're just good Christians. They're just mature, consistent Christians. I guess maybe that's more exceptional than it should be. But, I mean, every Christian should be that. But not everyone is. And so he says, the elders have to be people who the others can imitate. As Paul himself said about him, though he was not an elder in a church, in 1 Corinthians 11, he says in verse 1, be imitators of me as I am of Christ. Now, that's what people need. People need mentors who are following Christ so well, like all Christians should, that they can kind of see how it's done. Now, was there an office of an elder? I realize the King James says in 1 Timothy 3, 1, this is a faithful saying, if a man desires the office of a bishop or overseer. And by the way, the word bishop and elder are used interchangeably throughout the New Testament. He talks about the office in the King James. The New King James says the position of an overseer. But actually, the word position, which is in King James translated office, is not. It doesn't correspond with any word in the Greek. It just means if anyone desires eldership or bishopric, if anyone desires the to be an overseer. It doesn't say, the word office is not really there. The King James, I think, was influenced by the Church of England at the time that had a certain kind of church leadership. That's why they use the word bishop instead of overseer, which is the Greek word's meaning. Now, I think what he's saying is, and my idea is, that in every church there's supposed to be men who can teach others and whose lives are exemplary. And that the apostle could point out to the younger believers and say, these are the guys we endorse. These are the guys that we think should be your mentors, should be your teachers, and so forth. But I don't think it had the political status that it has come to have in the church in later years. So that, the elders are the boss, or the eldership's like a board of directors. I don't think that the political aspects of the office were ever part of it, and Jesus said it never should be. He said you should never be like the rulers of the Gentiles who exercise authority over them. Rather, these are the people you can trust. In a church where people might show up with bad doctrines, these are the ones whose doctrines you should follow. And I think that just recognizing them as such is what was in mind. I'm sorry, we're out of time. Our website's thenarrowpath.com. Right.
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8: In 1783, the Revolutionary War was nearly over, but America's future remained uncertain. Officers in the Continental Army were angry. Congress had failed to provide promised pay, and some considered using the Army's power to force the government's hand. George Washington understood their frustration, but he also knew the liberty they had fought to win could be destroyed by the very army that secured it. Washington confronted his officers and urged them to choose honor, patience, and loyalty to the Republic over rebellion. He could have used their anger to increase his own power. Instead, he used his influence to restrain it. Power asks what it can take. Character asks what duty requires. Washington's lesson still stands. Freedom survives when leaders place principle above ambition and remain faithful to God, country, and the people they serve.

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4: I heard about an inscription on a tombstone. These words are written on it: "Pause now, stranger, as you pass by. As you are now, so once was I. As I am now, so you will be. So prepare for death and follow me." Someone reading that tombstone was overheard to say, "To follow you is not my intent until I know which way you went." So which way will you go? You have 2 options. When you die, and you will, unless the Lord comes before that, and he could. But if you die, or when you die, you will either go straight to heaven or you will go ultimately to hell. I don't say that with any pleasure. I just say that because it's gospel truth. And the last thing God wants is for you to go to hell. That's why he sent his son, Jesus Christ, to die on the cross for you 2,000 years ago. And if you'll turn from your sin and believe in Jesus, he will forgive you of all of it right now, and you can go to heaven when you die. One day a real threat will come your way in life. It could be a nuclear threat. More likely, it'll be a personal one, that unexpected heart attack, car accident. One thing is certain: no one gets out of here alive. And that's why you want to make sure you're right with God. This is your moment. Come to Jesus.
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6: 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That's not balanced Christian living. That's not living that can please God. You can't please God without getting your relationships right with people. 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

0: False teacher. We're quick to call out false teachers when it could just be a believer who God used powerfully when they were younger. Notoriety, popularity, fame drew them away from the Lord. So they're not necessarily a false teacher. A false teacher is purposely bringing in heretical doctrine to deceive people and lead them to hell. They need to get back to the first love. They need to get back to theological grounding. They've drifted from the truth and they need to recapture. The limelight has changed them. That's why all the cameras make me question their character.
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2: 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Leonard Ravenhill once said, "The self-sufficient does not pray. The self-satisfied will not pray. The self-righteous cannot pray. No man is greater than his prayer life." Today, Pastor Shane brings the truth with all power and authority against the enemy of our soul, encouraging us to be actionable in this. Greater is he that is in us than he who is in the world. Walk this today, right here on Regaining Lost Ground.
1: 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And now, from Westside Christian Fellowship in Leona Valley, California, here's Pastor Shane Eidelman.
0: Who's crying for America now? Give me America for the cause of Christ or I shall die. And that is born in the prayer closet. It is birthed in the furnace of affliction. And from that comes out prevailing prayer. And the enemy knows that that prayer is going to bring your prodigal home. That prayer might even heal you. That prayer might set you free. That prayer might break that stronghold. That prayer, there's the power of the praying Christian. That's why he goes after it. That's why he goes after it. I'm tempted to try this. I don't know. But one of these Sundays, I want to just promote it for a while and say, I'm not going to preach. All we're going to do is pray and worship. And I want to see the attendance. No, don't shout. You don't know the attendance yet. Should we try that sometime? Just to prove a point. Okay. I'm guessing half. I'll run to somebody, why didn't you come? I want to hear a message. Why do you want to hear a message when you can grab the heart of God? You're going to listen to a man? You can listen to a man for the next 50 years, but 5 minutes in the presence of God will change you. That's what you need. My job is to point you to the man. My job is to build that hunger, build that desire, build that thirst so you get home and you're desiring more of God. That's what he has called me to do. That's the mandate on this church. It's a little bit different than other churches. I got it. I'm not worried about other churches. I read people, why do you guys do it this way? I don't know. The Bible doesn't say exactly how to do church. But Paul, oh goodness, it's not just me. But Paul, greatly annoyed. Paul was greatly like this girl. These are the servants of the Most High God. These are the servants of the Most High God. Just falling around. These are the servants of the Most High God. He's okay. You know what? I'm done with you. I mean, I would love to. Can you just listen? I command you in the name of Jesus Christ, be done with her, be out of her. And at that moment, she was delivered and set free. What a picture. What a picture. God doesn't do that anymore, they say. Oh, really? Could it be our lack of faith that limits God? I command you in the name of Jesus Christ to come out of her. God, just think we could get that power back in many churches where we could tell people, if you need help, go in the prayer room. Let us pray for you, but it's got to come from vessels who are clean, prayer team members who are broken, humble, have dealt with God. They're not holding on to besetting sin. They believe in the power of prayer. I have a note to do that at the end and have our prayer team members pray with you if you do need that. If you need that, I gotta get this off of me. I need a breakthrough in this area. Let us pray with you. And that spirit came out that very hour. What's interesting is we don't know. I mean, it appears that it was immediate, but we've seen sessions where it's taken a couple hours to really deal with people in the demonic realm. The Bible doesn't give us clear instructions on exactly how to do it, but we know people can be set free. I mean, I wanted maybe sometimes just give a lot of testimonies, but there was one time I remember over on, we have a little office on 50th West where we keep our radio equipment and offices, and a lady was in there by the name of Eva Marie, some of you remember, and I went in there, and they're in there. You know, I'm doing some things. I'm like, oh my goodness, wow. I think I'll come back later. Right? It's because she's just like, this lady is just crying and heaving. And I'm like, I text her later. And she goes, oh, Pastor, it took about 3 hours. What? What? Shouldn't it just be like this? And so I don't quite understand all the, but then I talked to the lady. And she's like, I threw up in the trash can and I've been set free. And I think she's been at the altar. This is years ago. And I'm just feel so incredible. I'm like, and then you see other things that have been happening and you talk to people. Right. It's not common every single Sunday for sure. Could it be? Possibly. We're open to whatever God wants to do. But it's a beautiful thing when He sets people free. It's a beautiful thing. And sometimes there's no major event. Sometimes that you pray for somebody and they come back and they're glowing like, I've been set free from that prayer last week. I cannot believe it. I haven't touched whiskey in all week and I've been hooked on it for 20 years. I heard that a few years ago. Same-sex attraction. Marijuana. We've heard those things where it's just, I have no desire anymore. And other people are struggling. I don't understand how it all works. Some people are set free. Other people, there's a struggle to fight through sometimes. We trust in God's sovereignty. But the Spirit came out. And when her master saw that their hope of profit was gone, they seized Paul and Silas and dragged them into the marketplace to the authorities. Isn't that interesting? What did you guys do to my spirit of Python? By the way, you guys, you don't have to try and name all these demons. Just spirit of Python, Leviathan, this, that, monitoring spirits. You can just take authority over what God has given you. But here's a couple keys I want to talk about before Paul casts this demon out. I believe he had some time to be prayed up and to use discernment. Like maybe at first he thought it was legitimate, like she recognizes who we are. But maybe over time, following them around, he realized, okay, this is not good, this is not of God, and he used discernment. And so that's a key for praying with people, especially in this area. If you're going to cast out a demon where there's no demon, it's a little silly. We've seen that. I don't know what you're talking about. Because there's some people who think there's a demon under every rock. I have the demon of anger. No, you're just a jerk and you're selfish and you're prideful. That's not a demon. So it happens. You guys have seen it, right? You demon under everybody has a demon of coffee. Demon of sugar. And there's everything. So you got to cast out demons out of all believers all the time. Demon of gluttony. Demon of this. Demon of... But on the other end, there's people who think that doesn't happen anymore. And the devil loves that view too. So Paul's prayed up and he's using discernment. I think if you're praying, Lord, what is going on here? What is she harassing me? And you're prayed up, you use discernment, you use wisdom, and you speak into that situation. And like I said earlier, many are too fixated, I believe, on naming demons It's about popularity and pomp, and they have all these demon names, and you know, they built a whole career out of casting out demons and things like that. So we just have to be careful. But here's what we have to remember. Darkness hates to be defeated and will lash out. So the darkness was defeated. This girl is set free. The profit that they were gaining from her is over, and now they're going to lash out. Be ready, believer. Anytime God is working in your life, the enemy's going after it. He hates it. He hates to be defeated. I mean, we see it. Some of the most powerful worship services come with a little nuance. There's something else going on sometimes. Arguments, or this happened, or that happened, and the enemy's trying to disrupt what's going on. Negative talk and critical spirit, critical hearts. Man, doesn't that kill unity? Just come in with a critical heart and just, I don't know about that, Shane. I don't think demons work that way. I don't know. Well, let's talk about this for a minute. The concept of casting out a demon. Oh boy. You guys didn't know I was going here, did you? Well, it's in the book of Acts. It's where we're at. And it's important, especially for us today. Now, there was probably, I could have had like 15 verses I found in the New Testament. You know, Jesus cast out demons, commanded his believers to cast out demons. The apostles cast out demons. You know, so I said, okay, in a sentence, what is it? In short, it's a greater authority is present. That's what casting out a demon is. The Holy Spirit in you is greater than the demonic realm. So you are taking authority over the situation. You don't run in fear. You take authority. The greater is you that's in the world. So when Jesus cast out, a greater was present. I'm greater. I cast you out of that person. My authority is greater than yours. And so when I told people before, I might go in that palm reader place and minister to her. Oh, I would not do that. Why? They have no greater authority than the authority of and me. Go to a place where there's witches and talk. They have no greater authority than me. You have the greater authority. Now you want to use wisdom. You want to use discernment. But we should not be scared of the darkness. The darkness should be scared of you. So that's really what casting out is. It's a greater authority that you've been given, the Holy Spirit in you. You notice there the demonic realm, maybe in your kids, a little kids, five-year-old, or this, and you say, in Jesus' name, you have the authority to pray as if Christ would want you to pray. If you're bound by this demon or whatever, be delivered in Jesus' name. A greater authority is present. That's what you're doing. You're casting down, as it were. And that's why I love 2 Corinthians, casting down arguments and every high thing that exalts itself against the knowledge of God. And it goes on to say, taking those thoughts captive. So you're casting down the greater authority that's been given to you. You take authority over those things that are trying to ruin your life. But because of social media, when I was growing up, you just heard of things. You never saw them. Unless there might be a VHS video. Remember those video records? You put those in, you might see some interesting stuff. But nowadays, it's everywhere. Instagram, I mean, you got demon slayers. You got deliverance at book signings. You guys seen the videos out this week? I actually was going to play two and mention this person, but I'm not. I don't want to give them any more publicity. But I want to talk about, because it's important. My kids have lots of questions when they see this stuff. It's the world we live in now. And because of social media, there's a lot of exposure. And you see people being delivered or fake deliverance. Or, I mean, what are we supposed to do with all of this stuff as a church? Right? What are we supposed to do with all this stuff? Because the church should have some type of response. They should have, biblically speaking. I mean, for example, something started happening here and somebody's manifesting or this, we'd have them exhort them to the prayer room and have people talk with them and pray with them. And, you know, you handle things a certain way. But when it comes to this issue, we either ignore it, we don't know. I mean, you run into homeless people, sometimes you think they're either demon-possessed or there's mental illness, and there's a combination. That really is. I've talked to plenty, as have many of you, and you know, and there's just, could be mental illness, but a lot of mental illness is linked to demonic activity. That's just truth, biblically speaking as well. So here are the top 10 points that I want to leave you with about deliverance. Okay? So as a church, I believe, the elders would tell me if they disagree on this, maybe we should have talked about it first, but I think we're on the same page. We believe that a Christian can be harassed open the door to the demonic realm. We can pray for that person. We can give that situation rest. We can go to the people. We have people that can go to the home and pray over the home. And there's a calming effect, the work of the Holy Spirit in their heart, and set them free in that area. Sometimes things come back. I don't know. But we also believe that we can pray for unbelievers. But the real point with unbelievers is to be set free as a sign that they need the gospel, to point them to the greater power that is Jesus Christ. And so we pray for people if we feel like they're maybe not enough, because it's hard to discern what's demonic, what's not. Some people don't want to admit it. Have you ever seen that before? No, I'm fine. No, you got something going on. There's something. You got a stronghold that's got a really strong hold. And so a lot of times when I pray too, I'll pray and say, Lord, if there's a demonic stronghold in this person's life, many times there's not much, but sometimes it's just like, like, what do you mean by that? What do you mean? Like, there's a response. You know that, like, something triggered them. Or you ask questions. Have you opened yourself up to this in the past and the fortune tellers and things like that? And, well, I used to, just to kind of see where I was going and see if I would meet a certain person, and horoscopes, and you kind of work through that, and you have to, really what's key is repentance. The person has to repent from those things. And this is where a good guideline is for those. You see things on Instagram. So basically, in the last week, there was this lady at a book signing, and people would come to her table. Her church is actually in LA. And they would start shaking and manifesting and fall over, and then they pick them up, and then they're smiling and they're fine. And so I guess they're manifesting with the demon, but then they're set free on their own because nobody's really praying for them. So it's like, this is so bizarre. Lord, I don't know about this. But I know other things that this person does, and it's just not good. It's not godly. So, but here's point number one. Judge actions versus attack the character of the person when we don't know the person. So it's one reason I didn't mention the name in the videos. I don't know the character. I mean, if you sit down with somebody and you really hear their heart for an hour, you just find out they've just been misled in certain areas. Because what happens, I've noticed over the years, if you talk to certain Christians, they're many times we live in our own bubble. We talk a certain way. For example, there's like the Reformed camp. You know, all they listen to is John MacArthur and Spurgeon and the Puritans and R.C. Sproul, and that's their whole world right there. I talk about revival, no, not open to that. And then there's a whole other group that's just all about, Calvary Chapel movement. You know, they stay all in the Calvary Chapel distinctives. It's Calvary Chapel. They go to Calvary Chapel conferences, and all these things are good, right? But then there's another group that there's no scriptural grounding. It's just the name it and claim it, just kind of just have enough faith and you can move mountains and they're not open to what the Bible really says about faith and sifting it through godly counsel and reading systematic theology and solid commentaries to get a solid grounding in your faith. And so that's what happens here. So we judge the actions versus the person's character. I don't know the person's... Oh, my point was, if I were to sit down with the person and you can talk with them, you realize, okay, they're just, I don't know how to say it. They just watch Kenneth Copeland and Benny Hinn. There we go. I'll give you some perspective. That's all they listen to. So it's no wonder that it's like, let's come back to, let's see what the Bible says. Right? And so you understand, you talk to people, they're not necessarily a false prophet or wolf in sheep's clothing. They've just never been taught. They've just been taught just God can do, you know, faith, name it and claim it and blab it and grab it. And they need that grounding and they need that anchor. So that's why it's important to judge actions versus attack character. Number two. So, for example, on those two people I just mentioned, right? Every time I do this, people are going to get mad at me for saying their names, all right? I can't watch more than 4 minutes of just like the Jesse Duplantis, right? There's a certain group. It's like, what in the world is going on? They do not represent me. And I'm not ashamed to say it because they go out publicly and say asinine things and ridiculous things and misrepresent the gospel, misrepresent pastors and teachers. So yes, I can call it out. I've got a biblical mandate to call out silliness and not want to say anything because I want to be nice to everybody. That's not biblical. You shouldn't want to do that. Oh, I can't wait to do that. I actually know that was in my notes to say that. But I feel it's important. I'm going to get to more of these points that will tie in what I just said. Number two, a false teacher versus the one who fell off the wagon. So this person I've been talking about, or you'll see others online. I mean, I could name lots of names. You guys already know who a lot of the people are. But false teacher, we're quick to call out false teachers when it could just be a believer who God used powerfully when they were younger and notoriety, popularity, fame drew them away from the Lord. So they're not necessarily a false teacher. A false teacher is purposely bringing in heretical doctrine to deceive people and lead them to hell. These people might just be, they need to get back to the first love. They need to get back to theological grounding. They've drifted from the truth, and they need to recapture the limelight has changed them. That's why all the cameras make me question their character. Don't allow or welcome adoration. A lot of these people welcome worship. Oh, this great faith healer, this great person of this, and they welcome that adoration. You should not welcome that. Point people to Jesus.

0: Hello, this is Pastor Shane Eidelman. I want to tell you about a new booklet I just released titled The Dark Night of the Soul. This book came from a very challenging season in my own personal life. Dark seasons reveal what we actually believe, not just what we say we believe. The phrase, the dark night of the soul, captures a moment we all dread. It's the moment when the floor drops out from underneath us and we realize that we are not in control and we come face to face with something we cannot fix. Time and time again, God demonstrates that what appears to be the end of something is actually only the beginning. So again, I want to encourage you to take time today and download my new booklet, The Dark Night of the Soul, for free right now at westsidechristianfellowship.org. 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

0: Welcome to Johnny Erickson Tada Sharing Hope. Here's Johnny to tell us about something that keeps surprising her over and over again.
1: You would think I'd get it by now. What, with 5 decades of paralysis under my belt and having worn out at least in that time, what, 6 wheelchairs? Still, it blindsides me. It takes me unawares. It ambushes me. I'm talking about trials. They still surprise me. Do they you? I don't know. I guess my human nature still expects life to be easy, you know, to go smoothly. Like, okay, here's an example. At night, I use a breathing machine, and it means wearing a mask all night, and it's one of those finicky masks that goes over your nose. And if it doesn't rest on your nose just Goldilocks right, just perfectly, then air escapes, and it hits me in the eye. Now, other people, you know, if you're a CPAP user or BiPAP, whatever, if you wear such things at night, you can, even though you might be half asleep, you can probably reach up and, you know, half asleep, adjust the mask a bit, and then that's it. You're back to sleep. But because of my paralysis, I cannot do that. When Ken starts me off at night, he has to put that mask on me just so, and I situate my head and dare not move my head on the pillow from that position, or the mask will slip, air will start hissing, and if that happens, and sometimes it does after an hour or so, I've got to wake my husband up. He's got to get up, redo the mask. And even that readjustment might not last. And air will start hissing and we'll have to do it again, like at 3 a.m. or 5 a.m. So you get the picture. Well, the other night it happened. The hissing air woke me up and it's like, oh, why? What? Not this again. I was so frustrated by this pesky problem. I felt helpless, not being able to adjust the mask myself. In addition, I felt like a big burden, and when morning arrived, I was so discouraged before the day had begun. So, back to my opening point, no matter how often trials happen, my knee-jerk response is to think, what, why, not this again. No matter what shape or size the trial, these things still surprise me, they still ambush me, they still sometimes plummet me into discouragement. So yesterday, I decided it was time for a refresher course. 1 Peter chapter 4, verse 12 says, "Do not be surprised at the fiery trial when it comes upon you to test you, as though something strange were happening to you." And then the next verse explains why. Don't be surprised at these trials. They're not strange or unusual because, now get this, they are designed by God to give you a taste of the hardships Jesus had to go through. So, right there in that verse, 3 quick little lessons here. Because trials will happen, that is, they are guaranteed, they will come. So that means don't be surprised, because elsewhere the Bible says we are destined for them, and it's why we shouldn't be surprised when they are painful or messy or inconvenient, because they come to test your faith. And from God's point of view, that's life. It's why he sends trials in the first place. And finally, it's why we can rejoice, because through those trials, you get to identify with Jesus. You get to see life as he saw it. You get to feel a little of his disappointment. And you get to participate with him in his sufferings. And aren't you glad he understands? So, my husband Ken Todd and I are still trying to figure out this breathing machine thing and the hissing of the air. And don't worry, we are trying other masks to see if there might be a better fit. So, we have hope. Real hope in this trial. And I trust that you have hope in your trials as well, because they are designed by God to test your faith. So don't be surprised when life is painful. Friend, that's part of what it means to follow Jesus Christ.
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0: But if you die, or when you die, you will either go straight to heaven or you will go ultimately to hell. I don't say that with any pleasure. I just say that because it's gospel truth. And the last thing God wants is for you to go to hell. That's why he sent his son, Jesus Christ, to die on the cross for you 2,000 years ago. And if you'll turn from your sin and believe in Jesus, he will forgive you of all of it right now, and you can go to heaven when you die. One day a real threat will come your way in life. It could be a nuclear threat. More likely, it'll be a personal one, that unexpected heart attack, car accident. One thing is certain, no one gets out of here alive. And that's why you want to make sure you're right with God. This is your moment. Come to Jesus.
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6: If, as the scripture replies to us, we must be overcomers, what then does it take to be an overcomer? Will we be overcome or be an overcomer? What then must be overcome? We want to talk about those things here today on Viewpoint, and I'm glad that you've joined us. It's conversation, as always, with ever-increasing conviction, talk that transforms. And what we talk about today, well, is going to be extremely important for you, for your family, your kids, your church, everything that you're involved with, because if you are a true follower of Jesus Christ, you must be an overcomer. You say, well, I thought everybody who believes in Jesus Christ was by definition an overcomer. Well, I think what is really meant by that is to be born again in Jesus Christ is to give you the potential to be an overcomer if you walk in the Spirit of Christ according to the Word of Christ. But what if you don't? What if you choose not to walk in the Spirit of Christ? If we're not walking according to the Spirit of Christ, are we actually one of His? Well, we're not here to discuss some sort of eternal security or anything like that here today. We're here to talk about the issue of being an overcomer, because the book of Revelation is primarily about becoming an overcomer and being an overcomer. If we really are interested in being an overcomer, we should understand a little bit about what that means. And so I actually took the liberty to go to the great AI overview through Google. And I asked the question, who are the Christian overcomers? And here's what it said, very simply. In Christian theology, overcomers are believers in Jesus Christ who conquer the world, the flesh, and the devil through their faith. And it originates from the Greek word nikaio, which means to conquer or prevail. That's what it means to be an overcomer. You're a believer in Jesus Christ who is there by definition, if you're truly a follower of Jesus Christ, to conquer the spirit of the world, the flesh, and the devil through faith. And that's why the Bible says that it is through faith that we become more than conquerors. We're conquerors through our faith, not by claiming that we believe that Jesus is the Christ, or that we believe that God exists, or we believe in certain religious facts. No, faith is acting on the Word of God. It's acting as if you actually do believe what you say you believe. That's the Hebrew version of what it means to believe. So today on Viewpoint, we're going to sort through some of this, and I'm glad that you've joined us. It's conversation with ever-increasing conviction, talk that transforms. Now, in order to kind of get a bigger picture on this, a much bigger historical view on this, we're going to go back before Jesus ever showed up on the scene. We're going to go back to the time when God, in His mercy, showed up on Mount Sinai before Moses and the people that God had taken with a mighty hand by His grace and through His mercy out of Egypt, out of the iron furnace, out of the bondage of Pharaoh, who was akin to Satan, and who had said, "Who is the Lord that I should obey His voice?" And so now they're out there in the wilderness being prepared to enter the promised land, and God delivers them through a message with the sound of the trumpet, just like we hear in the book of Revelation and in the book of 2 Corinthians 15, with the sound of the trumpet and also with fire coming down from heaven and a great cloud. All of those things to be repeated in the end of the age when Christ returns. And so Jesus shows up. Well, we should say God shows up before Jesus comes and displays his glory and his truth. And he calls the people to be his people. He marries them. It's called the great betrothal. And God says, if you will do these things, and if you will follow my word, my will, and my ways, in other words, if you'll be overcomers according to my standards, then you will be a holy people unto me, and I betroth to you. Now, will you do that? And their answer was, we will. In other words, they gave the traditional marriage answer, yes, I commit myself to you as my bridegroom. So did they do that? Well, the answer is no, they did not. They said, yes, we will, but they didn't. So were they believers? Well, yes, they were believers. They were believers in God, and they were believers that they had made that confession. They had made that statement of commitment, but they didn't follow through. And so 740 years later, through many dangers, toils, and snares, through many opportunities to follow the Lord when they didn't, having had judges that were brought to them by God through his mercy, having brought prophets to them through his mercy, God says, okay, enough. And so he has them taken by Nebuchadnezzar, the king of Babylon, who was said to be the head of gold in that great statue that the prophet Daniel sees in the great dream and image. Nebuchadnezzar, the head of gold, who is used as the servant of the Lord to judge Israel. Now, why would God do that? Because they were not overcomers. They were overcome. And they were given opportunity after opportunity after opportunity to be overcomers, but they said, yes, but. They refused. In one way or the other, they decided to embrace the ways of the world, the ways of the flesh, and the ways of the devil. And so God said, what more can I do with you? So he sent them away to Babylon for 70 years to get their heads and hearts straight. Now, in order that I'm sharing that with you as a precursor to a piece that just came today from a friend of mine, Jerry McLaughlin. He had written a piece that came out in Israel National News. I was surprised to see it come out in Israel National News. Now, I've known Jerry for about 25 years, and he's written this tremendous piece. It's called Don't Wait for Babylon: Why Christians Should Examine Our Own Backsliding Before Condemning Israel or the Jewish People. Now, in presenting this piece to you today, as we open up the program, it's for two reasons. Number one, to somehow get our minds and our hearts straight about our response, our position with regard to Israel, which has become front row center among so many politicians, including people like Tucker Carlson and Candace Owens and other people. They're mixed up concerning this matter of Israel. So we're going to lay this out here, and I think it's a very straightforward understanding to help us then deal with, okay, if these things happen to Israel, who were so imperfect and so, well, disobedient, rebellious, even reprobate oftentimes, then how about us? How about you and me? How about professing Christians? How about the Gentile world that professes to be followers of Jesus Christ as Savior and Messiah? Where do we stand? And that, having shared all of that, we're going to go back and take a look at what is this thing about overcoming. What does it require of you and me? Thanks for joining us. We'll be right back.
1: 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Divorces were practically unknown, as was child abuse. 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So what happened in just one generation? Hi, I'm Chuck Crismeyer, and I urge you to join me daily on Viewpoint, where we discuss the most challenging issues touching our hearts and homes. 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
6: Don't wait for Babylon. Why Christians should examine our own backsliding before condemning Israel or the Jewish people. Jerry McLaughlin presents this, and I share it with you in this segment of our program today. Throughout the Tanakh, that's the Old Testament, a painful pattern appears again and again. God blesses his people. They prosper, become comfortable, forget him, compromise follows, and eventually judgment comes. So, the scripture says, beware that you do not forget the Lord your God, lest when you have eaten and are full and built goodly houses and live in them, then your heart be lifted up and you forget the Lord your God. The rinse and repeat pattern plays like a skip in a vinyl record through Israel's history, he said. It appeared in the wilderness generation that witnessed God's miracles yet longed for Egypt, in other words, the world, the culture. It appeared throughout Judges, where rebellion is followed by oppression, repentance, and deliverance, only for the cycle to begin again. It appears in the divided kingdom as kings and nations repeatedly move between faithfulness and rebellion, more often, by the way, to rebellion. Reading the book of Jeremiah can almost make us want to warn Judah ourselves. Have you not learned from your history that you don't learn from history? But before Christians look at ancient Israel and shake our heads, we should examine ourselves. Are we repeating history too? The Bible does not present Israel as a model of human perfection. It records failures, honesty, idolatry, rebellion, injustice, and unbelief. Yet it reveals something equally important, God's faithfulness. Israel's story is not only about falling away. It's about repentance, restoration, and God keeping his promises. God declares in Jeremiah 31 that only if the fixed order of creation disappears will Israel cease to be a nation before him. That truth should shape how Christians think about Israel today. Israel's failures should not produce Christian arrogance. They should produce gratitude and humility. And so Jerry goes on to say, believers were grafted into the Jewish olive tree. That means we should be humble because we were grafted into the Jewish olive tree. What part of grafted do we not understand? A graft is not the tree. It's a branch taken from somewhere else and joined to a root it didn't grow. So who among us should be eager to cast stones at Israel or the Jewish people? The Tanakh, that is the Old Testament, preserves Israel's failures in remarkable detail. They record Abraham's weaknesses, Jacob's deception, Moses' disobedience, David's sin, Solomon's idolatry, and the repeated rebellion of Israel and Judah. Yet Israel preserved that record themselves. Israel preserved that record. The Tanakh does not hide their ancestors' failures or portray them as flawless heroes. They tell the truth about human sin while continually pointing toward the faithfulness of God, not their own faithfulness. Christians need that same humility today, writes Jerry McLaughlin. In recent years, influential conservative voices, including Tucker Carlson and Candace Owens, have reevaluated America's relationship with Israel. Legitimate criticism of Israeli leaders, government policies, or military decisions is not automatically anti-Semitic. But Christians should be extremely cautious when political criticism crosses into contempt for Israel or the Jewish people, whom God called the people after his own eye and called his chosen people the elect. We must not become so preoccupied with Israel's failures that we forget our own. The New Testament repeatedly exposes failures within the church. Corinth struggled with division, immorality, and pride. Galatia faced similar or serious doctrinal error. Jesus warned churches in Revelation about abandoning their first love, becoming lukewarm and appearing alive while spiritually dying. Christian history likewise contains extraordinary faithfulness alongside deeply troubling failures. Christians have served the poor, defended the vulnerable, and sacrificed their lives for others. Christians have also participated in persecution, injustice, division, anti-Semitism, and sexual promiscuity. The lesson is not that Israel should never be criticized. The lesson is that Christians should never criticize Israel from the possession of spiritual superiority. Israel's history should therefore lead Christians toward humility, not pride. The same God who recorded Israel's failures also preserved the Jewish people through thousands of years of conquest, exile, persecution, and dispersion, even though millions and millions suffered judgment as a result of their disobedience. This does not mean every action taken by Israel or every decision made by its leaders must be defended. Nations can be judged. Governments can be criticized. Individuals can be held accountable. But Christians must not confuse legitimate criticism with contempt or political disagreement with the belief that God has abandoned the people through whom he gave his word, the world his word. Jeremiah's warning was never merely about Israel. It was about the human heart. Human beings tend to forget God when life becomes comfortable. Israel experienced it. Christians experience it. Nations like America experience it. Churches experience it. Individual believers experience it. Even rock stars and superstar athletes experience it on steroids, and they're moving beyond comfort into entitlement. Prosperity may be one of the greatest spiritual tests. It's easy to seek God during crisis. It can be much harder to remain faithful when everything seems to be going well. That's why Jeremiah's message still speaks today. Don't wait for Babylon. Don't wait until everything falls apart before turning to God. Do not spend so much energy identifying someone else's failures that you become blind to your own. And by the way, that's one of the dangers in writing the kind of books that I write. Because every time I do, I realize I got to deal with the issue before it goes to anyone else. It's very serious. So 2 Chronicles gives the remedy. If my people, who are called by my name, would humble themselves and pray and seek my face and turn from their own wicked ways, then I will hear from heaven. In the Sermon on the Mount, the warning was against hypocritical judgment. First, remove the beam from your own eye, and then you can see clearly to remove the speck from your brother's. Israel's story reveals both the seriousness of human rebellion and the greatness of God's faithfulness. Christians can tell the truth about Israel's failures, but we must also tell the truth about our own, including our countries. The ultimate biblical lesson is not that one group of sinners is better than another. It's that God remains faithful when we human beings are not faithful. The question facing every generation is exactly the same. Will we remember God while the sun is still shining? And if not, Babylon may be closer than we think. A fascinating piece, and right on point. I give great kudos to Jerry McLaughlin for writing that piece and it appearing in Israel National News. A message both to Israel and to the U.S., to us as professing Christians in this country. As the wars go on, not so much with Iran, but in our heart and attitude toward Israel, which also involves our heart and our attitude toward God. Who is this God anyway? If God remains faithful, does that mean he's going to continue to bless when we don't remain faithful? Who are those that he blesses? Who are those that he's committed to? Was it all of the Jewish people that he was committed to ultimately, or was it only those who did his will? Why is it that only two men out of all of the 600,000 men who came out of Egypt were allowed into the promised land? Why? Because they were the only two overcomers of all of the adults, the adult men who God delivered from Egypt. Only two. Now, that's a very slim minority, isn't it? Now, let's compare that with what Jesus said in Matthew chapter 7. He said, "Straight is the gate, and very narrow is the way, and precious few there be that find it. But broad is the way that leads to destruction, and most, many there be that go in thereat." What does that mean? Is that talking about unbelievers, or is that talking about people who pretend to be believers but really aren't? Like Israel, who were given all of the ability coming out of Egypt. They were given the right to enter the promised land, the calling to enter the promised land. They were called the elect of God, but they didn't receive the benefits of the election. Only two did. Only two. Out of all the adults, 20 years of age and older, that came out of Egypt. Now, that having been said, in the same passage in Matthew chapter 7, Jesus said this, "Not everyone who says unto me, Lord, Lord, is going to inherit the kingdom of God. Only those who do the will of my Father." What does that mean? What do you think that means? Jesus said, "I came to do the will of my Father." Why? Because Israel never did. So God, in his mercy and by his eternal grace, in the fullness of time, sent forth his only begotten Son, born of a virgin, to give opportunity to Israel to have one man who would be faithful, one man who would be an overcomer, one man who would overcome the world, the flesh, and the devil, one man who would do the will of God by intent, no matter what the consequences, including crucifixion. That was Yeshua, Jesus. He became the only obedient Israelite who ever lived. And by God's mercy and salvation through him, you and I, as Gentile believers, and Israel, as Gentiles who would put their faith and confidence in him, would be saved. But that implies something. It's not just an intellectual belief. It requires a way of life. It requires that belief be demonstrated in behavior, attitudes, and practice. And that's where the word overcoming comes in. That's why the book, the New Testament, concludes with the message to become an overcomer. It is the principal message of the book of Revelation. Everything else between the first three chapters and chapter 21 is basically just information. It's not transformation, it's information. It tells us a lot of things about the end times, which are fascinating to people, while we ignore the principal focus of the book of Revelation, and that is to be and become an overcomer. And that's why I had to write the book, The Power to Overcome, because we're in that situation right now. We're on the near edge of the second coming. We really are. We're there. We're there in the very scenario that the book of Revelation was written for. It wasn't written primarily for the people then to make them feel better amidst persecution, like some theologians try to say, that it was written in code. If it's just written in code for them, then why should we pay any attention to it? You see how theologians try to get us to avoid dealing with the real issues that Scripture deals with? It's really a shame. The real message of the book of Revelation is to him that overcometh, to him that overcometh, to him that overcometh, to she that overcometh, and whoever has the ear to hear, let him or her hear what the Spirit is saying to believers, to the church, not to the pagans. So that's where we go here on the program today. I hope, if you don't already have a copy of my late book, The Power to Overcome, in fact, it is just now going public in a week or so. It is only available immediately right now on our website, saveus.org. The Power to Overcome, How to Triumph in Troubled Times. My wife was reading it again today, and she says, "Chuck, this is just so amazing. How is it that you write so clearly and even almost poetically, but you write so clearly? Nobody can read this and not get it." She was so excited about it. And she has a completely different outlook and personality than I have. So I think you will get it as well. And so $25 will put it in your hands. 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You see, if we're truly overcomers, we will not cavort with the culture, dance with the devil or fraternize with the flesh. We just won't. But the flesh demands to be satisfied. Have you noticed that? And that's why our principal battle is a veritable war between the flesh and the spirit. But if we put it in simple terms, it's a battle waged between our ears and the deepest recesses of our minds. And we're called to overcome. We'll be right back.
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6: So glad that you've joined us here on Viewpoint today. Day after day after day, week after week, month after month, year after year for 31 plus years, we've been confronting the deepest issues of America's heart and home from God's eternal perspective. And with every year that has passed, the ante has been increased. The ante has been upped in order to prepare God's people for the times that we're in. Do you think that's not an expression of God's grace and mercy? That he would give us that kind of opportunity over 30-some years to be exposed to a message because we're so difficult to turn. We're like the Titanic, facing the icebergs, but not ready to turn. We're still going full speed ahead, just like the captain of the Titanic, until all of a sudden he was told, iceberg, square ahead. Then in desperation, he called for the ship to turn. Turn! Turn! Turn! And then the report. I believe we've hit it, sir. I believe we've hit it. And he says, dearest God, impossible. That's how we're going to see all of this, friends, if we don't get the message. If we don't understand what God is trying to say in his mercy. You see, it's not about just his truth. It's about his grace and his mercy. Mercy is provided when we're guilty. You don't need mercy if you're not guilty. Israel has been guilty and needs God's mercy. We have been guilty and need God's mercy. Our country has been guilty and needs God's mercy. The church, the professing Christian people in this country have been guilty and need God's mercy. Our pastors have been guilty and need God's mercy. In a sense, we've all been guilty and need God's mercy. Mercy drops round us are falling, but for the showers we plead, right? But somehow we just don't get it. We're just not willing somehow to see our real condition. But God sees it, and he knows that the message has never changed. To him that overcometh, to him that overcometh, to him that overcometh. So, in reality, there are three things that are to be overcome in broad terms. The flesh, the world, the flesh, and the devil. The culture, the flesh, and the devil. But what does that mean? We can say those words and they spin off of our lips so blithely, and we say, yeah, I know, I've been there, I've heard that, I know that. No, we don't know that. Because if we did know it, everything would change. We're being overcome, not being overcomers. And with every week, every month, every year that passes, we are becoming more and more overcome by the world, the flesh, and the devil. And we have a way of rationalizing it all. So we're warned that our faith lies not in only believing, but in obeying the word of God as our premier defense against both the spirit of the world and of the flesh. and also the devil. So Jesus' brother, you remember James, he said, but be ye doers of the word and not hearers only, deceiving your own selves. In other words, you've got to do and be what you say you are. You don't just say that I have the ability to overcome in Christ because he wants us to be overcomers. No, you have to be an overcomer in Christ. That's the whole point. You say, I'm supposed to do something? Well, if you're not supposed to do something, then why would God hold us accountable for not doing it? You see the point? Some people have such a strange view of the sovereignty of God that they believe that God's going to do everything, including making you overcome. So then why would God hold you responsible for not overcoming? We've got some very foolish and short-term kinds of theology out there that just don't fit with the totality of Scripture. And so rather than be an overcomer, we have unwittingly become overcome. We have allowed our own flesh to become co-conspirators with the world against the kingdom of God, choosing incrementally the alternative ways of the world from which Jesus sought to deliver us. So in a sense, we set a life trajectory contrary to the word, the ways, and the will of God, and become a kind of traitor to his truth. And the carnal nature of fleshly spirit is so deeply rooted in our natural being that spiritual discernment is demanded if we are to be overcomers. Now, I hope you understand this, and if you want to understand what it really means to be an overcomer and translate this into real understandable terms that you can be the person you say you are and aren't, but think you are because you profess to be a Christian. You see, remember Jesus said, not everyone who says unto me, Lord, Lord, or professes to be my follower is going to inherit the kingdom. Only those who do the will of my Father like I did. So Jesus said, before his ascension, back to the Father, he said, as the Father has sent me, in other words, to do the will of the Father, so now I send you to do the will of the Father. How can we say we're doing the will of the Father if we're being overcome by the world, the flesh, and the devil? That's why we're engaged in spiritual warfare. And if you're not engaged in spiritual warfare, you do not understand the nature of what it means to be a Christian in a world like today, and how more increasingly it's going to become difficult to live for Christ. Now, all that having been said, I want to shift away from anything I might say concerning this subject and go back to some things that were written concerning this ministry of what it means to be an overcomer. Here is one from Koinonia House. Overcomers are those victorious ones who have learned how to master the flesh, prevail over the world, and conquer the devil only through Christ's life in them. So if Christ isn't in us, there's no way for us to do this. That's the threshold, friends. That's not the end of the game. You're not an overcomer fulfilled just by naming the name of Christ. It's Christ in you being lived out faithfully in you, just like Jesus said, the Father is in me, and so I am here to do the will of him that sent me. So if you say that Christ is in you, then by definition, that means you are here to do the will of him that sent you, Jesus Christ. But we don't see it that way. Not really. Because if we did, we'd stop justifying the world, the flesh, and the devil increasingly encroaching upon every one of our lives and in our families. The choices we make, the entertainment we engage in, the way we use our time, the values that we have, and so on. Even the messages that we teach or don't teach in our congregations or in our families. How can we say as parents that we're overcomers when we don't teach our children how to be overcomers in Christ? We're playing a game. We're just playing a religious game. Are you not convinced that your children are going to have to be overcomers? It's not overcoming racism, friends. That's not our chief sin in the world, as it's being made out to be. That's merely a symptom of a certain problem in the heart. Whether you be black, white, brown, green, or purple, it doesn't matter. The whole idea of racism is a symptom of another problem in the heart. It's not the problem itself. So that's not the critical sin. The critical sin is our listening to the authority of the culture, the world, the flesh, and the devil. So it's not that the devil makes you do it. The devil doesn't make you do anything. The devil didn't make Jesus do anything. The devil didn't make Eve in the garden do anything. All he did was ask her a question. And she responded, and then he gave a spin on what she said, and the rest was history. He didn't mandate her doing anything. He gave her the choice, and she chose the devil's viewpoint. Are you? Don't answer too quickly, because the church is answering yes, but to exactly the same questions that Satan asked Eve in the garden. Hath God said? And what is our answer? It depends on what we want. If we want to agree with what God said, we say yes. If we don't like what he said, we say yes, but. And so we're overcome, not overcomers. So let's go back to what Koinonia House has to say about this. Nancy Missler. Overcomers are those victorious ones who have learned how to master the flesh, prevail over the world, and conquer the devil through Christ's life in them. In order to love as God would have us, we must overcome the world, the flesh, and the devil in our personal lives. Being an overcomer so we can love as God desires is what the Christian life is all about. Overcomers are the ones who will inherit the future kingdom because they are able to produce the works of the Spirit in their lives here and now. Many of us have been taught that if we were true believers, we're automatically overcomers. And people will use as a proof text 1 John, where he says, "For whatsoever is born of God overcomes the world. And this is the victory that overcomes the world, even our faith. Who is he that overcomes the world but he that believeth that Jesus is the Son of God?" That's true. If you don't believe that Jesus is the Son, you can't be an overcomer. But that doesn't mean that everyone who believes that Jesus is the Son of God is an overcomer. And there's the problem with the interpretation of that passage. Positionally, because of Jesus' death for us on the cross, it's absolutely true that we, as believers, are positionally, in other words, potentially all overcomers. God gives us the power and the ability to overcome the world, the flesh, and the devil. The problem is that experientially, in other words, in truth, many of us have no idea how to become overcomers and don't even care. In fact, daily overcoming the world, the flesh, and the devil is often just completely foreign to us. Because we say, well, I confessed Christ 30 years ago at that rally or at that whatever. The Greek word for overcome is nikeo, which means to conquer or gain the victory over something. It occurs 20 times in the book of Revelation alone and means to have victory over hostile powers. The world, the flesh, and the devil, friends, are hostile powers, and we must gain victory over them if we're going to be overcomers. We'll be right back after this.
9: Have you ever considered what the early church was like? Many people are developing a heart longing for greater fulfillment in our practices as Christians. A recent study showed 53,000 people a week are leaving the back door of America's churches in frustration. What is going on? Why has there not been even a 1% gain among followers of Christ in the last 25 years? Could it be that God is seeking to restore first century Christianity for the 21st century? Jesus said, "I'll build my church." Is Christ by his Spirit stirring to prepare the church for the 21st century? The early church prayed together and broke bread from house to house. They were family, and it was said by all who observed, "Behold how they love one another." 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
10: 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We can revive first century Christianity for the 21st century.
9: It's about people, not programs. It's about a body, not a building.
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6: I cannot think of any more important subject to discuss with professing believers than the issue of what it means to be an overcomer and the necessity of being an overcomer, because Jesus made it an absolute essential. So we have pastors who will say, well, that's not an essential. The only essential is that you believe that Jesus Christ is the Son of God, that you're a sinner, and you're saved by his blood. Well, that is, those are essentials, but Jesus said it's essential to be an overcomer. So who say you? Where do you get the authority to say that's not an essential? You see our problem? We find ways to excuse the things that Jesus said because we don't like them, don't agree with them, and we want the easy way out. Whatever seems the easiest way, that's the way we're going to go. Well, that's what a gas does. A gas always looks for the easiest way to find a release, right? Water does the same thing, always looks for the easy way out. But we're not called to live according to a gaseous state or water. We're not called to take a natural trajectory, because the natural man mind does not look at the things of the Spirit of God. They're foolishness unto him. Neither are they discerned, because they're only spiritually discerned. So this matter of overcoming is of immense seriousness, importance, victory. If you want to be victory, we used to sing a song, oh, victory in Jesus, my Savior forever. I love that song. We used to sing it every Sunday night, gospel hour. Oh, victory in Jesus, my Savior forever. He sought me and bought me with his redeeming blood. Yes, we do have victory in Jesus. Victory requires a battle, my friends. Jesus said, if you're not willing to take up your cross daily, you can't even be my disciple. Whatever happened to that phrase as an essential for the Christian life? You see what's happened to us? We've done the same thing that Israel did. We've sanitized God's calling in our lives to be a unique, holy people and made it something else, cavorting with the world, the flesh, and the devil, and then claiming to be God's elect or chosen. Doesn't work that way. And there is going to be a day of reckoning. There's going to be a day of reckoning. And I don't know with you, I can't save myself. You can't save yourself. To be an overcomer doesn't mean you can save yourself. It means that Jesus Christ has given us, by his mercy and his grace, the salvation of sin through his blood, requiring that a manifestation of that be that we live according to his word, his will, and his ways. And if we don't, then are we really his people? Just asking. So, overcomers are those victorious ones who have learned how to master the flesh, prevail over the world, and conquer the devil through Christ's life in them. They're not perfect by any means, but they're always willing to choose God's will over their own will again and again and again, and that's why they're called overcomers. So, it's always a personal choice that we have. And those personal choices are every day, sometimes every 5 minutes. Have you noticed that? The question so many people ask is, do we have the authority to choose to do something we really don't feel or even want to do? Is this a legitimate choice? Can we override our real feelings in order to do this? The answer is absolutely. If you can't, then everything that God requires of us is a moot point, and God was wrong, Jesus was wrong, the apostles were wrong, and we can write our own Bible. We not only have God's authority to make choices we don't feel, but we also have his strength to implement those choices in our lives. The Word of God is what gives us the authority, and the Spirit of God gives us the power. Whether we use them or not, that's up to us. Therefore, our constant prayer should be just as Jesus prayed, not as I will, but as you will, not my will, but yours, Lord. That's when we become an overcomer. Now, you might be familiar with the Overcomers Project that we've talked about now for a month, that for your gift of $250 to Save America Ministries, and I do mean donation, I'm not talking about a purchase of books, I'm talking about a donation, we will provide to you 10 copies of the new book, The Power to Overcome. And that is a true donation, which means it's tax deductible. From our perspective, you're not buying books. What you're saying is, I want to participate in this Overcomers Project because I want to be an agent of the Holy Spirit to get the word out to people in my sphere of influence as far as I can within the means that I have available. I want to be one of those people. I want to do what I can and trust God to do by His Spirit what I can't. So how do you do that? Well, you go to the website right there on the homepage, saveus.org, and where it says donation, there's a place there when you click that for you to sign up for the Overcomers Project. 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Box 70879, Richmond, Virginia, 23255. Now, here's the deal. That Overcomers Project closes on the 15th of this month. So if you want to be part of that Overcomers Project, I urge you to act right away. Don't wait. Act right away. And I believe that you will be a blessing. God will reveal to you the people that, from His perspective, you should put that book in, and certainly perhaps the hands of a pastor. Because they need to be encouraged to teach their people to be overcomers, and they're just not doing it. They're afraid. They really are. They're afraid, unfortunately. You may not think so, but they are. I guarantee you they are. Because they're human beings just like you and I are. They're afraid. And they're afraid of losing their congregations. They're afraid of people reacting to them. So, another response here to this issue, what does the Bible say about being an overcomer? It has a lot to say. The term overcomer is especially prominent in the book of Revelation, where Jesus encourages people to remain steadfast through trials. And this is the victory that has overcome the world, even our faith. Who is the one who overcomes the world but he who believes that Jesus is the Son of God and then acts accordingly according to that belief? Overcomers are followers of Christ who successfully resist the power and temptation of the world system. An overcomer is not sinless, but holds fast to his faith in Christ until the end. Notice the words, until the end. He does not turn away when times get difficult or become apostate. Overcoming requires complete dependence upon God for direction, purpose, fulfillment, and strength to follow His plan for our lives, no matter what's going on out there and the threats against it. The Bible teaches Christians to recognize that the world is a battleground, not a playground. God does not leave us defenseless. He describes the armor of the Lord available to every single one of us. Throughout the admonition to stand firm, sometimes it takes all to overcome temptation, just to stand firm and refuse to be dragged into it. An overcomer is one who resists sin no matter what lures Satan uses. No matter what lures Satan uses, or our flesh uses, or the culture and the world uses. I'm so grateful that I was raised in a Christian home, not just a Christian home, but a home where my parents saw the nature of how the world, the culture, the flesh, and the devil work. And so within our home, there were things that we did not do and areas we didn't participate in as a family or as individuals. Even if it was in our school classes that did those things, we didn't do them. I remember in the fourth grade, there was something going on in that particular class, and my parents had said, you know what, we don't want you to be engaged in that kind of behavior, not because in and of itself it looks so bad, because of where it leads. So when the class was engaged in that behavior, that practice, I didn't. I had to stand aside while they were doing it. At the same time, the daughter of one of the most prominent pastors in the city was engaged in that behavior. Now, I didn't look down on the person, but I knew why my parents did not want us to participate. I have never, ever held it against my parents why we did not participate in certain things. I don't want to list what they were because many people will just mock it. Because we've already so embraced the ways of the culture, we don't even recognize them as the ways of the culture anymore. They've been so received in the church. But there are reasons why. Back in the 1950s and earlier, there were reasons why Christians did not engage in certain kinds of behavior activities. Because they were of the world. They were endemic in the ways and heart and mind and attitude of the world. And they paved the way, even though in and of themselves in private, they may not have been wicked in and of themselves, they were agents to lead, open the way to engaging with the world. And that's exactly what's happened. And so I'm so grateful to my parents. You can call it legalism, you can call it whatever you want, but they understood the nature of spiritual battle, of warfare. They understood it. Were my parents perfect? Absolutely not. Was my father?
11: Life can be messy, but you don't have to figure it out alone.
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9: In 1783, the Revolutionary War was nearly over, but America's future remained uncertain. Officers in the Continental Army were angry. Congress had failed to provide promised pay, and some considered using the Army's power to force the government's hand. George Washington understood their frustration, but he also knew the liberty they had fought to win could be destroyed by the very Army that secured it. Washington confronted his officers and urged them to choose honor, patience, and loyalty to the Republic over rebellion. He could have used their anger to increase his own power. Instead, he used his influence to restrain it. Power asks what it can take. Character asks what duty requires. Washington's lesson still stands. Freedom survives when leaders place principle above ambition and remain faithful to God, country, and the people they serve.
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13: I heard about an inscription on a tombstone. These words are written on it. Pause now, stranger, as you pass by. As you are now, so once was I. As I am now, so you will be. So prepare for death and follow me. Someone reading that tombstone was overheard to say, "To follow you is not my intent until I know which way you went." So which way will you go? You have two options. When you die, and you will, unless the Lord comes before that, and he could,

0: But if you die, or when you die, you will either go straight to heaven or you will go ultimately to hell. I don't say that with any pleasure. I just say that because it's gospel truth. And the last thing God wants is for you to go to hell. That's why he sent his son, Jesus Christ, to die on the cross for you 2,000 years ago. And if you'll turn from your sin and believe in Jesus, he will forgive you of all of it right now, and you can go to heaven when you die. One day a real threat will come your way in life. It could be a nuclear threat. More likely, it'll be a personal one, that unexpected heart attack, car accident. One thing is certain, no one gets out of here alive. And that's why you want to make sure you're right with God. This is your moment. Come to Jesus.
1: 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Already know God? Invite others to learn more about what it means to follow Jesus. Answers to questions about the Christian faith, online courses for Christian growth, and video messages from Pastor Greg Laurie can be found at harvest.org.
2: True story. It happened in Oakland, California. A man was in a house when the police came. It was a standoff for almost 2 hours with the man in the house firing a gun. Finally, the police moved in after firing several tear gas canisters. Later, they found out that the man standing with the police and shouting, "Please come out," was the man who had been in the house. You can point at someone else and they won't know it was you, but God knows and loves it when we sing, it's me, O Lord, standing in the need of prayer. I'm Steve Brown. You think about that. Share what you just heard with a friend. 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
10: Shalom. Holy Scriptures and Israel is a ministry designed to share with the Jewish people the good news of the Lord Jesus, Yeshua the Messiah, and to instruct Christians on the Jewish roots of their faith. And now, teaching God's Word from a Hebrew messianic perspective, here is Gideon Levitan.
11: Shalom, dear brothers and sisters. I would like you please to open your Bibles as we are continuing together with the study of the letter to the Corinthians. 1 Corinthians chapter 1 in this ministry, and verses 10 to 25. And here in these verses, beloved brothers and sisters, the Apostle Paul is writing to the Corinthians and he's reminding them that they are to be those that must realize that they are now called to be in fellowship with God, and that they need to realize that those that are without look at them, and they are representing God, and they represent the Lord Jesus, and the world, the unbelieving world, looking at the local church, looking at the assembly of the believers, and they are called to be an example and not divided among themselves. And so the Apostle Paul is writing to them now to show them the contrast between those that are unspiritual and those that are practically spiritual-minded and being set an example. And so listen to the verses. Follow me, please, beloved brothers and sisters. 1 Corinthians chapter 1 and verse 10. Now I beseech you, brethren, by the name of our Lord Jesus Christ, that ye all speak the same thing, and that there be no divisions among you, but that ye be perfectly joined together in the same mind and in the same judgment. For it has been declared unto me of you, my brethren, by them which are of the house of Chloe, that there are contentions among you. Now this I say, that every one of you saith, I am of Paul, and I am of Apollos, and I am of Cephas, and I am of Christ, of Mashiach. Is Christ divided? Is the Messiah divided? Was Paul crucified for you? Or were ye baptized in the name of Paul? I thank God that I baptized none of you but Crispus and Gaius, lest any should say that I had baptized in mine own name. And I baptized also the household of Stephanas. Beside, I know not whether I baptize any more. For Christ, for Messiah, sent me not to baptize, but to preach the gospel. Not with wisdom of words, lest the cross of Christ should be made of none effect. For the preaching of the cross is to them that perish foolishness, but unto us which are saved it is the power of God. For it is written, I will destroy the wisdom of the wise, and will bring to nothing the understanding of the prudent. Where is the wise? Where is the scribe? Where is the disputer of this world? Has not God made foolish the wisdom of this world? For after that, in the wisdom of God, the world by wisdom knew not God, it pleased God by the foolishness of preaching to save them that believe. For the Jews require a sign, and the Greeks seek after wisdom, but we preach Christ crucified, unto the Jews a stumbling block, and unto the Greeks foolishness. But unto them which are called, both Jews and Greeks, Christ, Mashiach, the power of God and the wisdom of God, because the foolishness of God is wiser than men, and the weakness of God is stronger than men. And I would like to stop here in verse 25. Beloved brothers and sisters, I've read 1 Corinthians chapter 1, verses 10 to 25. And in these verses, dear brothers and sisters, the Apostle Paul is pointing into three important things as he's writing to the Corinthians, specifically because he have heard of the state of the Corinthians. So in the whole passage here from verses 10 to 25, Paul reminded the Corinthians that they are called to be in the fellowship with God, and that they are to be careful not to have divisions in the assembly. Men in the world look at them, and if you remember, the Lord Jesus, the Messiah, said to the disciples in the city of Jerusalem, in the upper room, when he washed the feet of the Talmidim, the disciples, he reminded them of the importance that they are called to be united. They are called to have testimony that is honoring unto him. And so if you remember, he did say, a new commandment I give unto you, that ye love one another, as I have loved you, that ye also love one another. And you remember in verse 35, he also said in the upper room in Jerusalem before he died, he says, by this shall all men know that ye are my disciples. How? He continued to say, if you have love one towards the other. And so, beloved brothers and sisters, It is not always easy to be in harmony among God's people. But nevertheless, it is always the call that God has for his own people. God wants the children of God to be in harmony. Any one of us who is a father or a mother would love to have our children love one another, treat one another with respect, and have harmony in the family. This is natural. And of course, these believers from Corinth, they had to take side with the Lord Jesus, the Messiah, even when they were misunderstood by their own family. And so that was not easy for them to take side with the Lord. And we are confident that they had problems with their families because they believed that Jesus, that Yeshua, was the Messiah, that he was the anointed one, the Christ. So it was difficult for them to take the step in following the Lord. But now that they have come into the assembly of believers in the local assembly here, there, and in Corinth and anywhere in the world, it's not always easy to have harmony among the people of God. And that is a sign of unhealthy condition when there is division, then friction, and disharmony among God's people. Well, what to do? Well, the Apostle Paul now notices that from here on, after the first 9 verses of this letter, in which the Apostle Shaul Paul greeted the Corinthians in verses 1, 2, and 3, and then in verses 4, 5, and 6, Shaul Paul reminded the Corinthians of the grace of God. And then in verse 7, the Apostle Paul pointed to the fact that the Corinthians were those, as it says here in verse 7, that they were behind in no gift waiting for the coming of our Lord Jesus Christ. They received gifts from the glorified Messiah who have gifted them, and they were an assembly without any shortage of gifts, spiritual gifts. And then also in verses 8 and 9, he emphasized to the Corinthians of the security that they have before the Lord. And you remember he said to them that they are who shall also confirm you unto the end, that ye may be blameless in the days of our Lord Jesus Christ. And that they are in the fellowship. God is faithful, verse 9, by whom ye were called unto the fellowship of his Son, Jesus Christ our Lord. In other words, they've been so blessed by being saved, forgiven. You remember, he have also called them, he said, unto the saints. If you remember, in verse 2, unto the church of God, which is at Corinth, to them that are sanctified in Christ Jesus, called saints. They were set apart, they were redeemed, they were saved and forgiven and have hope, all that blessing that accompanied their salvation. But now from verse 10 on, and actually it's rather sad because from verse 10 on, the apostle Shaul Paul points and challenged the Corinthians with respect to the many, many wrong practices that was happening in their local assembly at Corinth. In chapter 1, verse 10 to chapter 4, verse 21, they had divisions among themselves, and Shaul Paul pointed to it. In chapter 5, verse 1 to chapter 6, verse 20, they had also immoral practice among themselves, and the Apostle Shaul Paul points to this. In chapter 7, the whole chapter 7, there was wrong practices with respect to marriage, and the Apostle Paul dealt with this. Throughout the whole book, we can see that he's dealing with issues and problems. In chapter 8, verse 1 to chapter 10, verse 33, there was wrong practices with respect to the liberties that believers have had. In chapter 11, the whole chapter, verses 1 to 34, there was a lack of a proper understanding and practices in relation to the Lord's table, the Lord, the remembrance of our Lord Yeshua, Jesus the Messiah. In chapter 12, verse 1 to chapter 14, at the end, there was also failure with respect to the usage of the spiritual gifts which God had given to the local assemblies at Corinth. And in chapter 15, the whole chapter, verses 1 to 58, there was also a lack of standing upon the truth of the resurrection of the Messiah and the resurrection of believers. And how some of them said that there was no resurrection. And ultimately at the end, the last chapters, chapter 16, 1 to 24, there was also failure with respect to the support of the Lord's work. And so the whole 1 Corinthians, the whole letter, beloved brothers and sisters, the apostle Paul is dealing with errors, with problems, with failure, with disobedience. And though he called them saints, mekudashim, in verse 2, Hagios in the Greek, Mekudashim in the Hebrew, saints in the English, set apart people, yet in practice, there was so much failure that to the outside world, they have been looked like a people that have only had a position, but in practice, they did not live up to that which they were called for. And that's, beloved brothers and sisters, it is in a very same way, it is the danger and the challenge for all of us who are believers in the Lord Yeshua Jesus the Messiah. And here we learn many lessons, and hopefully we will glean some of them and apply this in our life. It's not always easy. Why? Because even though we are saints, mekudashim, set apart to God, positionally, it is here now where the practice, where the day-by-day living, which is so difficult for us, because the flesh lusts against the spirit, and the spirit against the flesh, and they are contrary one to another. That's why the apostle Shaul Paul said to the Galatians in chapter 5 and verse 16, "This I say then, walk in the Spirit, and ye shall not fulfill the lust of the flesh." And oh, how much we need this help from the Lord. And in every generation, wherever you are, whoever you are, how old you are, young and old, male and female, Jewish and Gentile, bond free, all of us, beloved brothers and sisters, we need this help from the Lord in order to be a good testimony here in this world. So in these verses, from verse 10 to 25, Paul reminding the Corinthians that they are called to be in fellowship with God. And therefore, he is now pointing in verses 10, 11, 12, and the first part of verse 13, he's pointing to the question, is Christ divided? Is the Messiah, is the Mashiach divided? You remember, they are, as he said later on in the second Corinthians chapter 5, in verse 17, that therefore, if any man be in Christ, he is a new creation. Old things are passed away. Behold, all things are become new. So when they became a new creation, and they became part of the body of Christ, the body of Messiah, now he's asking them in verses 10 to verse 12, including the first part of verse 13, asking them, notice in verse 13 in the beginning, is Christ, is the Messiah divided? So notice what he tells them in verse 10. Now I beseech you, brethren. Notice it's so beautiful how the Apostle Paul challenged. He is calling the brothers and sisters. He's entreating them. He's beseeching them. Notice he still called them brethren, even though they did not behave as brethren. The word brethren, achim, suggests that they are brothers and sisters in our Lord Yeshua, Jesus the Messiah. They are part of the family of all believers. The head is Christ, the Messiah. He is in heaven. The body here on earth, and they are part of this body of Christ. They are brethren. And so he's beseeching the brethren. And notice how he beseeched them. He's beseeching the brothers and sisters at Corinth by the name of our Lord Jesus Christ. By the name of the Lord Jesus, the Messiah. Why? By the name of the Lord Jesus Christ, Yeshua HaMashiach. Why? Because by his name, when we are belonging to him, simply means that we are to seek his will. What is in a name? In the name of Jesus, in the name of Yeshua, is that which he is calling us to be. When you're speaking to someone in the name of another, you are telling to one what the others wish. So what he's really saying, I'm speaking to you on behalf or in the name of Yeshua, Jesus Christ, Yeshua the Messiah. He is Lord, he is our Lord, our Master. And so I'm beseeching you, brethren, in the name, according to the will of our Lord Jesus Christ. And then he's saying to them in verse 10b, that ye all speak the same thing, and that, or that there will be no divisions among you, but that ye be perfectly joined together in the same mind and in the same judgment. You notice he used a few times the word the same. I beseech you therefore, brethren, by the name of our Lord Jesus Christ, that ye all speak, notice, the same thing, and that there be no division among you, but that ye be perfectly joined together in the same mind and in the same judgment. Now what does he mean here in this verse 10? Paul is challenging the Corinthians that they will have one mind. When he said to them that you will speak the same thing, he didn't mean that they will repeat the same words one after another. He means that when you speak to one another, when you share the word with one another, when you speak certain things about the things of the Lord, that you will have the same, as it says here in verse 10, speak the same thing. In other words, don't speak against one another. Don't be contrary to one another. And if you see things different, then express it in the right way with the right attitude. And you see, this is exactly what the Lord Jesus, the Messiah, wanted. That's what the Lord has prayed. If you remember, Yeshua prayed in John chapter 17 in this high priestly prayer before he went to the Garden of Gethsemane and ultimately to the cross before he died. He said in John 17 verse 11, praying to his Abba, to his Father, and he said, and now I am no more in the world, but these are in the world. And I come to thee, O Holy Father, keep through thine own name those whom thou hast given me, that they may be one as we are. The desire of the Lord Yeshua the Messiah is that the brothers and sisters will be one as we are in a practical way. Again, it is important to distinguish between the positional truth and the practical truth. Positionally, all believers are one in Messiah, one in Christ, and one with one another, positionally. But now Paul is saying to them practically, I beseech you, brethren, by the name of our Lord Jesus Christ, that ye all speak the same thing. And notice, and that there be no division among you. Well, where is the division come from? Divisions come from not speaking the same thing, not having the same mind, not having the same purpose, and instead of being sensitive to one another and helpful to one another, we speak differently, we are contrary to one another, therefore there is division.
12: Verse 10 at the end says, but that ye be perfectly joined together in the same mind and in the same judgment. This is a challenge, isn't it, beloved brothers and sisters? To speak the same thing, to have the same mind, to have the same judgment, decision-making, and evaluation of things, and to have no division. How is it possible if we are having only our own way and not being sensitive to one another? It is just impossible. And therefore, Shaul Paul is beseeching the brothers and the sisters. That expression, I beseech, really can be also expressed, I entreat you, I entreat you. He said it more than once because in chapter 4 and verse 15, later on he said also, in verses 15 of this fourth chapter, for though ye have 10,000 instructors in Christ, yet have ye not many fathers, for in Christ Jesus I have begotten you through the gospel. Wherefore, verse 16, I beseech you, be ye followers of me. In other words, apostle, beseeching the beloved brothers and sisters in the local assembly at Corinth to have the same mind and to follow the Lord Jesus, the Messiah. That is always a challenge, isn't it, to all of us in local assemblies and congregations and local church groups and so on. It is always a challenge, beloved brothers and sisters, to have this one mind and not to be divided. At the end of the book, in chapter 16, the Apostle Paul said, also, I beseech you, brethren. Notice that verse, 1 Corinthians chapter 16 and verse 15, I beseech you, brethren. Again, from the beginning, chapter 1, he called them brethren. Until the end of the letter to the Corinthians, he's calling them brethren, even though there were so many problems that they had in the local assembly at Corinth. I beseech you, brethren, ye know the house of Stephanas, that it is the first fruits of Achaia, and so on. And he's beseeching the brothers and sisters throughout the whole letter to the Corinthian, the first letter to the Corinthian. And so, beloved brothers and sisters, in verse 10, the apostle Shaul Paul is beseeching the brethren to speak the same thing, to join together in the same mind, to join in the same judgment, and he wanted them to seek to have no divisions. Beloved brothers and sisters, whether it is in the history of Israel or whether it is in the history of the church, what oftentimes and breaks practical enjoyment among God's people is simply a divided state among the people of God. In the history of Israel, the nation of Israel was divided into two, the northern kingdom called Israel and the southern kingdom called Yehudah, Judah. The division came because they did not seek the mind of the Lord and had a friction among the nation and brought about a divided nation. And how beautiful it is when there is no division among God's people. And we all need the grace of God to help us to have a proper attitude among the people of God. The psalmist of Israel, David, said it this way. Behold how good and how pleasant it is for brethren to dwell together in unity. In Hebrew, Hinem matov umanaim shevet achim gam yachad. It is like the precious ointment upon the head that went down upon the beard, even Aaron's beard, that went down to the skirts of his garments, as the dew of Hermon, and as the dew that descendeth upon the mountain of Zion, for there the Lord commanded the blessing, even life, forevermore. And so, beloved brothers and sisters, Paul is appealing in verse 10 that the brethren at Corinth will have no division, having the same mind the same judgment and to speak the same thing. May the Lord help us to see this.
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5: Let us run with endurance the race that is set before us. Looking to Jesus, the founder and perfecter of our faith. Some Christians believe the walk of faith should bring them happiness and prosperity. But our Master's real legacy includes suffering. To walk where Jesus walked means walking in Gethsemane. Here, a decision was reached that made salvation possible. From the Moody Church in Chicago, this is Running to Win with Dr. Erwin Lutzer, whose clear teaching helps us make it across the finish line. Pastor Lutzer is showing us portraits of Christ in a series he's calling Come and See Jesus. Pastor, we've been together in Gethsemane, and few places I've ever been were so meaningful and so sorrowful. Tell us about today's lesson, Come and See His Agony.
6: And you know, Dave, if you remember what I did when we were in the Garden of Gethsemane, I told the tour group, sit down under a tree and just tell Jesus why you love him. And I remember seeing so many people weeping as they poured out their hearts to Jesus Christ, thanking him that there in Gethsemane he said yes to the plan of God the Father. You know that Jesus Christ three times prayed that the cup would pass from him. I personally am very glad, and I'm sure you are too, that that prayer was not answered. The decision was made. He would go to the cross for us. I want you to visualize a scene with me. I was in Chicago a number of years ago, attending a conference with 5,000 delegates representing the various religions of the world. And the very first night, the speaker said this, all the different religions are like spokes in a wheel. At the level of the rim, they seem very different, but when you get to the hub, they are united. Could I ask you this question, my friend? How would you answer that? Would you be able to respond to that? Well, all of those kinds of questions are answered in a book I've written entitled Christ Among Other Gods, Showing the Uniqueness of Jesus. Now, this is a very special month. Any gift that you give during this month will be doubled. What an opportunity to make an investment to help us get the gospel of Jesus Christ around the world. And in appreciation for your gift, we're making available this book entitled Christ Among Other Gods. In fact, right now I'm going to give you some contact info. 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Take advantage of this special opportunity and help us continue to get the gospel of Jesus Christ around the world in many different platforms. Now, I'll be repeating this contact info at the end of this message. For now, let us contemplate Gethsemane. There are two famous gardens in the Bible. There's the Garden of Eden, where Adam fell, being succumbed by the devil. And then there's another garden. It's called the Garden of Gethsemane, where the second Adam, that's how the Bible refers to him, or the last Adam, in Gethsemane also had a tremendous fight with the devil and with his own will, and yet there he overcame.
7: The word Gethsemane means wine press, or I should say grape press. That's where olives and grapes were sometimes pressed. Well, I like to think of it that in Gethsemane there, it's as if Jesus Christ, the flower of God, was crushed, and from him came the beautiful aroma of salvation. I think that when we come to the Garden of Gethsemane, and the passage that I'm using is the 26th chapter of Matthew, though the other Gospels have an account of it as well. Matthew chapter 26, verse 36. When we come to Jesus in Gethsemane, perhaps as nowhere else, we see his humanity. You know, sometimes we think to ourselves, Jesus can't be my example because after all, he was God, we say. He had a divine nature. So he really doesn't understand me and my struggles. Well, I want you to know today, he did not depend upon that divine nature when he lived as man. That's why he prayed. That's why he was thirsty. One theologian put it this way, Jesus never found relief in his divinity from human suffering. He didn't suddenly slide over to his divinity and to say, this is too much as a man. But rather, he took refuge in prayer. So as you see Jesus here in the garden wrestling, remember that that is an example for us, because sometimes we have to also wrestle in the presence of Almighty God. But here we see his humanity in different ways. For example, he asks the disciples to come and pray with him. Verse 36, then Jesus went with them to a place called Gethsemane, and he said to his disciples, sit here while I go over there and pray. And taking with him Peter and the two sons of Zebedee, he began to be sorrowful and troubled. I'll stop there for a moment. Notice that Jesus said, I am going through so much. This is going to be so bad that I can't go through this alone. And sometimes we need friends beside us. Sometimes we need people who are there for us because the need is so great, the emotional torment and the agony is beyond human comprehension. And therefore, we need someone next to us. I remember counseling a woman whose husband had run off with their child. She was in distress, in despair, in hopelessness. And I said, well, are people praying with you? She says, well, at church, people tell me we're praying for you. And I said, that's not really the question. The question is, are they praying with you? Are they getting on their knees with you and agonizing? Because sometimes we need people next to us when we suffer. So Jesus said to Peter, James, and John, you have seen me in my glory on the Mount of Transfiguration, you three disciples. Now I invite you to see me in my agony. Come, be with me. We see the humanity of Jesus also in his honesty in revealing his feelings. In the next verse, we read, verse 38, he said to them, my soul is very sorrowful, even to death. Remain here and watch with me. Have you ever been sorrowful even to the point of death? You know, sometimes we say to ourselves, well, you know, if you're filled with the Spirit, if you're walking in the Spirit, you're always going to have emotional tranquility. Everything is going to go well, and you're never going to be in despair. You're never going to suffer depression. You are never going to experience the excruciating emotional turbulence. Oh, yeah, Jesus was perfect and sinless. And look at him there in the garden with his soul troubled to the point of death. And there are some of you who are listening who probably have at times been troubled to the point of death. My wife and I know a couple whose son committed a murder. And when they heard of what he did, and I will not give you all of the details, which make it even more difficult. When they heard of what he did, the wife said that she rolled out of bed, lay on the floor, and was unable to get up for hours, her soul troubled, even to the point of death. Jesus here in great, great agony. Oh, he knew that he was going to do the will of the Father. He had already agreed that he would do that. But now it was crunch time. Now the cup that the Father had given him was very near at hand. And what we'd like to do in the next few moments is to actually just simply go through and to answer two questions. What is the cup and how did Jesus accept it? First of all, the question of the meaning of the cup. You'll notice as he prayed, he says, "My Father, if it be possible, let this cup pass from me. Nevertheless, not as I will, but as you will." What is this cup that he must drink? Well, there have been various theories throughout the years. Some people have said, well, the cup is his human suffering. Just think of what he's going to go through. The torment awaits him. And those of us who have seen the Mel Gibson movie, The Passion, we know now a little bit more what that human suffering was about, and it was beyond all imagination. And they say, it is that suffering. Just look at the lashes and the crown of thorns. Well, that's not the real cup, because you know that the Romans crucified other people this way. I read one time that there were something like 30,000 crucifixions a year among the Romans. So that isn't the cup. And if we're to look at Jesus as someone who's going to inspire us as to how to approach death, if I may say it, this is not a very good example that you and I should approach our death this way, even if it would be a horrific death. Can't just be that. Other people have said, well, the cup is that Satan wanted to kill him in the garden. And they say that his soul was sorrowful unto death because the devil wanted to kill Jesus there to keep Jesus from the cross. But the problem with that is that that's giving Satan an awful lot of power that he might not have. You remember Jesus said in the upper room, he said, the prince of this world comes, but he has nothing in me. In other words, he has no authority over me. Jesus successfully was able to reject him and to resist him through all these years, and we expect now that Jesus would be able to do that here. Seems to me that Satan was working in a different way. He had put it into the heart of Judas Iscariot to betray Christ. Now that's the way the devil was working, and the devil probably did want to keep Jesus from the cross, but unlikely that he was trying to kill him there. But there's another reason why we know for sure that that's not the right explanation. It's because after Jesus goes through the agony of Gethsemane, after he experiences all that, it is then we read in John chapter 18, verse 11, when Peter tried to cut off the ear. Well, actually, he didn't try to cut off the ear of the servant of the high priest. He was aiming for his head, but missed. And Peter ended up cutting off his ear, missing his target by about 6 inches. Jesus said, Peter, put your sword up. And now here are the crucial words. The cup which my Father hath given me, shall I not drink it? The cup still had to be drunk after Gethsemane. It was not that Jesus was trying to survive satanic attack as the devil tried to put him to death. That was not the cup. What then was the cup? The cup was the knowledge that he who now was among sinners was going to be reckoned with them. The cup was the fact that he would be separated from the Father. The cup was that he would become the sin bearer for those who would believe on him, and that he would bear their sins and their penalty, the severe penalty which the Father put upon him, and that he would bear that on his own to the point of being separated from the Father during those difficult hours on the cross. Now think about this. How long is hell? Well, hell is forever. Is there a lot of suffering in hell? Does one person suffer a lot in hell? Yes. What if you took all of the suffering, the infinite suffering of hell, and you compressed it into 6 hours, Jesus Christ bearing our hell, paying our penalty so that you and I might be forgiven? Do you now begin to understand a little better that as Jesus looked into that cup, he saw it in all of its ugly awfulness, in all of its horrendous pain and emotional turbulence? Do you understand that? And so Jesus is here saying that this cup is so overwhelming His soul is going to writhe in torment in ways that we cannot describe. We can say the words, but we can't describe it. And in this way, Jesus knows that redemption is going to be accomplished. And as a man, his soul is shrinking from the very mission for which he came to this earth. My Father, if it be possible, let this cup pass from me. That's the cup of suffering that Jesus Christ wrestled with. Well, that's the meaning of the cup. How we get to the acceptance of the cup. Thank God for the last part of verse 39. Nevertheless, not as I will, but as thou wilt. Nevertheless, not as I will, as thou wilt. Depends on which translation you have. This one says, nevertheless, not as I will, but as you will. In those simple words, was the determination of Jesus Christ to go through with it and say, Father, if the cup has to be drunk, if there's no other way to redeem humanity, if there's no other way for me to be obedient to you, Father, if there is no way out, thy will be done. And so Jesus, there in the garden, accepted the will of the Father, bowed humbly to receive from the Father's hand this bitter, bitter cup that he determined to drink. There were actually three cups on Calvary. There was the cup of compassion. You remember when they brought Jesus to Calvary, it says the first thing they did is they tried to give him some myrrh mingled with wine. That was a sedative to try to make it easier. It was a cup of compassion. They'd give that to prisoners who were being executed. Jesus refused it. Then there was the cup of mockery. You know, it seems to me that when Jesus was there crying, my God, why hast thou forsaken me? And they misunderstand him. And then somebody takes some cheap wine that the soldiers had, some cheap vinegar wine, and they take that vinegar wine and they put it on a sponge and they put it to his lips, almost mocking him. Exactly how is that going to help his excruciating thirst and the agony? But there was a third cup on Calvary, and that was the cup that was filled with iniquity, as he, the sinless Son of God, would be made sin for us. That was the cup. And Jesus refused the sedative because when it came to drinking the Father's cup, he did not want a sedative. He wanted to drink it straight. And drink all of it so that you and I could be redeemed. Death and the curse were in our cup, O Christ, 'twas full for thee, but thou hast drained the last dark drop. 'Tis empty now for me.
8: My friend, this is Pastor Lutzer. I certainly hope that you worship the Lord Jesus Christ. I also trust that you understand that he is absolutely unique and cannot be put on the same shelf as other religious teachers. Many years ago, there was a Parliament of World Religions in Chicago. And as I went to the various booths that had literature from the various religions of the world, I was looking for a sinless Savior who could save me from my sins. Did you know that other religions do not have a Savior? Teachers, yes, but not a Savior. As an expression of our appreciation for your gift this month, we will be sending you a copy of the book Christ Among Other Gods that will emphasize his uniqueness among the religions of the world. 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Very quickly, I certainly hope that you have a pen or pencil handy, because here's the contact info. 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
5: It's time once again for you to ask Pastor Lutzer a question about the Bible or the Christian life. Kathy contacted us and has some serious questions about observing the Lord's Supper. Here's what she wrote. 1 Corinthians 11, 23 through 32 talks about the Lord's Supper. I am confused by verse 27. Therefore, whoever eats the bread or drinks the cup of the Lord in an unworthy manner will be guilty of sinning against the body and blood of the Lord. What does an unworthy manner mean?
9: Well, thank you so much for your question, and we need to understand that in the church in Corinth, there was a tremendous misuse of the Lord's Supper. What happened was that the church came together, something like a potluck dinner, and after they came together, there were those who actually drank, and they became drunk at the Lord's table. You see, what they did is they had their supper, and then the Lord's table was a part of it. So the Apostle Paul is writing to admonish them. And when he says that you should not eat or drink the cup of the Lord in an unworthy manner, and then you're guilty of sinning against the body and the blood of the Lord, it means that you are really desecrating what this is all about. You are participating for the wrong purpose. You don't understand its meaning. As a church, you are having factions, the Apostle Paul says. And your guilt is not merely against other members of the body of Jesus Christ, it is against Christ himself. So, it does not say that we should not eat or drink if we are unworthy to eat or drink. On one level, all of us are unworthy. But if we've confessed our sins, if we are right with others in the church, we have a clear conscience before God, then we can participate, but we do so recognizing that this is a very special occasion because that represents the body of Jesus Christ. And I think that that's what the Apostle Paul was referring to.
5: Thank you, Pastor. She goes on with a second question. Verse 29 says, "For anyone who eats and drinks without recognizing the body of the Lord eats and drinks judgment on himself." What does it mean to eat and drink judgment on yourself?
9: Well, you know, I think that when it says that he who eats or drinks without recognizing the body of the Lord eats or drinks judgment, eating or drinking without recognizing, I think in the original means discerning the Lord's body. And that could mean either the body called the church, but more likely in context, it's talking about the body of the Lord. To not discern it means that you don't understand the purpose of this feast. You're not grasping the significance of what it is that you are doing. We are, after all, honoring the elements, the bread and the wine that represent the body and the blood of Jesus. We honor these elements because they represent something very special, namely the body and the blood of our Lord. And to not discern that is to bring judgment to yourself. And what could that judgment do? The amazing thing is that Paul there in 1 Corinthians chapter 11 said that because of this, some among you are sickly and others sleep. What he means is some among you have actually died because of your disobedience and your lack of respect for our Lord. You know, in today's is to bring judgment to yourself. And what could that judgment

0: 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And this, I think, is a tremendous admonition for all of us to be sure that our hearts are cleansed, we're in fellowship with other people, and we know what we are doing when we receive the bread and the cup.
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6: I heard about an inscription on a tombstone. These words are written on it. Pause now, stranger, as you pass by. As you are now, so once was I. As I am now, so you will be. So prepare for death and follow me. Someone reading that tombstone was overheard to say, to follow you is not my intent until I know which way you went. So which way will you go? You have two options. When you die, and you will, unless the Lord comes before that, and he could. But if you die, or when you die, you will either go straight to heaven or you will go ultimately to hell. I don't say that with any pleasure. I just say that because it's gospel truth. And the last thing God wants is for you to go to hell. That's why he sent his son, Jesus Christ, to die on the cross for you 2,000 years ago. And if you'll turn from your sin and believe in Jesus, he will forgive you of all of it right now, and you can go to heaven when you die. One day a real threat will come your way in life. It could be a nuclear threat. More likely, it'll be a personal one, that unexpected heart attack, car accident. One thing is certain, no one gets out of here alive. And that's why you want to make sure you're right with God. This is your moment. Come to Jesus.
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10: By him, Jesus, all that believe are justified. The word justified is one of the greatest words in the Bible, if you ask me.
11: Pastor Brett Metter and the greatness of God's amazing grace revealed.
10: It's really a demonstration of his grace, unearned favor God wants to show you. No matter how bad you've been, because of Jesus, if you should repent of your sin and accept Christ and believe the work of the cross, you will be forgiven and justified, just as if you'd never sinned, rendered righteous and innocent.
11: In Paul's very first sermon, he made a powerful declaration that we can only find forgiveness and salvation through Jesus Christ. Beginning in Acts chapter 13, Pastor Brett Metter illustrates that what the law could never accomplish, Jesus Christ has fulfilled. In today's Word, we discover the assurance, freedom, and hope that are found through justification by grace.
10: Aren't you thankful that we serve a loving and patient and merciful God? I mean, if you could sort of think about what if he wasn't. But we serve a God that's clearly compassionate, kind, and merciful, and patient. But, you know, the possibilities of that not being, we know that with God, he's merciful and his mercy endures forever. So that's good news. I think of other examples. You can't really think of many. I remember years ago when my kids were little and Deb and I were living in a house, but I'll never forget when the farmer would go out and till up the dirt out there in the filbert orchard, the field mice would come running and they'd go straight to our house. And they wanted to live in our house. And somewhere we had a little hole or something where the mice could get in. And every time I'd have to do battle with these mice, you know, and I'd get mouse traps and all that stuff. But this one particular time, my sister Jenny came over with her kids. And, you know, all of our kids were all little at the time. But we came over from a church event all together. And then Jenny, we put her in with her kids in one of the kids' rooms and made sort of a little guest room out of one of the kids' room. And we were all getting ready to kind of hit the sack. And about 11 o'clock at night, Jenny comes running out. There's a mouse in this room, you know? And I was like, oh boy, here we go. You know, it's tough because it's hard to catch a mouse when it's running around the room. They're so fast. Jenny says, I am not sleeping in there if there's a mouse in that room. And I'm like, I understand that. And so I said, okay. I went and got the big gun, our cat at the time, Yogi. And I got Yogi and carried him into the room, closed the door, you know, put a towel so that the mouse couldn't run out under the door. And there we were. And I saw the mouse right in the corner, quivering in the corner. And I sat Yogi just like 2 feet, right? And I set him down. But then the little mouse made a run for it. Big mistake. Yogi caught that out of the corner of his eyes and bam, like lightning, just whoa. It was just so fast. I couldn't believe it. And I looked, Yogi had the mouse in its mouth and the little tail kind of flapping out here. And I picked up Yogi and tucked him like a football. And I started running, you know, I was going to put him outside. And, you know, Well, Jenny said, you didn't get the mouse. You're just acting like, no, I got it. And she's like, no, you didn't. I'm not sleeping in there. So I turned around and showed her Yogi's little face with the mouse. And she and all the kids, and Debbie and everybody. But I proved that we got the mouse. And then, you know, sat outside. Now, some of you are saying, that poor little mouse. And you killed the poor little innocent mouse. But, you know, in my little kingdom, I didn't want a mouse in my house. So I am that kind of a, you know, person in my kingdom of my house. But I remember thinking, I'm so glad God doesn't do that to us. You know, I'm kind of sick of people. Like, what would God have to do to get rid of people? There goes the earth. The earth is done now. God just flicked it. Remember, the Bible says his hand spans the universe, and the earth in the spectrum of the universe is like a microscopic little tiny dot. So isn't it amazing? Not only is the earth a dot, but, you know, our continents are little specks. And then inside of the speck of the continent, we have states and we have cities. And then you are a speck in a speck. So do you ever start to feel a little insignificant? Like, you're a speck on a speck, in a speck, around a speck, and God still says, I care about you. And God could just flick us with his massive universe hand, but he doesn't. That's why David, the psalmist, he actually asked this question rhetorically in Psalm 8, verse 4. He said, what is man that thou art mindful of him, or the son of man that thou visitest him? Like, David's acknowledging what we're just thinking about now. Like, we're just little nothings on this earth, but God in his omniscience and his omnipresence is able to have not only a care for us, but he actually visits us and he thinks of us. He's mindful of us. And that's just something that's even hard to even remember. Like, I think we take this for granted. God loves us, but man, what is man that thou even think about us? But not only does he care about us and he visits us, but as it turns out, he actually did something more than that. God's not like me with the mouse. God not only doesn't want to kill us, but he visits us, and then he was willing to die on the cross for the sins of the world. That's way past my ability to think. You know, you and I might think, oh yeah, I know the theology of the Bible. Yeah. Jesus came, God became a man, Emmanuel, died on the cross, rose from the grave. We got our theology all down. But can you just step back for a second and say, wow, that's just amazing that God would do such a thing. He cared about us that much that he was willing to become a man and die for the sins of the world. You know, if you're ever grouchy, bummed out, or depressed, think on those things. Remember that. And it really gets down to a single word, and that is the word forgiveness. Why did God do that? Because we desperately needed forgiveness. And without forgiveness of sin, the Bible says we all would be doomed. That's the natural flow of things. We are all sinners. The Bible says we've all fallen short. No one's righteous, not even one. And so that's the natural flow. Everything's going straight to hell. You say, Brad, can you say that in church? I just did. Why? Because people need to know it's real. Here in our text here in Acts chapter 13, we're going to see Paul's first sermon that he's going to give. He's not called Paul yet. He's still Saul, just FYI. We'll see his name change here in a while. But basically, this sermon reminds me of Stephen's sermon. Do you remember Stephen's sermon we went through a few weeks ago? The one in Acts 7, where he gave a history of the whole Israeli existence. And it was like a little quick survey through the Old Testament. Well, Paul's doing a similar kind of sermon here at Acts chapter 13. Today, I just want to show you a couple verses. But it's Acts chapter 13, and it's verses 36 through 39 that I'd like to look at. And this is just one of those scriptures you have to kind of step back and realize the magnitude of what's being said. It's Acts chapter 13, verse 36. It says, for David, after he had served his own generation by the will of God, fell on sleep and was laid unto his fathers and saw corruption. But he, whom God raised again, saw no corruption. Be it known unto you, therefore, men and brethren, that through this man is preached unto you for the forgiveness of sins. And by him, all that believe are justified from all things from which ye could not be justified by the law of Moses. Again, verse 38 and 39. Be it known to you, therefore, men and brethren, that through this man, we're talking about Jesus, is preached to you the forgiveness of sins, and by him all that believe are justified from all things from which you could not be justified by the law of Moses. Now, you got to remember, Paul was an expert. He was the expert on the law of Moses. You know, if you were a mathematician and the one you grew up and learned by was Albert Einstein, would you say, that's probably a pretty formidable mathematician? Well, Did you know that Saul was trained by a guy named Gamaliel, who was the Albert Einstein? As Albert is to math, Gamaliel was to Judaism and theology of the Hebrew Bible, the Old Testament. And so Paul was raised to know the law of the Jews, the law of Moses and what have you. But here's this guy who was once killing Christians and imprisoning them. Now he's saying the Christians are right, and here's the truth. No one was ever justified by keeping the law of Moses, but you now can be justified through Jesus alone. Through this man is preached the forgiveness of sin and the promise that he would forgive you. And, you know, it's interesting because he starts with David. We started in verse 35, David was laid unto his fathers, and it says he saw corruption. What's that all about? Well, David, like everybody else on the planet, when he died, his body deteriorated, went in decay. Once you die, your body dies. And it's that, but it's also the result of sin. When Adam and Eve sinned, all humanity dies, goes into the grave. And this is what Paul's saying. David, you know, you might say, well, what does David have to do with anything? And why is he talking about that when he goes right to talking about Jesus? Well, you got to remember, the Old Testament, the Hebrew people, they knew that when you talk about David, that would point to the Messiah, which they knew was called the Son of David, which Jesus was the rightful one given that title, Son of David. And David was the one who saw corruption, that he died and was buried and did not raise up from the dead. And so even though David was that, it was also because of his sin. I think you could say the corruption was a result of even his own sin. And thus he died, even as we all sin and fall short, and the wages of sin is death. But I love what verse 39 starts to give us. And by him, Jesus, all that believe are justified. The word justified is one of the greatest words of the Bible, if you ask me. I love it. There's nothing in the cosmos that I can really compare to it, because what can make something that's really ugly and bad completely disappear and be erased forever to where it's never going to be brought up again? You know, you might have a judge let you off with a gavel and say, "We're, you know, case dismissed because of some technicality or some loophole or something, case dismissed." But everybody's going to know, yeah, but you did something, got you into trouble, and that sticks with you. But when it comes to God's economy, who does he justify? All that believe are justified from all things. You might think, well, I've done really bad stuff. Well, all here is including the bad stuff you're thinking and know you've done. Even that stuff, he can justify you freely. We may be justified from all things, which the law of Moses never justified anybody. That's what the thing is. The word justified, the Greek word is an interesting word. Here in Acts 13:39, if you look up the Greek word, it's dikaiō, which means to render righteous, just, or innocent. There's no other model in the universe that really works like justification, where it's truly, like I like the more layman's term, justification, just as if I'd never sinned at all. It's like you never did it. And that's the work that Jesus Christ does. He justifies us. Jesus does not only forgive us, but we're justified in him, it says here. Forgiveness, if you would, takes care of the debt of sin. You and I owe a debt. And there's a forgiveness that comes to the believer, the Christian. It's a paying of a debt. That's forgiveness. Justification sort of puts a positive credit on your account, if you would, with God. It's really a demonstration of his grace, the word grace, undeserved, unearned favor God wants to show you. No matter how bad you've been, because of Jesus, if you should repent of your sin and accept Christ and believe the work of the cross, you will be forgiven and justified, just as if you'd never sinned, rendered righteous, just, and innocent. And don't you love that part of God's forgiveness, that he is able to forgive and forget? You and I can claim to do that. You know, you sin against me, I sin against you, and I can come up and say, I'm sorry, and you'll say, okay, I forgive you. Will you forget to? Oh, I'll try. But we can do, that's all we can do. We don't have the ability to forget. You'll always remember that time, or Pastor Brett sinned against you and called you a nincompoop or something. I can't believe it. You know, I say sorry and I even can mean it, but you say, yeah, but I'll never forget that. That's just human nature. God has that ability just to wipe it away and say, I remember your sins no more. What an amazing part of God. A man was telling his friend about an argument he had with his wife and commented, he said, oh, I hate it. Every time we have an argument, she gets historical. He said, you mean hysterical, right? And he said, no. I mean, historical. Every time we argue, she drags up everything from the past and holds it against me. I'm sure none of you wives would do that to your husband. But being historical, are you good at that, bringing up old sins? And, you know, are you Santa? Are you keeping a list and checking it twice and remembering who's naughty and nice? Well, thanks be to the Lord. He doesn't, for the believer, for the person who repents of their sins, he doesn't keep a list. He says, I've blotted out your sins and wiped them out altogether, put them as far as the east is from the west. So how did this happen? Well, this is through the line of David. That's the connection, why Paul is connecting David. But David not only is the, you know, the great-great-great-great-great-great-grandfather of the Messiah, Jesus, but David is also a perfect example of, even in the Old Testament, of how God's mercy is so amazing, his forgiveness, forgiven. David knew what that meant, and he was one who talked about it. In fact, David, I love the Bible that it doesn't have just pristine, stained-glass Bible characters that are all perfect. I love it because, man, I can relate to the characters of the Bible. There's only a couple characters that go out unscathed without major sins recorded. You know, I love Joseph, who's a picture of Jesus in the book of Genesis. And because he's this perfect picture of Jesus, there's no record of sin on him, even though he was a normal guy and he did sin. But the Bible doesn't tell us any of his sins. And there's a whole huge section of Genesis written about him. That's amazing. Daniel's another guy who gets a whole book of the Bible and there's no recorded sin on Daniel's account. But almost everybody else, maybe Job, I'll give him maybe that clearance as well. You can make that argument because some of his discussion with his friends wasn't so great. But other than that, all the Bible heroes, David, Abraham, these guys were great guys, of course, but how could we call them great? How can you say, the Bible calls David a man after God's own heart. Wow, you must have been really righteous to be called that. Yes, but how did David become righteous, to be called a man after God's own heart? Forgiveness. David was a murdering, adulterous sinner. And it's really something. Would you keep your finger here in Acts and turn with me to Psalm 32? In Psalm chapter 32, David had several sins, of course, recorded in the Bible. Of his most egregious, you might argue, he did a bunch of sins, but one of the biggest ones was, if you remember, adultery and murder. And the story is really kind of something because this touches on one of the major themes we're talking about today and how this all shakes out. So David, during the time of war, when the men were off at war, but for some reason this time, David's staying home. So all the men are gone and he's just there chilling on his rooftop one nice evening when he looks down on the city of David was there on the hillside looking down on the Kidron Valley. And so David looked down there and he saw all the houses and he saw this woman taking a bath. Ironically, her name Bathsheba. You know, in Psalm 32, what we have is David's, what's going on in his mind and his heart when this whole story goes down? That's kind of what we're looking at here in Psalm 32. The one thing you need to know about the sin of David is, you know, like Numbers 32:23 says, be sure your sin will find you out. And so David's going to have to learn this, but it all comes in the story. David's looking at this woman. He lusts after her, sends a servant to bring her to his house. They sleep together, and then she gets pregnant. Her husband, Uriah, the Hittite, he's off fighting the battles, and now she's pregnant. So David gets into cover-up mode, where he says, okay, we got to fix this. And so he says, okay, bring Uriah. Let him come home for leave. And then he'll sleep with his wife tonight, and then when she gets pregnant, we'll be able to cover it up because he was here and he slept with her. So we'll now think that that's what got, they didn't have DNA and stuff in those days. So they bring Uriah, but Uriah does something that's kind of interesting. Instead of going into his house and giving his wife a kiss on the cheek and having a night of romance and reunion, he sleeps on the front porch and doesn't even go into his house. It kind of makes you wonder, did Uriah know something was wrong? Something sort of stank about the whole situation? So he doesn't even go in his house. And David's thinking, oh man, now there's no way we could sort of pass it off like he got her pregnant. So he sends Uriah back with a letter and gives it to Joab, the commanding officer of the Israeli army. And the letter it basically says this, put Uriah at the very front line of the battle and then give the charge to retreat, but just don't tell Uriah and leave him out there by himself. And so Joab's like, cool, whatever. So they do that. And Uriah dies in battle, which is murder. David murdered Uriah by that action. Well, when the word got back to David, David's thinking, great, mission accomplished. And what's really sad is before Uriah is even cold, David marries Bathsheba, you know. Now, you say, okay, it seems like he got away with it. Oh, it sure does. Just like you and I, we think we got away with it. But remember, Numbers 32:23, be sure your sin will find you out. Not God. God finds you out. He already knows long before you even did it. but your sin will catch up to you, and David's going to have to learn this. So David's thinking everything's great, sort of, but Nathan the prophet shows up at his house and says, David, I got to talk to you. Sure, whatever. And Nathan said, hey, you know, there's a little family in Israel here. They just got this one little lamb. He's a baby, fluffy, cute little lamb, and he's like their little pet. It's just a sweet little lamb. The neighbor's got flocks and herds and all kinds of wealth, and he's got, you know, thousands of sheep, but this one family, poor, they have one little lamb. Well, the rich guy had a dude over to his house for dinner, and instead of going from his own flock, he snuck over to the neighbor's with the little sweet little lamb, slit its throat, and cooked it up and gave his guest lamb chops from the poor family. Now, you got to remember, David's a shepherd originally. He has a heart for the sheep. And so David hears this story. In fury, he rages and says, that man should surely die. And then Nathan says to David, you're that man. And David knew what he was talking about, that he took the wife of a poor little guy who's out fighting battles. And David, you know, even though it was against the Lord to have multiple wives, the Lord even said kings aren't supposed to multiply wives, but David was already doing that. And David just multiplies another wife to himself. It's like the guy with the big flock and then the poor little family. It's the same thing. That's why Nathan tells the story. And David says to Nathan the prophet, I have sinned against the Lord. He's not weeping. He's not sobbing. Was that real repentance? Does anybody know, was that real repentance? The answer is yes. And the reason we know is because Nathan says on the Lord's behalf, then your sin is forgiven. One thing you should know, though, when you think, oh, good, I'm so glad God forgives sin. He does, and he forgets our sin. But there is something on our side that you need to remember. There's often repercussions of our sin. Like, the Lord will forgive you. You get to go to heaven. It's amazing. But when you do sinful stuff, it still hurts. You know, the sin itself, David would live a brutal life from this point on. He'd end up losing the baby. They'd end up, you know, with a military coup from his son. Like, David will die kind of a miserable little old man, which is really sad. He should have died a glorious king of Israel. But his sin caught up to him. All that to say, you say, Brett, why are we here in Psalm 32? Well, here's why. Because David tells us what went on in his brain at that time. And you're going to recognize this, I bet, some of you. He starts out in Psalm 32, verse 1. Blessed, King James word for happy. Happy or blessed is he whose transgression is forgiven, whose sin is covered. Now, would you pause there just for a second? This is an interesting word, covered. It's a word that you and I should kind of stop and take note, because in the Hebrew Bible, the Old Testament, there's a word for covered, and the word is atonement. And it means to cover up. So that's kind of an interesting thing. Now, good news, by the time you get to the New Testament version of atonement in the Greek text, it means a different thing, similar but different. In the Old Testament, it means to cover up, like sweep it under the rug, but it's still kind of there. But in the New Testament, when our sins are atoned for, the idea is to do away with completely, to blot out our transgressions. The reason I tell you this is because there's a difference between trying to cover up your sin versus the Lord covering your sin. And this is what David's saying. Blessed is he whose sins or transgressions are forgiven, whose sin is covered. And the idea, if you try to cover up your sins, it's going to be revealed. God's going to reveal it. Be sure your sin will find you out. But if you confess your sins to the Lord, you can be sure the Lord will cover your sins. And in the New Testament sense, it means cover and do away with completely, which is wonderful. So David said, man, you're going to be happy if your sins are forgiven and if your transgressions are covered.
12: 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All right, Pastor Brett is with me. You know, it's been said that public speaking is at or near the top fears for most people, even sometimes rated higher than death, which is kind of crazy, right? And for Christians, it seems that sharing their faith with others is also a fear for many.
10: Oh, yeah.
12: How then, Brett, can someone drum up the courage to share their faith in Jesus with another person?
10: Good question, Kurt. And a lot of Christians are nervous about sharing their faith because they're afraid they'll say something wrong or get rejected or expected to have all the answers. But honestly, evangelism isn't about being a perfect debater or about pointing people to great intellectual endeavors. It's about pointing people to Jesus. We can all do that. And a lot of the fears we have you ever noticed how many of those are just unfounded? They really don't have any real teeth. In Acts chapter 4, people marveled at the disciples that they were unlearned and ignorant men, but then they recognized that they had been with Jesus. And that's the key. Sometimes people forget salvation is ultimately God's work. We're simply called to just be faithful witnesses about what God has done in our own lives. And everybody can do that. The pressure isn't on you or me to save everybody. That's the Holy Spirit's job. So one of the simplest ways, in my opinion, to share your faith is just tell your story, what Jesus did in your life, the hope that you found in him. And we can talk about that. And that's why Romans 1:16, Paul said, "For I am not ashamed of the gospel of Christ, for it is the power." What is the gospel itself is the power of God unto salvation. So if somebody feels fearful, I would encourage them, pray for boldness, love people sincerely, and then just trust God with the results. And Kurt, eternity, I think, wouldn't you agree, is too important for us to stay silent about Jesus Christ.
13: 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And I appreciate that advice to pray for boldness, love people, and then we just trust God with the results. It really does take the pressure off. Thank you, Pastor Brett. 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Well, next time, Pastor Brett will discover the blessing of being justified before the Lord and the freedom that comes through his amazing grace. Today's Word with Pastor Brett Metter is an outreach of Athey Creek Church in West Lynn, Oregon.
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15: In 1783, the Revolutionary War was nearly over, but America's future remained uncertain. Officers in the Continental Army were angry. Congress had failed to provide promised pay, and some considered using the Army's power to force the government's hand. George Washington understood their frustration, but he also knew the liberty they had fought to win could be destroyed by the very army that secured it. Washington confronted his officers and urged them to choose honor, patience, and loyalty to the Republic over rebellion. He could have used their anger to increase his own power. Instead, he used his influence to restrain it. Power asks what it can take. Character asks what duty requires. Washington's lesson still stands. Freedom survives when leaders place principle above ambition and remain faithful to God, country, and the people they serve.
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20: And Paul even talks about this. 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
20: 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That's the difference in Jesus. 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
1: Blessed are the peacemakers, Jesus says, for they shall be called the sons of God. But I have to warn you, when you preach the gospel of peace, some people are going to revolt. Let's take your family. And let's say your family, you're all non-believers. And then you go out and dare to become a Christian. Everyone's mad at you now. But then one other family member comes to Christ. Now there's two of you. Now everybody in the family has come to Christ, and it's a whole new world. So that division ultimately brought peace in your family. Blessed are the peacemakers, Jesus says, for they shall be called the sons of God.
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25: This is the Old Trailblazer Broadcast. This is Pastor Albert Pendarvis, the Old Trailblazer, riding out on old Dan. Come on, Dan, let's go. We've got to get a getting. And we're bringing you God's message for many, many years here now with the Trailblazer Broadcast. Let me just mention a few couple of things about radio missions, the old gospel message here that goes out in the Trailblazer. The First Baptist Church of Algiers was founded in there in New Orleans by our late pastor, L.R. Shelton. Until Katrina came, we were there in Algiers, New Orleans. Pastor Shelton had died and gone on to be with the Lord, and Brother H.G. Gale became the pastor, and then later on me, myself. And when Katrina came, we moved up here to Walker, about an hour's drive from New Orleans. And here we are now. We have a new chapel and a new bookstore. And the Lord has blessed us, giving us many, many more radio stations now than we ever had before. And we're on about 100 radio stations with this Trailblazer Broadcast. And we'd been doing a little survey, getting folks to write us or call us, let us know they're listening. And we've been overwhelmed by the response. So if you haven't called or written, call me and let me know. We're making a survey. We don't know. If we have a station out there somewhere in the boondocks that nobody's listening to, we'll go off of that station and move it somewhere else. But we're bringing you this study now on the Holy Spirit upon you. And we want to face this fact, another fact. Every born-again believer is indwelt by the Holy Spirit at regeneration or at the new birth. This is clearly set forth in 1 Corinthians 6:19. What? Know ye not that your body is a temple of the Holy Ghost, which is in you, which you have of God, and ye are not your own? Also in 1 John 2, but the anointing which ye have received of him abideth in you, and you need not that any man teach you, but as the same anointing teaches you of all things, and is truth and no lie. Even as it hath taught you, ye shall abide in him. Then the Apostle Paul sets this same truth forth in Galatians 4. And because ye are sons, God has sent forth the Spirit of his Son into your hearts, crying, Abba, Father. I often wondered about that when I was young and didn't know anything hardly. But that word Abba, that means daddy. Like a baby, when he first begins to walk, he don't say father, he says daddy, daddy. We see from these scriptures the presence of the Holy Spirit dwelling within the born-again believer, makes that body his temple. Then the Lord Jesus was born. Listen, when the Lord Jesus was born, the Father gave him a perfect body to dwell in, but the Holy Spirit condescends to dwell in the corrupt body of born-again believers such as you and I. What grace, my friend, what gracious, what the Lord has done for you and for me, that the Holy Spirit, the third person of the triune God, dwells within us. I tell my folks here, last week I was speaking at a funeral, and I mentioned this fact. Within your bosom, man, woman, or child, within your bosom, there is that still small voice. We call it your conscience. But my friend, it's abiding there to direct you. And especially when God's child has been born again, filled with the Spirit of God, working day by day to walk in God's will, that guides us. That Holy Spirit guides us. Then another truth, let's always be clear, that an ever born again believer is baptized into Christ at regeneration, according to Romans 6. Know ye not that so many of us as were baptized into Jesus Christ were baptized into his death? Then, according to 1 Corinthians 12, for by one Spirit are we all baptized into one body, and have been all made to drink into one Spirit. This baptism with the Holy Spirit takes place at the time of the new birth. My friend, you don't seek the Holy Spirit. You don't pray through for the Holy Spirit. You don't beg the Lord to give you that infilling of the Holy Spirit. When you're born again, when that new heart is placed in your bosom, the Lord says, I will give you a new heart. Why does he do that? Because our old heart is deceitful above everything and wicked above every measure. And I know that's a strange truth to some folks, but the God's word is true, my friend. The Bible says the heart is deceitful beyond measure, and it's loves sin. Did you know? Maybe you don't. The average person born into this world, comes into this world, loves sin. That's why we're a sinner. We don't become a sinner because we sin. We're sinners from birth, born into this world as a sinner, my friend. And the Holy Spirit's work under the convicting power of the Holy Spirit is to make us aware of that, to awaken us. That's why we call Radio Missions, Trailblazer Broadcast, an awakening ministry. It wakes us up. It woke me up. It wakes you up if you're saved. You come into this world. You don't have any idea that you're sinful. You must be made aware. The scripture says, ye shall know the truth, and the truth shall make you free. What is the truth? The truth is that you're a sinner. And then the truth is that Christ died for sinners. That's right, my friend. The truth is that you're totally depraved. You love sin. You do. The other truth is Christ died for sinners. Luke 19:10 says he came to seek and to save that which was lost. A lot of folks smooth over that verse, seek and to save, but I don't. I said, look at that word, seek. Not only did he save, but he came to seek. Oh, my friend, listen, my friend. I praise the Lord for the grace of God. Don't you? You know the Lord? Don't you thank the Lord? Do you ever stop and thank the Lord for the breath you breathe? This cool, fresh air that we have this morning here? Oh, my friend, listen. Let me go back and get started again. The baptism with the Holy Spirit takes place at the new birth. It makes you and the believer, makes you and Christ one. Then Ephesians 1 says that we are sealed with the Holy Spirit of promise. And then Ephesians 4 says, whereby ye are sealed unto the day of redemption. Don't you praise the Lord for that sealing, my friend? Can you just take a moment and think about being sealed? The scripture says we're kept, but it also says we're sealed. The Lord puts his seal, his stamp of approval. You know what a seal is? You see these 18-wheelers going down the highway in front of you? On the back of that trailer, they got a big seal back there. It's made to where it shows that nobody has broken into that trailer when it gets to its destination. Just like the tomb, they sealed his tomb of the Lord to show that he couldn't get out. But he did, didn't he? He arose, that's right. He rose up from the grave. He arose. I can't sing, you know that. I'm losing my voice. But listen, my friend. Hereby you're sealed. This is the work of the Holy Spirit in the heart and life of God's child. These truths, if we keep clearly in mind as set forth in God's Word, we'll never go astray on the doctrine of the Holy Spirit. I know, my friend, what we're facing today out there in this world of misconception. I've told you some of the experiences that I've had folks tell me. I told you about this young man, a very good friend of mine. He was a carpenter, and I was an electrician out on a job one day, and he told me. He was a very charismatic man, great gentleman. He told me that he was fishing on a creek up in the woods, and he looked up the creek, and here came a Bible floating down the creek. Never even went to pages, wasn't wet. He fished it out of the creek with his fishing pole, pulled it up on the bank by him. Pages was dry, no water. And it was open to a certain passage of Scripture. And that man based his salvation on that particular occasion. Now, my friend, if it ever was a demon, work of a demon, that was it. That was it. I couldn't say one word to him. I was flabbergasted. I just couldn't say anything. I just said, if you make sure you make your calling and election sure. Oh, my friend, we have these occasions here in our area once in a while. Somebody sees a sun shining through an outhouse and makes an image of the Virgin Mary on the wall. People drive for miles and miles, nothing but the sun shining through a thicket, my friend. But that's demon possession. Oh, it's demon possession to the core. But people think anything religious is all right. But it's not. It's not, my friend. Now, let's notice one other great fact. The New Testament distinguishes between having the Spirit, which is the true, which is true of every born-again believer, and being filled with the Spirit, which is a believer's privilege and duty. We have noticed that on the day of Pentecost, in Acts 2, and they were all filled with the Holy Ghost and began to speak with other tongues as the Spirit gave them utterance. And then in Acts 4, then Peter, filled with the Holy Ghost, said unto them, listen, and in Acts 7:55, talking about Stephen and being full of the Holy Ghost, looked steadfastly up into heaven and saw Jesus standing on the right hand of God. Then according to Acts 9, the Apostle Paul was filled with joy and with the Holy Spirit. In Ephesians 5:18, we're commanded to be filled with the Spirit. There is one initial filling, and we're going to get into that in our next study, but many, many refillings, my friend. Many of those things. Let's don't be deceived. If you ever ask the Lord to clear your heart and clear your mind, one of the things the Scriptures tell us, it says, make your calling and election sure. You say, oh, there you go, talking about being called. Yes, the Apostle Peter says, we are a chosen generation. What does that mean? The Lord chose us. Listen, my friend, the election of God. The Lord called out a number, selected a number that no man can number, and they'll be saved according to God's word. But, my friend, let's don't go off into chasing rabbits. No, let's stay with the word of God. God is holy, man is unholy. God has provided salvation, man needs salvation. But the Spirit of God is our greatest friend here on this earth. He's the one who comes there, stirs your heart, awakens you to see that you need to be saved, my friend, Don't blaspheme the Holy Spirit. Don't do that. Oh, and don't make fun of the Holy Spirit. No, sir. I'll tell you this morning, it says in Acts 1:18, you shall be receive power after the Holy Ghost has come upon you, and you shall be witnesses of me. Let me go back. I just have a second or two. Let me go back and remind you, we're here every day, Monday through Friday. Our mailing address is the Old Trailblazer, Post Office Box 1810, Walker, Louisiana, 70785. But my email is pastor@radiomission.org. And if you haven't written, call me, let me know where you're listening from. Would you do that? It would help me a lot. And oftentimes, I ask you to help us a little bit with the broadcast if you can. Back when I was a kid, folks used to dig a hole in the backyard and put a quart jar in it and put their money in it. Go out there and dig that old jar up. Maybe you've forgotten about it. Send me $100 if you will. You say, old Trailblazer, you're just full of malarkey. No, sir, I remember those days. But if you will, write me, let me hear from you. Till next time, goodbye and God bless you.
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6: 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Welcome to Study Verse by Verse with Pastor Leighton Sheely, who takes us back to 1 Corinthians today. 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
5: Now, the fifth element of a healthy church is that it's built with quality workmanship and materials. Verse 12, anyone who builds on that foundation may use a variety of materials, gold, silver, jewels, wood, hay, or straw. But on judgment day, fire will reveal what kind of work each builder has done. The fire will show if a person's work has any value. If the work survives, that builder will receive a reward. But if the work is burned up, the builder will suffer great loss. The builder will be saved, but like someone barely escaping through a wall of flames. Now, when I read this, I am reminded of the creation story. You know, the creation story tells about how God created the sun and the moon and the earth and the stars and everything, and it describes it in one very short chapter. That means that every word in that chapter is really, really important. And what we find is there are certain words that are repeated, and when words are repeated, that means that they're really, really, really important. And what we find is that at the end of every day of creation, God stepped back, looked at his work, and said, "It is good." Now, what does that tell us? It tells us a couple of things. First one, it tells us that God evaluates his own work. Secondly, he takes pride in his work. Thirdly, he wants quality work. He said, "I did a good job. This is good." And at the end of the project, he said, "It is very good." Now, I suspect that if he couldn't say it is good, he probably would have kept working until he could say it is good. Good. It is very good. And we as Christians, as children of our Heavenly Father, should follow our Heavenly Father's example. And we should look at our work. We should evaluate our work. We should be able to say, "It is good. I did a good job." Christians should have a reputation for providing the very highest quality workmanship that's available anyplace. Now, when we build the kingdom, we minister. When we build our lives, we should never use cheap shortcuts. We should always use only the very best in materials and workmanship. If we're preaching, then we need to prepare as best we can, present as best we can, and always be looking for ways to improve our communications skills. If we're Sunday school teachers, we should never just slop things together just before the class just to fill the time. If we're ushers, we should always serve with all of our hearts our congregation. And if we're coming with our tithes and our offerings, we shouldn't come with the leftovers. We should give God the very, very best. You see, someday our work is going to be judged. It's going to be tested. That's what the word fire indicates there. It's a reference to testing. We're going to be tested for quality. Now, we're building right now a youth center out here, and at the end of that building project, the inspector is going to come out, and he's going to look it over, and he's either going to sign off that it's okay for us to use, or it's not going to be okay for us to use. And if that's the case, then we've got an enormous waste. And when you get to the end of your life, you're going to stand before a building inspector, Jesus Christ. And he's going to either say pass or fail. Says, if we've done slipshod workmanship, then we're going to suffer great loss. We will be saved. That is, we're not going to lose our salvation, but we'll be saved as though there's nothing to be saved from our lives. When someone is escaping through a wall of flames, think about it, picture that in your mind. They are not dragging behind their high-definition television. They are not dragging behind their wall safe. They are trying to escape with their lives, and the only thing that they have is the clothes on their back, and in all likelihood, those clothes are going to be singed, and even they are going to be of little value. And instead of some of us laying up treasure in heaven, some of us may enter heaven with only the clothes on our back. But if our work survives the test, then we will receive a reward. Now, Jesus often spoke of rewards in the Scripture in reference to our work for God. For instance, in one place in Matthew 25, he speaks of the parable of the talents. Jesus said, again, the kingdom of heaven can be illustrated by the story of a man going on a long trip. He called together his servants and entrusted his money to them while he was gone. He gave 5 bags of silver to one, 2 bags of silver to another, and 1 bag of silver to the last, dividing it in proportion to their abilities. And then he left on his trip. And the story continues, telling us that the first 2 servants took what had been given to them, and each, through investment and work, doubled their portion. But the last servant did no work. What he did is he took his and he buried it in the ground. He said, why would he bury it in the ground? Because at that time, they didn't have safe deposit boxes. And so if you had some treasure, you would bury it someplace where nobody would dig it up, and that was your bank. And that's what he did. He just buried the stuff that he had been given. And when the master returned, the first 2 servants were commended and they were rewarded, but the master reprimanded the 3rd servant, calling him wicked and lazy, and commanding him to be cast into the outer darkness in a place where there will be weeping and gnashing of teeth. So even laziness will receive reward, but it's not the kind of reward any one of us would want to receive. Now, it's very interesting that the reward for the servants that were given 5 bags and 2 bags, when you look at it in the original language, the original Greek, the reward is identical in verses 21 and 23 in the original Greek. So what does that mean? Well, it means that God rewards on the basis of labor, workmanship, quality of workmanship, quality of materials, not the perceived measure in terms of size or whatever it might be of success or results. There might be a missionary who works faithfully in a place for 40 years and has very few converts to show for all of their effort. There might be somebody else who goes to a place, he's only there for a few months, and people come out by the hundreds. You know, Jeremiah was a very dedicated prophet of the Lord, and yet he saw very little fruit for his ministry. For years, he did it, and he was ridiculed, and he was persecuted, and he was rejected along with his message. And yet, by contrast, Jonah, who was petty and he was unwilling, only preached for 40 days in the city of Nineveh, and that entire city, which is one of the largest cities in the world at that time, was turned around. You know, our usefulness, our effectiveness is purely by God's design and God's grace. Now, I told you that Jesus spoke.

0: But when you fast, wash your face and comb your hair. In other words, look as normal and presentable as you can so that no one even knows that you're fasting. And then your Father, who knows what you do in private, will reward you. There's that word again. Jesus taught continuously about us being rewarded for our individual merit. And then Jesus says, don't store up treasures here on earth where moths eat and rust destroys and where thieves break in and steal. Rather, store up your treasures in heaven where moths and rust cannot destroy and thieves cannot break in and steal. For wherever your treasure is, there will your heart be also. So Jesus spoke often of rewards and laying up your treasure in heaven. So in light of this passage that we've looked at today, let me ask you this question. If something were to happen to you this afternoon, and you were to all of a sudden go from this world to standing before Jesus in judgment, and he was to do an inspection on you and your ministry and your life, how do you think it would go for you? Have you designed your life well? How's the quality of the materials and workmanship that you have put into your ministries, into your business or work, into your relationships, into your marriage and family, into your finances, into your spiritual investments? Have you been investing in this world? Because it's a really bad investment. This world is passing away really, really quick. Or are you laying up treasure in heaven where you don't have to worry about rust and moths and thieves? So if you were to stand before God, before Jesus today, and he was to do an inspection on you, how would you do? Lord, we are thankful for your word, because even though it's sometimes confrontational, sometimes very confrontational, it keeps us on track to know what we need to do and where we need to go and who we need to be and what's truly valuable and what truly matters. And so, Lord, we thank you for this passage that you have provided for us, as well as that church in Corinth so many centuries ago. Lord, help us to be the kind of people that you have called us to be. In Jesus' name, amen.
1: 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Again, highlands.us. 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
3: In 1783, the Revolutionary War was nearly over, but America's future remained uncertain. Officers in the Continental Army were angry. Congress had failed to provide promised pay, and some considered using the Army's power to force the government's hand. George Washington understood their frustration, but he also knew the liberty they had fought to win could be destroyed by the very army that secured it. Washington confronted his officers and urged them to choose honor, patience, and loyalty to the Republic over rebellion. He could have used their anger to increase his own power. Instead, he used his influence to restrain it. Power asks what it can take. Character asks what duty requires. Washington's lesson still stands. Freedom survives when leaders place principle above ambition and remain faithful to God, country, and the people they serve.
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7: So Paul is bringing order intellectually, spiritually, in every way, because the Corinthian church was playing ignorant. And yet Paul corrects that ignorance by saying, this is what the scripture says. And when you step out of the scriptures, you're going to be confused and you're going to deceive other people. That's why it's really important to stay on target with God's word.

0: Welcome to Somebody Loves You Radio, the Bible teaching ministry of Roel Rees in Diamond Bar, California. Today's lesson continues our study of 1 Corinthians, and we're glad you've tuned in for a clarifying look at how to properly exercise the gifts of tongues and the gift of prophecy. You'll get a challenge today to avoid calling attention to yourself or causing confusion for those outside the church, making sure that you're glorifying the Lord with a humble heart. Today's lesson is titled, The Gifts of the Holy Spirit. Here's Roel Rees.
1: If you have your Bible, turn to 1 Corinthians chapter 14. Now, coming out of chapter 13, we've been sharing with perfect love. In chapter 12, 13, and 14 deals with the gifts of the Holy Spirit, the way they are to be used. Now, chapter 14, what it's going to do to us, Paul's going to now return and answer some questions concerning the gifts of the Holy Spirit, especially tongues and prophecy. So let's begin by looking at chapter 14, verse 1, beginning there, the edification for the body. He says, pursue love or follow after love and desire spirituals, but especially that you may prophesy. Notice that he's putting a priority not on tongues, but on prophecy, the superior gift there. And what's incredible here is when he finishes chapter 13, he continues to say, pursue after love. So the gifts of the Holy Spirit are manifested through the love of Jesus Christ that is given to us. Sometimes when people practice the gifts of the Holy Spirit, whether it be tongues, prophecy, word of knowledge, word of wisdom, whatever it would be, many times Paul says that if we don't have the love of Christ in us, then those gifts that are manifested is like babbling. They're not really being exercised in the power of love, so they're of no value. And I think of how many times as Christians, when you look at the body of Christ, the church, and I'm not talking about this building, I'm talking about people, that the true body of Christ not only does possess the love of God, but in the possessing of God's love, and at the same time we learn how to forgive others that might not like us, or maybe we didn't like them. That everything we do, we have to make it right before God. If you want to be used by God, you want to be baptized by the Holy Spirit, you want to be empowered by the dunamis power of God, you got to make things right in your lives. And maybe they're not Christians, and since you're the believer, as Jesus said, you need to make things right. As long as you think you're doing what's right before God, and you make the initiative to go and apologize and leave it in their hands, you forgive them, they don't forgive you, you leave it in the hands of God. You can go ahead and progress in what God's called you to do because you're really possessing the love of Christ. You really have gone before God and those people in asking them to forgive you. So now when you come to the gifts of the Holy Spirit and you're coming with the love of Christ, then the gifts of the Holy Spirit are going to be effective in your life. It's so cool. They're going to be working in your life. So Paul wants to make sure, because the Corinthians were carnal, division makers. They were having lawsuits against brothers and sisters going to court. And Paul says, how can you expect the Holy Spirit to really baptize you with his love and to use you in edifying the Lord through the gifts of the Holy Spirit that are given to you? He can't. He can't do that. So that's why he concludes in chapter 13 about love, and he begins in chapter 14, 1, pursue agape love. Notice that. Follow agape love. And at the same time, desire spiritual gifts. In the Greek, it's spirituals. Desire spirituals. But especially that you may prophesy, because prophecy is a superior gift than tongues. It seems that everybody wants the gift of tongues, but the gift of prophecy is superior to the gift of tongues. Because the gift of tongues, he's going to go in a moment, the gift of tongues can only be used by yourself in private when you pray to God. You can't really use it in public, because then it brings confusion in the body of Christ. And we're going to see that as Paul is going to set that in order. Verse 2, notice, for he who speaks in a tongue does not speak to men, but to who? To God. Notice that. Then why is it that in Pentecostal churches, when you're sitting in a service and the preacher or teacher is teaching or preaching, Every Sunday, the same person gets up in the middle of the sermon and starts speaking in tongues. And then the next to him, the same person stands up and begins to prophesy. When literally, first of all, the person is out of order doing that. And the true interpretation is not prophecy, for the true interpretation would be what? It would be glorifying God, giving thanks to God. It's not a message of tongues. There are no messages. It's always, thus saith the Lord. That's not true. Prophecy, as we're going to see here, is the building up, edification of the gifts of the Holy Spirit. So he's going to tell you again, he who speaks in a tongue does not speak to man, but to God. It's between you and God. But the problem is that we feel stupid. What am I saying? Why should I? And the devil comes along and says, man, you're really blown. You're making all that stuff up. And one of the things that you need to understand so you don't get discouraged is not everyone speaks in tongues. Not everyone. Because Paul says that if you don't receive the gift of tongues, it doesn't mean you're a better person or less person. Because the gift of tongues or any other gift comes through what? Through the love of Christ. And the greatest gift of all gifts is not tongues, it's not prophecy, it's not word of wisdom, word of knowledge. It's what? It's love. The love of Christ in our hearts and living through each one of us individually. So Paul here wants to make sure that this gift of speaking in tongues is to communicate to God, not to men. It's not to men. And yet in the Pentecostal churches, they've used the gift of tongues as an interpretation. And they call it messages in tongues. And there's no such thing in the Bible as messages in tongues. It's praising to God. Remember on Acts chapter 2, when the 120 were baptized by the Holy Spirit? And it says that those that were outside 30 nations, they actually heard them speak in their own dialect, their own dialect. And what were they doing? They were praising God. There was no message. They were worshiping God, giving thanks to God. It's so cool how he explains it there. Then why is it that people constantly get to the place where they start making up and adding to the word of God when yet the word of God is silent? And he gives us the correct understanding here in chapter 14. Look again what he says. Verse 2. For he, that person who speaks in a tongue, does not speak to men but to God. For no one understands him. However, notice, the Spirit, he speaks what? Mysteries or secrets. Who's speaking? The Spirit of God, not you. And yet, you're not out of control. You're in control. How many times you hear people say, man, I couldn't help myself. That's baloney, you guys. That's baloney. You are in command. You know what you're doing. And it's really important because the Spirit is not the author of confusion, and he's not a spirit of misorder, you know, where he's going to do things where people are going to start wondering or bring confusion. He's not that way. So it's important for us to have discernment when you're with other people and you begin to see these kind of things happening. You can see what's true and what's not true. What's of God and what's of the flesh. And the Corinthians were those people that were misusing the gifts of the Holy Spirit. And that's why Paul writes this letter, to correct them. Because they were off the wall in what they were doing. Then in verse 3 he says, but he who prophesies, notice, speaks three things, to edification, to exhortation, and to comfort of men. Isn't that cool? Here, first of all, is to edification, is what? Building up, not tearing down. Secondly, exhorting people. And then thirdly, it is to bring comfort to man. So the gift of prophecy is heard of when you're teaching God's word. There is edification, there is exhortation, and there is great comfort in the teaching of God's word as a listener. So Paul wants to make sure that we separate the gifts and we understand individually every gift that is given to us. Verse 4, he who speaks in a tongue, notice, underline this, builds up himself. See, you're not building up anybody else. It's yourself. But he who prophesies builds up who? The whole church. Everybody gets blessed. He's going to come to this place where different churches, I told you, they speak in tongues. And let's say you're in a church and somebody gets up and starts babbling. And somebody else gets up and starts giving an interpretation. And let's say there's 3 or 4 or 5 non-believers in the church. What are they going to say? Paul's going to say, they're going to say, these people are crazy. They're mad. They're mad. That's why it would be out of order to do that even here at Calvary in the sanctuary on a Sunday morning or a Sunday night or a Wednesday night. Because those gifts of the Holy Spirit, like tongues, and the other gifts are given to us when there's a smaller fellowship called the Athletical Services, where there's order in the church and there's these little cliques of people that are coming there for anointing and coming for the gifts of the Holy Spirit, where they can be baptized, they can be prayed for and be touched by the Lord to be healed. And many times in big congregations like this, we can be teaching and preaching the Word of God, but God is healing people in the body of Christ during services.
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1: He says this, I wish you all would speak in tongues. See, he's wishing everybody would speak in tongues. But even more that you would prophesy, for he who prophesies is greater than he who speaks with tongues, unless indeed he interprets that the church may receive what? Edification, building up. So if somebody would speak in tongues and I would get up to interpret, what would I say? It would be like a psalm. It wouldn't be, thus saith the Lord, my little children. And I start saying these things about what God says. It doesn't work that way. So Paul is bringing order intellectually, spiritually, in every way, because the Corinthian church was playing ignorant. And yet Paul corrects that ignorance by saying, this is what the scripture says. And when you step out of the scriptures, you're going to be confused and you're going to deceive other people. That's why it's really important to stay on target with God's word. Don't add to it. Don't take away from it. Leave it as it is. And allow God to speak through the word of God. Then secondly, he says, verse 6, but now, brethren, Christians, if I come to you speaking with tongues, Paul says, if I come to you speaking in tongues, what shall I profit you unless, notice, unless you speak either by revelation, by knowledge, or by prophesying, or by teaching? I mean, tongues does not edify the church, but, notice, prophecy builds up. So he says, revelation, knowledge, prophesying, or by teaching. Verse 7. Even things without life, whether flute or harp or to make a sound, unless they make a distinction in the sounds, how will it be known what is pipe or play? If there's somebody out of tune, then the whole band can't play together. They have to harmonize. You see, otherwise it's no good. So he says, if somebody in the church, as the Spirit of God is the Spirit of order, and somebody begins to do something that is not in order, it will bring confusion to the body of Christ. Great confusion. And if there's non-believers, they will say, man, this church is really messed up, even though they're not believers. They will see the confusion in the body of Christ. And that was going on in the Corinthian church. That's why Paul is writing this letter. Verse 8. For if the trumpet, notice, for if the trumpet makes an uncertain sound, like say for reveille, they have a different sound, for breakfast, or to go into the battle, there's different sounds. In the same way, verse 9, so likewise, you unless you utter by the tongue words easy to understand, how will it be known what is really being spoken? For you will be speaking into what? Unto the air. If there's no order and you don't know the distinct sound, what it means, then you're going to be confused. And you're only speaking in the air. There's really nothing you can say. Verse 10. There are, it may be, so many kinds of languages in the world. And notice, and none of them is without significance. You mean, what he's saying here is if you go to Japan, you hear a different sound. Oh, you know, they talk like that, right? All right. I've been in Japan too many times. And then if you hear Korean, they're different. Chinese, different. I got Chinese friends. Even in their writing is different. And that's why it's so cool how Paul brings in all these distinct sounds, because he says you're going to know by the distinct sounds from what country they're from. And then in the church, you'll be able to have distinction on who's the speaker is and what he's speaking. Verse 11, because of this, if I do not know the meaning of the language, I shall be as a foreigner to him who speaks, and he who speaks will be a foreigner to me. I mean, you ever speak to somebody that, like, say, a Japanese person in Japan? I speak English, I'm trying to communicate with it, and they're talking Japanese, and I'm speaking English, but at the same time, we're not communicating. He doesn't understand me, I don't understand him. So the only way that he can understand me, or I understand him, is through what? Through an interpreter, a translator. You see? Then we can communicate. Paul goes on, verse 12. Even so, since you are zealous for spiritual gifts, let it be for the edification or the building up of the church that you may seek to excel. You don't want to decrease, you want to increase. You want to go forward, you don't want to go backwards. Therefore, verse 13, let him who speaks in a tongue pray that he may have interpretation. Notice that. That he may have interpretation. Remember on the day of Pentecost, Acts chapter 2, they all spoke in tongues, and there were 30 nations there. And he says, and they all heard them magnifying God. They were all praising God in their own dialect, their own language, and they heard them in their own native language. It's so cool how God shows us that in the book of Acts chapter 2. So this is what he's talking about. And then he goes on, verse 14. For if I pray in a tongue, here it is, then my spirit is praying. Notice that. My spirit prays. Nobody else. But my understanding is unfruitful. I don't understand when I speak in tongues. I don't understand one word. The only thing that I do understand, because I know a little bit of Greek, is kurios. It means Lord. And I believe that the tongue God gave to me, he gave me the language of Greek. So when I praise the Lord, I mean, as I'm babbling, okay, in my tongue, I'm praying in this language that I have never learned. But then the Holy Spirit takes this tongue that I'm speaking in my privacy of my home, my car, walking, jogging, whatever it is. And my spirit is communicating with who? With God. God understands what I am saying through the Spirit. I don't. Others don't, but God does. I love what he says here. And then if you're here tonight and you haven't never been baptized with the gift of tongues, don't feel bad that we're more spiritual than you are. That's not true. Because the bottom line is how much love do you have to exercise any kind of a gift? That's the bottom line. Every one of the gifts has to be exercised through the gift of what? Through the prophecy? No, through love. Through love. And what's incredible to me is that as you're baptized with love, you can sit there if you don't speak in tongues. And remember, Paul says in chapter 8 of Romans, he says, with groanings that cannot be understood. You can sit in your closet, in your car, and you can groan, not just messing around, but being real with God because you're hurting. And you can groan, and the Spirit of God will interpret to God your situation. I love it. And it's so neat to be able to be free in the Spirit of God that when you go by yourself into your room or wherever you are and you just start worshiping the Lord, man, it is incredible because God is there with you. The Holy Spirit is there with you. And in these last days, surely we need to be open to the Holy Spirit of God like never before. God wants to speak through people's hearts and lives. He wants to give us word of knowledge, word of wisdom. He wants to manifest himself through all 21 gifts of the Holy Spirit, Romans chapter 12, Ephesians chapter 4, and then in 1 Corinthians here, chapter 12. And then here in chapter 14, he interprets this whole thing, what's going on. So it's real important to understand that. Then look what he says in verse 15. What is the conclusion then of all this? I will pray with the Holy Spirit, and I will also pray, notice, with understanding. I will sing in the Spirit, but I also will sing with understanding. Did you know that you can sing in the Spirit too? In tongues, you can sing, you can pray, and you're worshiping God. So cool, man. I've heard people sing in the Spirit. It's amazing. Amazing. Sounds like angels singing in the presence of God. God baptizes us. God gives us these gifts of the Holy Spirit for each one of us individually. But you have to become like a little child. Verse 16, notice. Otherwise, if you bless with the Spirit, how will he who occupies the place of the uninformed say amen? So he's saying this. If you're in the church and there's somebody that is not a Christian, the uninformed is an unbeliever. Notice. Otherwise, if you bless with the Spirit, what are we doing? Not speaking in tongues, we're blessing in the Spirit. Remember I told you that? It's not speaking in tongues. It's not a message. You're blessing the Lord in the Spirit of God. How will he that is in the congregation, in the place of worship, he's not a believer, but he's an unbeliever. How is he going to say amen when he doesn't understand anything? It would not be right. Notice, at your giving of thanks, since he does not understand what you're saying. You see? Paul explains it. You don't need interpretation. He tells exactly. Verse 17. For you indeed give thanks. Well, for you it's cool because you're giving thanks to God. But what about that non-believer? Notice. But the other, the non-believer, is not built up. He's not being built up. He's not edified. He says, Paul says, I thank my God I speak. Notice that I, Paul, speak with tongues more than everybody. Imagine that. Paul says, I speak in tongues more than everybody. God's baptized me, he says, with the gift of tongues. And yet, verse 19, yet in the church, I would rather speak five words with my understanding, speak in English, than speak in Greek or speak in any other language. Notice that I may teach others also than 10,000 words in a tongue. Wow. More than 10,000 speaking in tongues, words in speaking in tongues. Paul says, I'd rather speak five words in English than to speak in my tongue, 10,000 words.
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8: I heard about an inscription on a tombstone. These words are written on it. Pause now, stranger, as you pass by. As you are now, so once was I. As I am now, so you will be. So prepare for death and follow me. Someone reading that tombstone was overheard to say, "To follow you is not my intent until I know which way you went." So which way will you go? You have two options. When you die, and you will, unless the Lord comes before that, and He could. But if you die, or when you die, you will either go straight to heaven or you will go ultimately to hell. I don't say that with any pleasure. I just say that because it's gospel truth. And the last thing God wants is for you to go to hell. That's why He sent His Son, Jesus Christ, to die on the cross for you 2,000 years ago. And if you'll turn from your sin and believe in Jesus, He will forgive you of all of it right now, and you can go to heaven when you die. One day a real threat will come your way in life. It could be a nuclear threat. More likely, it'll be a personal one, that unexpected heart attack, car accident. One thing is certain, no one gets out of here alive. And that's why you want to make sure you're right with God. This is your moment. Come to Jesus.
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12: Sinners were comfortable with Jesus. If they are not comfortable with us, we may be doing something that Jesus wasn't doing. Sometimes, as believers, we say there are some places I won't go. There are some people I just won't talk to. If you believe that, then you don't believe what God's Word says, because God's Word says, go, every one of you go, and make disciples of all people.

0: Welcome to Apply Within, a verse-by-verse study of the Word of God with Pastor Bob Davis of North Country Chapel. We invite you to join with us as we, by the power of God's Holy Spirit, apply His Word within our own hearts as we study line upon line, precept upon precept, verse-by-verse through the Bible. Our study of 1 Timothy chapter 1 continues in verse 8 as Paul warns Timothy of the danger of Bible teachers that don't know what they're talking about. Here's Pastor Bob.
1: Paul says the end of the commandment, the things that God wants from us, is charity out of a pure heart and of a good conscience and a faith that is real, unfeigned. From which, verse 6, some, having swerved, have turned aside unto vain jangling, empty words. And Paul is talking about those that teach other doctrines. He says this in verse 7, they desire to be teachers of the law, understanding neither what they say or whereof they affirm. So many want to teach, but they don't know what God's word says. But it doesn't faze them, Paul says. They don't know, they don't understand what they're saying, and they don't know what they're affirming. They really don't know God's word or God's heart. So we go on from that, with that in mind, to verse 8. Because Paul says, but they don't understand, these teachers, they don't understand, they don't really know, but we know, verse 8, we know that the law is good if a person use it lawfully. Now, that's what a great thing for him to say, especially to Christians, the false teachers, those who place themselves in positions as teachers. The false teachers, they place themselves in positions as teachers, and they desire to be teachers of the law. The Old Testament is what Paul is referring to there. They want to be recognized. They want to be known as teachers of the law. If they come through town, they want you to invite them to stop at your little fellowship. But they don't really know what the law is all about. They don't really know what they're talking about. You know, we have an example of it. He wasn't a false teacher, far from it, but he just didn't have a real grasp. He didn't understand, and he was an amazing speaker, an amazing teacher, and his name was Apollos, and he comes into town, and he's teaching, and it was Priscilla and her husband, or Aquila and Priscilla, the couple, they took him home for lunch after church, and they said, you know what, we'd like to talk, you did a great job, but we'd like to fill you in on some of the details, because Apollos didn't know about some of this stuff that Jesus had done and all that, remember? Now, he wasn't a false teacher, but someone needed to help him to learn, and he was wise enough to listen to it and learn. But the false teachers, they don't do that. They don't know what they're talking about. They don't understand the law. And Paul now reminds you and me so that we don't develop an attitude toward the law. Sometimes Christians have a little bit of, let me just use the word attitude. They have an attitude toward the Old Testament. And Christians will say, I don't even read it. So there's nothing in there for me. I just read the New Testament. So they don't understand God's word. They don't understand the law and what it's really all about. And the false teachers, they didn't. They were teaching all kinds of different doctrines. And Paul reminds us, me and you, Christians, here, that the law is good. I don't know if you've thought about it lately. Maybe not. But the law is good. Paul tells the Romans, you can find this in Romans chapter 7, the law is holy and just and good. And I know sometimes as Christians we think, well, we're out from under the law. We don't give that much of a thought. Jesus said he did not come to do away with the law. He came to fulfill the law. Jesus didn't disparage the law at all. He came to fulfill the law. That's because the law is good. But some teachers, and even some people who don't teach necessarily, but especially the teachers, they use the law as a legalistic tool. It kind of gets people in line, in shape, gets the people to follow them and to keep with them. Soon they've got their own little following and their own little group and their own little ways. And they use the law that way. And Paul says the law is holy and just and good. And here he says it is good as long as it's used properly. Notice that in verse 8? They use it legalistically. And Paul says he would have nothing to do with that and that we should have nothing to do with that. If the law is used properly, it is good. And let me say it this way. Paul himself embraced the proper use of the law. Knowing this, verse 9, that the law is not made for a righteous man, but for the lawless and the disobedient, for the ungodly and for sinners, for unholy and profane, for murderers of fathers and murderers of mothers, for manslayers, murderers of all sorts, for whoremongers, for them that defile themselves with mankind, for men stealers, for liars, for perjured persons, and if there be any other thing that is contrary to sound doctrine, according to the glorious gospel of the blessed God, which was committed to my trust. He helps us to see the law is good when it's used properly. We learn again here that the law is designed to show people their sinfulness. You and I would not have known that you shouldn't steal until the law pointed it out. You may have been stealing all along and were completely clueless, but once the law said, you will not steal, you must not steal, all of a sudden you thought, well, I steal all the time. Guilty. See, the law is designed to show people their sinfulness. So you see, the law is not for those who already have recognized their sin and their need for a Savior and have turned to Jesus Christ for the forgiveness of sins. Does it make sense to you? The law is not for those who walk by the Spirit. The law is for those who remain unconvinced of their own sin. You know, and as Paul gives us a list, not exhaustive, a list of sins. Verse 9 says, knowing this, that the law is not made for a righteous man, but for the lawless and the disobedient, for the ungodly, without God, and sinners, for unholy and profane, for murderers of fathers. Now that's interesting. Murderers of mothers, for manslayers, murderers of any kind, for whoremongers, for them that defile themselves with mankind, in other words, sexual sin of all flavors and sorts, for men stealers, for liars, for perjured persons, if there be any other thing that is contrary to sound doctrine. Now listen closely. As Paul gives you that list, and you go back to Exodus chapter 20, and you read through what you and I call the Decalogue, or the Ten Commandments, you might be shocked to notice that he basically follows the Ten Commandments there. Verse 9 basically covers the first six commandments. Did you notice it? I'm the Lord your God, shall not have strange gods before me, you know, et cetera, being holy. You remember all those through coming on down to honor your father and your mother? Well, you know, father murderers and mother murderers, those aren't honoring. Get it? You get it? He's covered the first six commandments. Verse 10, he covers the seventh through the tenth commandments. Shall not commit adultery. And it's talking about sin, sexual sin of all sorts. And he goes on. He covers basically the basic ten, the big ten, we call them. Just to show you that in Jesus Christ, in grace, you don't need to write that down for someone who recognized their sinner and need a Savior. You don't need to give them a list. You don't need to give them a list of don'ts. And you don't need to give them a list of do's because they belong to the Lord now. Think about that. You don't have to tell them how to dress. You don't have to tell them how to speak. You don't have to tell them, don't go look at this or don't go over there. You don't have to tell them that. You don't need to give them lists because of the grace that God has given them, all of us. And in verse 11, Paul let us know that what he calls sound doctrine, according to the glorious gospel of the blessed God, which was committed to my trust. All those sins, you're going to avoid all those according to the glorious gospel of the blessed God, which was committed to my trust. Paul lets us know what he calls sound teaching comes from the gospel and the teaching of Jesus Christ himself, which had been entrusted to Paul, not only to Paul, but to many others, and has been entrusted to you and me, us. And Paul then goes on. See, he says, this gospel, sound teaching, comes from the gospel, the teaching of Jesus Christ, of, well, he uses the term, the blessed God. And all of that was committed to my trust. And anybody here, anybody listening, who says, I am a Christian, it has been entrusted to you and to me, not just Paul and not just Timothy. It's you and me, and it's the sound doctrine that needs to go forth to the whole world from us, from where you work, where you go to school, where you live, all the way through, doing it just like Jesus. And you say, I'm not sure I know how. Go back and read through the Gospels and walk with him every day. Just walk with him and watch him deal with people. Sinners were comfortable with Jesus. If they are not comfortable with us, we may be doing something that Jesus wasn't doing. Because it looks to me like there was nobody that Paul wouldn't give the message to. But sometimes as believers, we say there are some places I won't go. There are some people I just won't talk to. That's just my nature. That's just my personality. Hey, if you believe that, then you don't believe what God's word says, because God's word says every personality go. Every one of you go. And make you preach the gospel and make disciples of all people, teaching them to do the things that you are doing and that you have been taught to do. So we got a big job ahead of us. And Paul says, I thank Christ Jesus, our Lord, who has enabled me. And what did he just say? I could never do this on my own. And I could say it, and I think you can say it too. We could never do this on our own. It is Jesus Christ who enables us to get through anything, to do whatever he wants us to do, and to go wherever he calls us to go. And I've heard it said, maybe you've said it yourself, man, I'm glad God called him to go there, because I would never want to go out there. They got bugs as big as your head. Jesus enabled me. That's what Paul says. I can't do this on my own. I could never do it. Jesus enables me. Jesus has enabled you. You may be saying, I'm waiting for him to do it. No, he has done that. You have been given gifts. All of us have. And he's going to tell Timothy a little bit later on, stir up the gift that is within you. Work it out. Use it. Faith needs to be exercised. And the gifts that we have, we need to exercise them as well. He enables me. He enables you. He enables every one of us. And he gives us the strength, the ability, the desire, and everything that we need to do what he's calling each of us to do. And he says, Jesus counted me faithful. You probably don't think that about you, but he's not just speaking about himself. He's speaking about Timothy. He's speaking about everyone that Jesus chose. And Jesus will look at you and say, you really didn't choose me. I chose you from the foundation of the world. I chose you. You're mine. I love you. I chose you. Well, if that's true, then think about this. He counted me faithful. How did you get counted faithful, Christian? Can you remember? By grace. Through faith in Jesus Christ alone. That's how Paul got counted as faithful. That's how you, that's how I, that's how everybody. We are not so gifted that since we've been saved for a while and we're getting better at it, we're indispensable. You know that, don't you? God doesn't need me. He will use me, but he certainly doesn't need me. He got along without me before he met me. Isn't that what the song says? He got along without all of us. Everything was, you know, the gospel was still being preached 100 years ago before most of us, well, some of us were born then, but most of us weren't. And God was still doing all right. He was still on the throne. He was okay. He got along without our preaching. He got along without our worship. He got along without our praise. Yet he chose us and he counted us worthy. Paul says, he counted me worthy. He counted me faithful, putting me into the ministry. And I think that's where Christians are missing. I think that when we think the ministry, we think there's only a few people in the ministry. And that's not the word he uses here. The word he uses here is diakonia. We get our word deacon from that Greek word. Jesus put me in as a diakonia. That's where we get our word deacon. What does it mean? One who serves, one who executes the commands of another, of a master or a lord or a boss or a leader. That's what a deacon does. They're given the responsibilities by the lord or the leader or the boss or the supervisor or the crew master or whoever, and they're the ones that are going to carry it out. And that's what Paul says. Paul says, he counted me faithful. He enabled me, and then he counted me faithful by putting me into a position to serve. One who serves. So in case you didn't hear it, let me say it another way. Each one of us, and that includes you, not just me, because you see me here, and so you think, well, that's what he's supposed to do. That's what he's called to do. You know, that's the pastor. Couldn't get a real job. And if they ever fire him, he'll sell used cars or insurance. Isn't that the way it goes? In case you didn't hear it, let's say it again out loud. Every one of us, every born-again believer, everyone who belongs to Jesus Christ is in the ministry. And the next verse says, who was before or prior to this was a blasphemer, he says, I was, and a persecutor and injurious. But I obtained mercy because I did it ignorantly in unbelief. And the grace of our Lord was exceeding abundant with faith and love, which is in Christ Jesus. This is a faithful saying and worthy of every acceptation or of all acceptation. In other words, everybody has to accept what I'm saying now, that Christ Jesus came into the world to save sinners, of whom I am chief. Now, you know a little bit about Paul's history. You read the book of Acts. I hope if you haven't, read through the book of Acts. And you'll see just a little bit about Saul, the Pharisee, who hated Jesus and hated everybody who loved Jesus because he hated Jesus. What is a blasphemer? One who curses God Almighty, one who hates Jesus Christ, and speaks out venomously against him. He says, not only was I a blasphemer, but I also was a persecutor. If you look that word up in the Greek, one who tormented. I made people's lives painful, ugly, and miserable, and I wanted to, and that was my goal. But you know what? I obtained mercy. The Lord had mercy on me. Why? Because I did all of these things in ignorance. No, you didn't. You knew exactly what you were doing. He knew what he was trying to do, but he was blind. He's saying, I was lost. I had no clue. I did it all in ignorance. I did not believe. God had mercy on me through his son, Jesus Christ, is what he's saying here, who died for my sin, paid the price for Paul's sin as well. Not just Paul's, but all of us. And then he says it, the grace of our Lord was exceeding abundant. And that's what the grace of our Lord is for you and for me. Exceeding abundant. And that means it completely overflows all the ugly. It completely overflows and covers. His grace and his mercy overflow and cover. Finally, he puts it all together when he says, this is the truth. It's something you can count on, something you must accept. It's coming from my own mouth, he says, something you can rely on as being solid and true. And he says, everyone needs to understand and accept this, that Jesus Christ, God's only begotten Son, let's say it another way, God in human flesh, came into this world to save sinners. That's why Jesus came here. And I think every one of us needs to understand and accept that. And I don't think that's it's so weird to teach it or weird to say it out loud. That's why Jesus came. If he would not have come here, none of us have a hope or a chance. None of us. And since he did come here, the only ones of us that have a chance are the ones that surrender to Jesus Christ. But it's because of him, not because of we're so smart to catch on. So we've got to back off a little bit because we put too much on ourselves. We take too much credit for being born again. And all the credit, Paul says, goes to him. He enabled me. He chose me. He placed me into the ministry. And I'm thankful. And I'm the chief of all sinners. And he did that for me. And I was the worst of the worst. And everyone needs to understand that Jesus Christ came into this world to save sinners. Now, I'm going to say something that you may think is weird, and you're welcome to. Jesus did not come to the world to be the greatest teacher ever known. But he was the greatest teacher ever. But he didn't come for that. And he didn't come into this world to set a good example, moral example, even though he sure did do that, didn't he? That's not why he came. But while he was here, he showed us what it looked like. He came to this world to save sinners. And by the way, look around. That includes me and you. Not just Paul and Timothy, but you and me. We got a lot to be thankful for. Paul says he came to the world to save sinners, of whom I am the worst or the chief. I don't think Paul is trying to use some kind of hyperbole, like some people say, oh, he didn't mean that. He's just, you know, it's just, a, or analogy. I think that's exactly the way Paul still sees himself. And he says this, I am the chief. The chief is what? The ruler, the head, the highest. If you want, he could say, I'm the captain of this ship of fools. I'm the captain of all fools. I'm the fooliest. I don't think that most of us see ourselves that way. I mean, we've got our flaws, but we got people around us that are so dopey, we feel better. And Paul's point here, I think, is crystal clear. Look, Timothy,

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4: 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New York City Mayor Zoran Mamdani recently announced the people who will advise him on his judicial appointments. Notably, not even one of the mayor's 18-person judicial advisory panel is Jewish. This is no small feat in a city where 1 in 8 residents is Jewish, and between 35% and 50% of the city bar is Jewish. In fact, the odds of this omission of a single Jew occurring by chance has been estimated at 4/10,000 of 1%. Alone, this exclusion would be disturbing, but it's part of a broader pattern. Mamdani has reversed orders barring city agencies from participating in boycotts or divestment efforts targeting Israel and omitted historic Jewish neighborhoods from a map highlighting immigrant enclaves. Anti-Semitism is the canary in the coal mine for a sick society. It's rearing its ugly head in New York City.
5: Foundations of Freedom, a look at America's founding principles and the leaders who shaped our nation.
6: In 1783, the Revolutionary War was nearly over, but America's future remained uncertain. Officers in the Continental Army were angry. Congress had failed to provide promised pay, and some considered using the Army's power to force the government's hand. George Washington understood their frustration, but he also knew the liberty they had fought to win could be destroyed by the very army that secured it. Washington confronted his officers and urged them to choose honor, patience, and loyalty to the Republic over rebellion. He could have used their anger to increase his own power. Instead, he used his influence to restrain it. Power asks what it can take. Character asks what duty requires. Washington's lesson still stands. Freedom survives when leaders place principle above ambition and remain faithful to God, country, and the people they serve.
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6: Remember that the Bible is about God. 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The Bible is not about us. We're not in the Bible. Humans are bit players. It's about God. And what we're going to learn about God is His holiness and His response to unrepentant depravity.
5: 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Today on Grace to Live, Pastor Keith continues his series in the book of Genesis. 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
6: Let's turn our Bibles to Genesis chapter 6. Let me sanctify this time with a word of prayer. This will be kind of a complicated, kind of convoluted and dark sermon, but that's what today's message is. It's about depravity. So let me pray. Father, we pray now for the preaching and teaching of your word. Lord, we know that communication involves transmission of information, reception of information, and acting on information, Lord. So help us to look into your word, to be changed by it, Father, to go where it goes, to believe what it teaches, to do as it commands. We pray this in Jesus' name. Amen. All right, well, today's message is entitled Depravity, and its subtitle is Man Without God, because man without God is hopelessly depraved and capable of anything. Depravity. Today we look into Genesis 6, and we get a glimpse of depravity and how far it can go and how wicked humanity can be. We use that word depravity. We throw the term around in the abstract, but we really don't think about what it means. Theologians and church people talk about it. Some argue about it. Others argue against it. Some argue for it. Depravity is corruption. In some sense, it's part of the downward spiral we've been talking about. As you know, we've begun this series on Genesis, why things are the way things are. We're now up to chapter 6, and we understand that history is a downward moral spiral into destruction. And the only thing that will set it all straight is the second coming of Jesus Christ. But with sin unrepentant, that descent into depravity begins gradually, but then accelerates suddenly. You remember that Hemingway quote we had a few weeks ago, and the sun also rises, when somebody says, how did you go bankrupt? And the protagonist says, two ways, gradually and then suddenly. That's a picture of depravity. It's like cognitive decline. We know what cognitive decline looks like, don't we? And, you know, at one point it's not too noticeable, and at some point it's painfully obvious. And there's this descent. One day things seem almost normal. Gradually, then suddenly, you have mental incompetence. Well, depravity looks like that, sort of. Because depravity is moral incompetence. It's corrosive. It's contagious. It's deadly. It's destructive. And that's what man is without God, depraved. It's not that he does every terrible thing he can think of all at once. It's not that, I mean, you have serial killers and then you have politicians, right? And so depravity takes on different forms. What is depravity? Depravity refers to a state of corruption or wickedness often characterized by an extreme lack of morality. I'm going to warn you again, we're going to talk about some difficult things. One of the difficult things we're going to talk about is this, and I want you to listen very carefully. Some civilizations deserve to die. Some civilizations deserve to die. They deserve to be wiped out, annihilated, exterminated. Now, we don't think that way. We're like, whoa, but if you read Genesis 6, you know that's true. You know, we live in an age where we talk about that all civilizations and all cultures are basically equal. You know, they're just different. They're equally okay. No civilization or culture is better than the other, but that's just not true, and we know it in our hearts. You look around the world even, and you see that. And some cultures, some civilizations deserve to die. And I'm going to give you an example of one, and I'm not going to go back into the Bible for it either. We'll stay kind of current, more or less. Let me give you an example of a culture that deserved to die. And it's interesting because its music is celebrated today. Its art is celebrated. There are people who claim to be descendants of this culture, of this indigenous people. And we hear a lot about their art and a lot about their culture. But let me give you a spoiler alert. That culture was exterminated. There is no surviving art. There is no surviving music. Zero, none. There are no survivors. So when somebody comes to your public school or teaches a curriculum where they claim to be part of that culture, you know it's a lie. Because this culture has eradicated even all of its children. Their capital city was destroyed brick by brick, block by block, leveled. It was once compared to Venice, Italy, but when it was overrun, it was completely destroyed, and all of its building, all of its religious symbols, even its artwork, was eradicated. Why? Depravity. Why a genocide like this, this annihilation? Well, this culture had a very unique distinction. They sacrificed on a peak year about 250,000 women and children. Human sacrifice. But they were really big on child sacrifice. Now, on an average year, that number got down to only about 2,000 a month. And again, for some reason, it was a big deal with about children. So their whole culture, their art, their language, their vocabulary, their music was built on their religion. Oh, and by the way, they were cannibals too. So when they sacrificed you, they ate you afterwards, or they fed you to the city populace. There was no perversion that they didn't know. And there's an added terrible feature. As if things couldn't be worse, they didn't sacrifice their own people. They didn't sacrifice their own children. What they did is for over 200 years, they went to all the villages and cities and tribes around them and by force took children, took women, took some men, and they sacrificed and ate them, their neighbors. And they fed their victims to the local populace of their capital city, Tenochtitlan. You may have heard that name before if you're in university. But ultimately, revenge or vengeance was taken upon them, and 200,000 warriors massed from the surrounding tribes and 700 foreigners, and they attacked what is now Mexico City, and they annihilated the Aztecs, putting an end to 200 years of oppression, kidnapping, and human sacrifice. And it was terrible because the Aztecs hid their children, and when these people found them, they remembered their children, and they were particularly merciless on the children. You know what? The surrounding tribes were no better than the Aztecs, nor the Spaniards who helped them. Why? Depravity. They were godless, and they were capable of any evil thing like the Aztecs. Today we hear all kinds of dumb stories about the Aztecs in our school system and how the Spaniards brought disease and how they... Let me tell you what, 800 Spaniards, do you really think 800 Spaniards, 700 Spaniards can decimate a city of 500,000 people that put 200,000 warriors in the field? Really? Does that really make sense to you? No. No, it was the surrounding tribes. The Spaniards organized them, and the Spaniards certainly were looking for gold. But you know what? These people deserved to die, right? They were committing the most heinous crimes. And there had to be self-defense and vengeance. Now, what's funny, if you read a school curriculum, let me read to you from one. Every child in the Aztec, this is what they're teaching in the schools. Every child in the Aztec Empire had to go to school. And all the schools taught proper behavior. It was important to learn proper behavior. Schools also taught songs and dances because they were part of religious ceremonies. We know about those. Most boys, when they graduated, were trained in hunting, farming, fighting, fishing. The girls were trained to be good mothers, and the schools trained kids in specialized professions. Kids would be moved into these special professions if they showed talent, because the Aztecs believed in giving everyone a chance. Unless, of course, they sacrificed you and ate you, right? It's depravity. Depravity being celebrated in our society, in our universities, in our schools. These animals called the Aztecs who don't exist anymore. The wages of sin is death, and sometimes the penalty is being blotted out. And the Aztecs were totally blotted out. When they show you Aztec culture or Aztec language or Aztec art, that's the art of the people who annihilated them. When you hear about Aztec language, that's the language of the people who exterminated them. There is no trace of the Aztecs. Depravity. Today, we talk about depravity, this kind of depravity, writ large, that erupts in men without God. And to learn about this on a much larger, much terrible scale, we look at Genesis 6, and particularly Genesis 6, 1 through 22. I'm going to read through that for you. We'll move around a little bit through there and move fast, and then we'll come back and understand it in terms of five aspects of depravity. Verse 1, when man began to multiply on the face of the land and the daughters were born to them, the sons of God saw the daughters of man were attractive, and they took wives of any they chose. Then, as a result, the Lord said, my spirit shall not abide in man forever, for he is flesh. His days shall be 120 years. Verse 4, the Nephilim were on the earth in those days, and also afterward, when the sons of God came into the daughters of man, and they bore children to them. Verse 5, the Lord saw the wickedness, and that word there in Hebrew also means depravity, and the Lord saw the depravity of man was great in the earth, and that every intention of the thoughts of his heart was only evil continually. Man without God. And the Lord regretted that he had made man on the earth, and it grieved him to his heart. So the Lord said, I will blot out man whom I have created from the face of the land, man and animals and creeping things and birds of the heavens, for I am sorry that I have made them. But Noah found favor in the eyes of the Lord. Now the earth was corrupt. Hebrew here better rendered is ruined. Now the earth was ruined in God's sight, and the earth was filled with violence. And God saw the earth, verse 12, and behold, it was corrupt, it was ruined, for all flesh had ruined their way on the earth. Large-scale depravity. Verse 13, and God said to Noah, I have determined to make an end of all flesh, for the earth is filled with violence through them. Behold, I will destroy them with the earth. Verse 14, make yourself an ark of gopher wood. Make the rooms in the ark and cover it from the inside out with pitch. Verse 15, this is how you are to make it. And he goes on and gives all the dimensions, right? Verse 17, for behold, I will bring a flood of waters on the earth to destroy all flesh, and which is the breath of life under heaven. Everything that is on the earth shall die. But, verse 18, but I will establish my covenant with you, and you shall come into the ark, you, your sons, and your wife, and your sons' wives with you. And every living thing of all flesh, you shall bring two of every sort into the ark to keep them alive with you. Verse 20, according to its kind, two of every sort you shall come that come in, you shall keep them alive. Also, take with you every sort of food that is eaten and store it up. It shall serve as food for you and for them. Verse 22, Noah did this. He did all that God commanded him. I'm going to come back to that word depravity, being ruined, you know. Depravity refers to a state of moral corruption and wickedness. It denotes actions or behaviors that are severely unethical, immoral, or sinful. And humanity, when it turned its back on God, became increasingly depraved. It rejected God for godlessness, for it to be unrestrained, to do what it wanted, how it wanted. And we saw in the past few weeks the spread gradually, then suddenly, like a virus or a contagion or a cancer, that depravity created this downward spiral. We saw this in Genesis 4 with the death of worship, where Cain just came up and dumped a sacrifice on God. Then we saw it with the death of family, with the first murder, and the death of marriage with polygamy, and the death of civilization, where people just kill people willy-nilly. That's depravity. It starts suddenly and then accelerates gradually. When we saw the aftermath of this, but what you also see is so-and-so begot so-and-so and died. So-and-so begot so-and-so and died, right? The wages of sin is death. If you eat of this fruit, dying you will die. And you see this. And what you're going to also see when we get to chapter 11 is that the length of life from Genesis chapter 5, where they live their long lives, to chapter 11, their lifespans get increasingly shorter and shorter and shorter. Brevity of life is accelerated. As in our own world and civilization, nations spiral downward. And I want you to understand what depraved men and women are capable of. And in response, what a holy God, we don't understand God in terms of his holiness very well, and a loving God is capable of, and what he must do after he is rejected. Remember that the Bible is about God. It's not about you or me. I'm not David picking up stones, or Joshua, or Nehemiah as a leader, or anything like that. The Bible is not about us. We're not in the Bible. Humans are bit players. It's about God, and what we're going to learn about God is his holiness and his response to unrepentant depravity. See, the Bible is his story. History is his story. God is the central character. And what we do sometimes is we elevate ourselves above God and we demote him. We exalt ourselves and try to humble him, failing to consider the consequences of the resulting depravity and the increasing depravity. So in today's message, we'll consider five aspects of depravity and their costs. We'll organize our thoughts of this narrative around these five aspects, and we'll get to aspect 1 and 2 today, but here are the five aspects we're going to cover. We're going to look at depravity from several angles. Number one, man's rejection of God, and ultimately God's rejection of him. 2, God's regret. 3, God's relief. 4, God's revelation. And 5, God's rescue or God's salvation. So let's talk about aspect number one, man's rejection. Let's understand man's rejection of God and his unrepentant sin and depravity, which led to God's ultimate rejection of those on the earth. We begin to see this in Genesis chapter 6, verses 1 through 5. And it says this, "When man began to multiply on the face of the land and daughters were born to them, the sons of God saw that the daughters of man were attractive, and they took for themselves wives, any they chose." Verse 3, then the Lord makes this curious statement in response. "Then the Lord said, my spirit shall not abide in man forever, for he is flesh, his days shall be 120 years. Verse 4, the Nephilim were on the earth in those days, and also afterward when the sons of God came to the daughters of man, and they bore children to them. Verse 5, the Lord saw the wickedness of man was great on the earth, and that every intention of the thoughts of his heart was only evil continually." I want to sort of key in on verse 3 here. "The Lord said, my spirit shall not abide in man forever, for he is flesh, and his days shall be 120 years. I'm sorry to say the ESV doesn't do a very good job of translating that passage. Other older translations render it a little more clearly and a little more cogently. Let me share them with you. I think we have them on a slide. There's the New American Standard. Then the Lord said, my spirit shall not strive with man forever, because he is also flesh. Nevertheless, his days shall be 120 years. Even the New International Version, 2011, which is not a good translation, but it gets it right here. Then the Lord said, my spirit shall not contend with humans forever. The New Living Translation, second edition, puts it this way. Then the Lord said, my spirit shall not put up with humans for such a long time, for they are only mortal flesh. My spirit shall not put up with humans, for the days shall be 120 years. What's going on here? God has been reaching out to man from Adam, who told you that you were naked, where are you? To Cain, where is your brother? On and on and on and on and on. He's calling them to repentance. He's prodding them to repentance. And all the while, the stench of their depravity is assaulting his holy nostrils. Have you ever considered the stench of sin in the nostrils of a holy God? Later on, we'll see that in Genesis 8 that God smelled the aroma of Noah's sacrifice. Have you ever considered? See, we don't think about our sin. We don't think about God. God is holy. Holy. And sin to him, depravity. Well, if you've ever had a relative who was an alcoholic and they're always like periodically soaked in vomit, and you came into their house and what it smelled like. Or maybe your refrigerator broke and the food putrefied while you were on vacation and you came in and the whole house stank. That's what your sin and my sin and their sin smells like, only worse in the nostrils of a holy God. But this God wades into this stench and calls these people to repentance, and they won't repent. And sooner or later, just as the serpent would have it, the clock is going to run out. God pursues sinners, striving and contending with them, and we say ho-hum. We treat God like he's ho-hum, a second thing, an add-on, an appendage to our busy schedule. But the thing is, we're not dealing with a ho-hum God. We're dealing with the creator of the universe, the judge of the living and the dead. We may act like he's ho-hum in the death of our worship, in the death of family and marriage and civilization. Mankind rejected God. Man rejected God. Adam and Eve initially rejected God. Cain rejected God. Lamech rejected God. People today reject God. I don't know how many of you watched the opening of the Olympics, right? They reenacted the Last Supper with drag queens. That's not going to go unpunished. Depravity reaches a point where it becomes, where it affects everything. It's all we think about. And that depravity begs for judgment. The pre-flood people, like the Aztecs, were a depraved lot. They did the unthinkable. There was nothing that they wouldn't try or do, and they received judgment. You know, ranchers and shepherds approach it this way. When the herd is infected with a disease, at some point they have to make a decision to exterminate most of the herd to preserve the flock. The larger herd must be thinned out, and that's what's going on here. But I want you to understand total depravity, you know, and you see it in verse 5. I want you to listen to the damning descriptors, the adjectives here. The Lord saw that the depravity, the wickedness of man was great in the earth, and that three words here, every, only, continually. I want you to think about that. And that every intention of the thoughts of his heart was only evil continually. This would not do. There's nothing that these humans that lived in this era would not do. The escalation of violence, we read about depravity, sexual and occultic practice. The escalation is suggested by the words every, only, and continually. There wasn't anything humans wouldn't do or try. And so we read, the sons of God saw that the daughters of man were attractive, and they took any that they chose.

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We are so blessed that you've chosen to spend time with us today studying God's Word. And if you'd like more information on Pastor Keith or Hillside Church, here's how you can connect with us. 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Well, we hope that you'll join us again next time for Grace to Live. But until then, I'm your host, Kevin Reeves. 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
5: I heard about an inscription on a tombstone. These words are written on it: "Pause now, stranger, as you pass by. As you are now, so once was I. As I am now, so you will be. So prepare for death and follow me." Someone reading that tombstone was overheard to say, "To follow you is not my intent until I know which way you went." So which way will you go? You have two options. When you die, and you will, unless the Lord comes before that, and he could. But if you die, or when you die, you will either go straight to heaven or you will go ultimately to hell. I don't say that with any pleasure. I just say that because it's gospel truth. And the last thing God wants is for you to go to hell. That's why he sent his son, Jesus Christ, to die on the cross for you 2,000 years ago. And if you'll turn from your sin and believe in Jesus, he will forgive you of all of it right now, and you can go to heaven when you die. One day a real threat will come your way in life. It could be a nuclear threat. More likely, it'll be a personal one, that unexpected heart attack, car accident. One thing is certain, no one gets out of here alive. And that's why you want to make sure you're right with God. This is your moment. Come to Jesus.
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10: 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When I

0: Welcome to Life from the Word with Pastor Chris Swanson of Calvary Chapel, Chester Springs. Today on Life from the Word, we'll be in the book of 2 Peter in chapter 3. Here's Pastor Chris.
1: So there's a day of judgment coming, and yet there's a way to escape that judgment, and that is to receive the Son of God who will return and establish his kingdom in Jerusalem as promised by God. That's what's ahead. Okay, so back to Peter. So the heavens and the earth, which are now, by the same word, like that flood, are kept in store, reserved unto fire, we saw it in Malachi, against the day of judgment, we saw it in Psalm 2, and here is the fifth use of this word by Peter, apolia, perdition. That is, the state after death wherein you realize you have been excluded from salvation. The idea again, wherein a man or a woman, rather than becoming what God had intended him to be, are lost and ruined. So first comes judgment, then comes the realization as you stand before him, you have missed his forgiveness and salvation. This is what Peter is warning is coming. It will be a day of judgment with fire, and after that will come apolia, perdition. Notice something obvious in verse 7, but we should pay attention. The heavens and the earth, which are now, by the same word are kept in store, reserved unto fire unto the day of judgment of ungodly men. Do you see that? Who is the judgment against? The ungodly. Well, then where are the godly? We'll get to that in a little bit. The ungodly men. So he goes on, verse 8, but beloved, be not ignorant of this one thing, that one day is with the Lord as 1,000 years, and 1,000 years is as one day. We're going to get back to that because there's some discussion there. Verse 9, you see, the Lord is not slack concerning his promise. If God makes a promise, what is he telling us? It'll come to pass. Would you like an example? That half does. Okay, good. Let's turn to, surely, if I've trained them all, like, sure, just get on with it. Matthew 11, left turn. Let's see one of those promises. Might not be one you were expecting me to go to, but let's have a look at it. Matthew chapter 11, I believe we'll be in verse 20. Jesus is doing his earthly ministry around the Sea of Galilee. In particular, he spent a lot of time there. He fed the 5,000. He fed multitudes. He opened the eyes of the blind, the ears of the deaf. The mute could speak. The lame could walk. These all things prophesied almost 800 years before they happened by Isaiah the prophet in chapter 35, that when their God would come to save us, they would know by opening the eyes of the blind, the ears of the deaf, the lame would walk. These things are being done by Jesus. And so verse 20, as these miracles are happening in front of the people, he began to rebuke or upbraid the cities where most of his mighty works and miracles were done. Why? Because even though they got to see these things, they repented not. And so he said, woe unto thee, Chorazin, woe unto thee, Bethsaida, for if the mighty works and miracles which were done in you had been done in Tyre and Sidon, Gentile pagan cities, they would have repented long ago in sackcloth and ashes. But I say unto you, it shall be more tolerable for Tyre and Sidon at the day of judgment than for you. Why? Because the Jews have all these great prophecies of the Messiah. He's doing them right in front of their eyes, and they still won't believe. And thou, verse 23, Capernaum, his headquarters for his ministry, which art exalted unto heaven, you shall be brought down to hell. For if the mighty works which have been done in thee, or have been done in thee, had been done in Sodom, it would have remained until this day. But I say unto you that it shall be more tolerable for the land of Sodom in that day of judgment than for you. In verse 25, of course, it said, and so Jesus left Capernaum, and the entire city crumbled in an earthquake. Is that what it says? Does it? Why, no, Pastor. The next verse says, and Jesus then thanked, as I thank you, Father. So Jesus has pronounced judgment on three cities, Bethsaida, Chorazin, and Capernaum. It didn't happen during the life of the apostles. It didn't happen during the life of the church fathers. When it happened, according to archaeologists, is in the 6th century, 600 years later from this judgment Jesus prophesied against them. There came an earthquake that, according to the archaeologists, they feel was about 7.8 on the Richter scale. A massive earthquake hit Israel, and in one day, boom, suddenly all three of those cities were destroyed. Bethsaida, Chorazin, and Capernaum all wiped out, same day, same earthquake, and interestingly enough, never rebuilt. Other towns that are smaller have been rebuilt. These three never rebuilt. So Jesus pronounced a woe upon them and a judgment. That judgment came 600 years later. It came in one day. They were all wiped out, and they've never been rebuilt. So now the question, did what he say came to pass? Yes. Did it take a little while? Yes. But did it happen? Yes. Okay. So back to Peter. The Lord is not slack concerning his promise. If he says it's coming, it will come. It will happen. As some men count slackness. Well, then, where is the promise of his coming? Why isn't he here? What's the deal? The Lord is not slack concerning his promise, as some men count slackness, verse 9, but is long-suffering to usward. Why? He's not willing that any should perish. So why is God delaying? Come on. Somebody help me. How many of you, if Jesus had returned to judge this earth 10 years ago, would have been on the wrong side of the kingdom of God? How many of you? How about 20 years ago? How many of you, wrong side of the kingdom of God? For me, at this particular time, 30 years ago, I would have been on the wrong side of the kingdom of God. I thank God he delayed his coming. But we get more on this. Let's go again to the Old Testament, Ezekiel 18. Let's look at the heart of God in the midst of judgment. Ezekiel 18. Far left, if you find Isaiah, go right. If you hit Daniel, go left. If you can't find it at all, just listen. Ezekiel 18. God revealing in the midst of pronouncing significant judgment against Israel through the prophet Ezekiel tells us this. Chapter 18, verse 20. The soul that sinneth, it shall die. The son shall not bear the iniquity of the father, neither shall the father bear the iniquity of the son. The righteousness of the righteous shall be upon him, and the wickedness of the wicked shall be upon him. But, verse 21, if the wicked will turn from all his sins that he hath committed, and keep all my statutes, and do that which is lawful and right, he shall surely live, he shall not die. All of his transgressions that he hath committed, they shall not be mentioned unto him. In his righteousness that he hath done, he shall live. Listen to God's heart. Have I any pleasure at all that the wicked should die, saith the Lord God, and not that he should return from his ways and live? But, verse 24, when the righteous turneth away from his righteousness and committeth iniquity, and doeth according to all the abominations of the wicked man doeth, shall he live? All of his righteousness that he hath done shall not be mentioned in his trespass that he hath trespassed, and in his sin that he hath sinned. In them shall he die. Yet you say, the way of the Lord is not equal. Hear now, O house of Israel, is not my way equal, and are not your ways unequal? When a righteous man turneth away from his righteousness, and committeth iniquity, and dieth in them, for his iniquity that he hath done, he shall die. And again, when the wicked man turneth away from his wickedness that he hath committed, and doeth that which is lawful and right, he shall save his soul alive. Why? Verse 28. Because he considereth, he realizes there will be a day. He stands before God. He considereth and turneth away from all his transgressions that he hath committed. He shall surely live, he shall not die. Yet saith the house of Israel, well, the way of the Lord is not equal, O house of Israel. Are not my ways equal, and are not your ways unequal? Listen to God's heart in these next three verses. Therefore, I will judge you, O house of Israel, everyone according to his ways, saith the Lord God. Repent and turn yourselves from all your transgressions. In Psalm 2, it was, kiss or embrace the sun, lest you perish. Repent and turn yourselves from all your transgressions, so iniquity shall not be your ruin. Cast away from you all your transgressions whereby you have transgressed, and make you a new heart and a new soul. This is the covenant promised. Ezekiel mentions it, a new covenant. He was getting it originally from the Lord, but also Jeremiah the prophet, chapter 31, verse 31, mentioned a new covenant. This new covenant where God said, I will take out your heart of stone, and I will give to you a heart of flesh. I will write my laws upon your heart. I will be your God. You will be my people. And that is the same covenant that Jesus, as we took communion, said, this is my blood, which is the new covenant shed for you. Where when you embrace God's Son by faith, you ask his forgiveness, God will change your heart and begin to work in your life. But like that bread and that cup that we had during communion, until you bring the bread in and until you bring the cup, the juice in, it was grape juice, in case you're wondering, until you bring it in, you get no benefit. But that's a simple picture of you must bring Christ into your heart by faith. If you will do that, he will change you. And you become his. So make you a new heart and a new spirit. For why will you die, O house of Israel? Listen to God's heart. For I have no pleasure in the death of him that dieth, saith the Lord God. Wherefore, turn yourselves and live ye. On your way back, stop at 2 Corinthians 5. This will be our last reference we make you go to. 2 Corinthians 5, on your way back towards 2 Peter. So what happens if we embrace the Son and we ask his forgiveness? Here is your answer. If any man be in Christ, what do you mean by being in Christ? By faith, you've asked him into your heart. He's a new creature. The old things are passed away suddenly. Behold, all things are become new. All things are of God, who hath reconciled us to himself. How? By Jesus Christ, by his Son. And has given to us the ministry of reconciliation, to wit, Old King James, that is, that God was in Christ reconciling the world unto himself. This is my only begotten Son, in whom I'm well pleased. That God was in Christ reconciling the world to himself. And so he has given to us who believe the ministry of reconciliation. That is that God, again, verse 19, was in Christ reconciling the world to himself, not imputing their trespasses unto them, but he's committed unto us who believe the word of reconciliation. So now then, we who believe, we are ambassadors for Christ, as though God did beseech or beg you by us. We pray you in Christ's stead or on his behalf, be reconciled to God. Again, kiss the Son, lest he be angry. For God the Father made him, the Son, to be sin for us, who knew no sin, that we might be made, by faith, the righteousness of God in him. So what is the heart of God? That he should just destroy the wicked? The heart of God is that the wicked should turn and accept his forgiveness. And Peter spent 3.5 years walking with God in human flesh, Jesus the Son of God, and he learned that heart. So now let's go back and look at 2 Peter 3. Beloved, be not ignorant of this one thing, that one day of the Lord is as 1,000 years, and 1,000 years is as one day. Question, where do we get days from? Well, our calendar. No. Genesis chapter 1, the earth was without form and void. The Spirit of God moved upon the face of the waters. The dry land appeared, and it says, in the evening and the morning were the first day. That is, the earth completed one full rotation in front of a light source. When you get to day 4, sun, moon, and stars are created. So now for us, the day is one full rotation in front of the sun. It takes 24 hours. That's where we get one day. Where do we get a year from? It is one complete revolution of the earth around the sun, which currently takes about 365 days. However, interestingly enough, it's been slowing down. The calendar used to take about 360 days, which is what you find used throughout your Bible. It's almost like the clock is running down and time is running out. Where do we get a week from? The creation. The creation. 6 days he created the heavens and the earth. The seventh day he ceased or rested from his activities. And so seven, interestingly enough, throughout the Bible, the number of completion. Seven notes in the scale, complete. You go to the eighth note, you've started a new beginning, an octave. The Bible tells us as we go through, we've had about 6,000 years of human history. If you go through the genealogies, 6,000 years of human history, we're going to see soon the return of the Lord. How long does he reign? 1,000 years in Jerusalem to fulfill the Davidic covenant. And then there's going to be a final judgment where there'll be a new heaven and a new earth. Interesting. 6,000 years, six number of man. What is the mark of the Antichrist? It's the number of a man, six, mentioned there. Seventh completion, eighth new beginning. We're almost at the end of our 6,000 years of human-run history. We're coming to the 7,000 year of God-run government and history, and then there'll be a new heaven, new earth, with an eternal realm. Pattern repeated over and over through Scripture. Daniel's prophecy against Jerusalem, there were 70 sevens. 69 of which have been completed, and the crowning of that 69th seven was when Messiah would ride in on a donkey and be executed, but not for himself. God has a timetable, and we're right on time. Beloved, be not ignorant of this one thing, that one day with the Lord is as 1,000 years, 1,000 years is as one day. You see, the Lord is not slack concerning his promise, as some men count slackness, but he's long-suffering to usward. Why? Peter knows this. He is not willing that any should perish, but that all should come to repentance. Question, what is God desiring all to come to? Repentance. God desires all men to be saved, come to the knowledge of the truth, we're told elsewhere. So we have an express desire and will of God that none should perish, but all should come to repentance. Next question, do they? They don't. Now, I don't mean to take a pin out of a theological hand grenade and throw it in the middle of you guys. But you have sovereignty now versus free will. God desires all men to be saved, and yet we know not all will be saved. So what does that mean about men and women? They have the ability to choose. The Bible is very clear. You choose where you spend eternity by whether or not you will embrace the Son and receive his forgiveness. God is going to confirm your acceptance of him. You profess him before men. He'll profess you before his Father. Or God is going to confirm your denial and rejection of him when he says, I never knew you, you're not in the book of life, and you have now relegated yourself to apolia, the state after death, when you realize you have missed God's salvation. He has done everything needed to redeem you, but he will not force you to believe. That's on you. He gave us prophecy. He gave us a book that every skeptic tried to destroy it, only to proving it. That's how much he loves us. But he will not force you. But beloved, be not ignorant of this one thing, that one day is with the Lord as 1,000 years, and 1,000 years is as one day, and we'll unpack that a little bit later. You see, the Lord is not slack concerning his promise, as some men count slackness. So why is he delaying? But he is long-suffering to usward, not willing that any should perish, but that all should come to repentance. God is not willing that any should perish. That's why he's delaying. Verse 10. But he's not willing any should perish, but he has to judge sin. And so he has waited as long as possible before he brings that judgment against sin. That's why he sent his Son to pay for each of us, that if we would repent from our sins, embrace Christ as our Savior, he will forgive us, he'll give us eternal life, he'll change us from the inside out. But the fact is, he must come and judge this world for its sins. That day is going to happen just as assuredly as there's aquatic seashells and there's fossils buried all over the planet, suddenly deposited by mud, water, and an overwhelming flood event. Sure, as much as we have that record, there is going to be another judgment. So he's not willing that any should perish. It's not that he's slack, it's that he desires men to be saved. But, verse 10, but he does have to judge. The day of the Lord will come. Peter is making this clear. And will come as a thief in the night in which the heaven shall pass away. So the idea of the day of the Lord, first part of your handwritten chicken scratch notes there from me, the big letter Q. Yes, that's a Q. How do we know it's time? I want to give you things to look for. Number one, Israel back in the land. Check. Number two, it has rebloomed. Ezekiel 36:30, Isaiah 27:6. If you go with us to Israel, you will actually see they are cultivating everywhere in the nation. Desert, mountain, you name it, they're cultivating it. That's happened. That's underway as we speak. They will have one ruler, Ezekiel 37. His name currently is Benjamin Netanyahu. He's being forced into another election in September. We'll see where that goes, because that could mean a lot to the Middle East, depending on which way they head. We're going to see them eventually suddenly attacked by Russia, by Turkey. Let me know if Turkey has a problem with Israel. Anybody? Iran. What has Iran said they want to do to Israel? Wipe it off the face of the map. Libya, which interestingly enough, through Russian influence and financing, is consolidating power right now. Sudan, Northern Africa, some say Ethiopia, depending on where exactly the tribal area is. These nations are going to suddenly attack Israel when they're back in the land, when they've rebloomed, and when they have one ruler. Could happen at any time. Here's another thing that's a hallmark of the last days and is what opens the door to the Antichrist. Peace will sorely be needed in the Middle East. What is the current administration trying to roll out? Peace agreement. They just stalled it a little bit again because some things aren't lining up for them. But this has been, if you've been paying attention the last 50, 80 years, you know that this has been going on in the Middle East. Here's another thing we'll see in the last days. Europe will form a union, which will eventually settle out. It appears to be to 10 rulers, which will then have three deposed. And as with Brexit and other things happening right now, we're watching Europe again in flux, trying to figure out what they want to be when they grow up. But as you go through prophecy, you'll find that what had been the Roman Empire, Daniel 9:26, 9:27, the people, the prince, will destroy the city and the sanctuary, the Romans. They're going to reform in some fashion, and they're going to try to go for it again. That is on the cusp of history. Those pieces are getting into place. Here's another thing we should see in the last days. There should be a desire for a more stable global financial system, and not just by, you know, regional sovereigns, but the idea of a global financial system. If you're paying attention in the business world, that is constantly on the mind of the business world. In fact, here are three articles this week that have come out in the last 2 weeks that I thought I would read to you. One, coming from Zero Hedge, which is actually quoting Russian Sputnik News. This is June 10th. Iran, hey, we've heard of them, calls for elimination of the dollar to stop U.S. economic terrorism. Iranian Foreign Minister Mohammad Javad Zarif said on Sunday that America's economic influence would be eliminated if countries would halt the use of dollars in their international transactions, reported Sputnik, Russian news service. Further down, Zarif isn't the only senior official in the world who's spoken about the dollar's demise. We reported last Wednesday that Russia and China are set to sign an agreement which would boost the use of their national currencies in bilateral and international trade in an attempt to move away from the dollar. They want another system. And this is constantly going on if you're paying attention. And the last days, the Antichrist is going to take that system over. Part of that system that he has, as we see in our next bullet item here, or chicken scratch, rising communications network. You know it as the internet. Daniel was told in Daniel chapter 12, verse 4, that in the last days knowledge would greatly increase. What can people do all the time now with the internet? Siri, how do I tie my shoes? Alexa, why are you listening to everything? Whatever, you know, whatever it may be. See, the generation we're in is in the information age. And they're ever learning, but they're not coming to the knowledge of the truth. So not only do you get out of that communication system a network that increases knowledge, but the other side of the edge of that sword is that it will also increase control. We're going to see that in Revelation 13. Yes, eventually we'll get there. We'll unfold it for you as we get there. Another article in the news, June 11, 2019. This coming from Christian Headlines. China installs surveillance cameras in churches to monitor Christians. China's Orwellian-like network of surveillance cameras now include churches. Most churches within the Protestant Three-Self Patriotic Movement in one major Chinese city, Huai'an, have government-mandated surveillance cameras that allow the communist government to monitor the congregation's every move, Bitter Winter reported. For example, Bitter Winter visited a Three-Self congregation that had 28 high-definition surveillance cameras, including six above the podium and four at the entrance. If you're not paying attention to what's happening in China, the surveillance state that they have installed is such that they can control where you go and what you do. So we need a financial system that's going to flip over to being a system that controls people through surveillance. Next part of this, our last item. Oh, by the way, that Revelation 11 there, that note, we need a system, a network system that will allow the whole world to see two prophets dead in the streets of Jerusalem for 3.5 days. Now, through Facebook or Periscope or other systems, you can just simply, anybody can show up with their phone and just start live streaming to the world, assuming that the platform allows you to continue to show the content. Anybody can do this. You now can fulfill Revelation 11 with anybody, not just Channel 6 or 3 or 10 or NBC or whatever. Anybody could do this and show the whole world in real time two prophets dead in the streets of Jerusalem. That's only in our lifetimes.
0: 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For more information about Life from the Word, visit our website at life.
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0: The topic of death is often avoided. 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
1: I know that our culture sees death as a morbid subject, so much so that even preachers try to avoid it. As always, I don't have an opinion on the issue, but even if I do, it's worthless anyway. The only thing we know about what really happens is what the Word of God in its entirety has told us. Now I want you to turn with me, please, Luke 16, beginning at verse 19, and the words of the Lord Jesus Christ. Luke 16. Now there's something I want to clarify right at the beginning here, because there are some people who mistakenly think that the man who's in the torment ended up there in Hades because of his riches. The Bible, from cover to cover, does not condemn riches. Only socialists do. They want to spread the wealth. It is what you do with riches that the Bible speaks about. Abraham was a very wealthy man, and he was a man of faith and a model for all of the Old Testament saints. Joseph of Arimathea was a very wealthy man. But what Jesus is telling us in this story, not condemning riches, but is condemning the greed and the selfishness and the self-centeredness and the carelessness by which this man lived his life. Jesus was telling those Pharisees to whom he was speaking, that riches cannot save them. All of the wealth in the world will never help them go to heaven. Only Jesus Christ can get them to heaven. In this story, Jesus tells us about two different destinations of two different people. One lived for self and the other one lived for God. One worshiped self, the other one worshiped God. One's God was mammon, and the other's God was the Lord. And so I have three things that I want to tell you what's on the other side of the curtain. I don't have a theory. I don't have an idea. I only go to the Word of God, okay? I don't have a denominational doctrine that I teach. No, I teach you what says in the Word of God. All right? Amen? Amen. First thing I want to tell you, what happens the second you die? Jesus gives us the answer. Both of these men went to two different regions of what the Old Testament would call Hades. You say, what is Hades? Hades was a place where people went prior to the death and the resurrection and the ascension of the Lord Jesus Christ. And it had two regions. One region of Hades called the bosom of Abraham, and the other region was called the place of torment. Don't miss this. Both men were fully conscious after their death. The unrighteous man was conscious that he was in that region of Hades that has unbearable suffering in it. He had memories. He was able to speak. He was experiencing intolerable pain. Lazarus, also on the other side, in the other region of Hades, he had memories. He was able to speak. He was experiencing great joy. And so the unrighteous man said, verse 24, Father Abraham, have pity on me and send Lazarus to dip the tip of his finger in the water to cool my tongue because I am in agony in this fire. So what is Jesus teaching us here? He's teaching us that we will receive our resurrected bodies as soon as we get out of here. There is no waiting period. There's no souls floating around. As a matter of fact, in 1 Corinthians chapter 15, verse 54, and in 2 Corinthians chapter 5, verses 2 and 3, the Apostle Paul talks about us being clothed when we go to heaven. He's not talking about a designer suit or a designer dress. When he's talking about clothes, then we're going to be clothed in our resurrected bodies. We're going to be clothed in our glorified bodies immediately as soon as we get to the other side. John the Revelator, when he was privileged to be taken into heaven and he saw what is going on in heaven even right now, he did not see souls floating around. No, he saw people in glorified bodies. The unrighteous man was burning in a fire. It was the fire of unfulfilled passions. It was the fire of unsatisfied desires. It was the fire of unsubsiding lust. It was the fire of a tormented conscience. It was a fire of a raging guilt. It was a fire of a tormented mind. Oh! But as far as Lazarus was concerned, he was in a state of bliss with the man of faith himself, Abraham. As I mentioned earlier, the Old Testament, when it talks about Hades, two regions of Hades, one that is described as the bosom of Abraham because by faith Abraham, and you see them in Romans and Galatians, are always given as an example of a man who lived in the Old Testament and lived by faith. And that is how a person makes it to heaven in the Old Testament or the New Testament. It's by faith. And so all the faithful Old Testament believers were with Abraham in that place, waiting the death and the resurrection of Jesus Christ. And Peter tells us that he went there and he declared his lordship right after his resurrection. And the other side was a place of torment. Remember a story of a sweet old lady who lived a good old life and to good old age, and she was getting ready to die, and the pastor came to visit her. And she was so excited about going to heaven. She said, "Pastor, it won't be long now before I'm in the bosom of Moses." And the pastor tried to correct her theologically and biblically. And he said, "No, no, no, sweetheart." He said, "It is the bosom of Abraham." She thought for a minute and she said, "Look, at my age, I don't care whose bosom it is." And that is why Jesus said that Abraham saw my day by faith 2,000 years before Christ, and therefore he was saved. And there are the believers who are going to be in heaven with us. They're the ones who looked forward to the coming of Christ. And we in the New Testament, we're going to make it to heaven by looking back to the cross of Jesus Christ and believing in him. Amen. Amen. The second thing I want you to really get under your belt, and that you it will bless you and encourage you about what happens 1 second after you die, when that other side of the curtain we call life, the distance between them is irrevocably fixed. He says, between us and you, a great chasm that has been fixed, so that those who want to go from here to you cannot, nor can anyone cross over from there to us. What is Jesus saying? Listen carefully. That once we cross over the other side of eternity, you cannot decide to pack your bags because you don't like the accommodation and you want to go the other side. And that is why the death of the believer, while it is absolutely painful for the ones who are left behind, it is joyous for the one who makes it across. Why? Because there is no waiting place. There is no soul sleep. There is no purgatory. It's a matter of checking out of here and checking in there. And Jesus said to the thief on the cross, he said, "Today you're going to be with me in paradise." There's no waiting time. There's no soul sleep. He said, "Today you're going to be with me in paradise." I know there are some people who are so determined about the soul sleep, they even twist the grammar and the syntax of that text of Jesus. And they said, "No, no, no. What he really meant to say is, I tell you today." Yeah, really? What other day is he telling him? They just want to prove a theory that they have. As I told you, I got nothing to prove. Jesus said, "Today," meaning today, as soon as you close your eyes in death, you're going to be with me in paradise. You're going to be with me in heaven. Hear me right on this one. The reason the Bible speaks of the believer's death as sleep is because death is restful for the believer. Think about it. We're going to rest from fighting temptations. We're going to rest from struggling with sin. We're going to rest from constantly facing troubles in this life. We're going to rest. Let me ask you this. If the soul goes to sleep and does not immediately go to heaven and be clothed in a resurrected body and be clothed in a glorified body, let me ask you this. What are you going to make of the Mount of Transfiguration, where Moses and Elijah came and they sat there with Jesus? They were not floating souls, let me assure you, because if they were floating souls, Peter would not have gotten excited like he did. I mean, man, this boy was salivating. He said, hey, let's stay here. We don't want to go down there again. I mean, these glorified bodies of Moses and Elijah and the Lord Jesus Christ, he saw that glory and he said, let's make tents. Let's stay here. I don't want to go down again. I don't want to go to fishing. When Stephen was getting ready to die, he saw the Lord Jesus Christ standing there to receive him in heaven. If his soul goes to sleep, listen to me, if his soul goes to sleep, what is that thing that he saw Jesus welcoming him? Paul expected to be in the very presence of the Lord Jesus immediately as soon as he dies. Not a soul that goes to sleep and wait for the resurrection, no. Or sometime in the by and by. No, it's an immediate transformation. And that is why he said in Philippians 1:23, I desire to depart and be with Christ, for it is far better. Not to go and get my soul sleep somewhere, and then at some point I'm going to be with Christ. He said it is an instant transformation. He did not long to die so he can get his soul go into some comatose stage. He longed for death because he knew that it would mean an immediate and absolute presence with Christ in heaven, in a glorified body. While Paul was torn between staying here on earth so he can win more people to Christ, so he can encourage the church of Jesus Christ, but he really deep down wanted to go to heaven. And he made it very clear that he has a preference, and it is heaven. He was confident that his death meant presence with Christ in a resurrected body. 2 Corinthians chapter 5, verse 8. Here's what he said. He said, to be absent from the body is to be at home with Christ. Again, sleep is just a picture of a believer's death, because just as sleep causes rejuvenation, so does the death of the believer. Have you ever been so tired, so exhausted, that you couldn't wait to sleep and you're so tired? That's the idea here. Revelation 14:13. Blessed are the dead who die in the Lord. From now on, they will rest from their labor and their deeds will follow them. 2 Corinthians chapter 5. Paul describes this body, our physical body that houses our spirit, as a tent. He calls it a tent. There's a good reason for that. And I'm going to show you a contrast that you may not have thought about before. The reason Paul calls this a tent is because a tent deteriorates. A tent sags. A tent can be tattered. Listen, no matter how much we try, and I'm trying my best, but it's going to sag anyway. And a tent eventually is going to collapse. Look, I know some of you love go out camping in tents and all that stuff. God bless you. I wish you all the best. But listen. Here's why he said it's a tent. Because it reminds us of the temporary nature of our pilgrim here on earth. That's why. And that is why Jesus said when he goes, he prepares a mansion for us. And if you're thinking that, oh, you're going to go to heaven, you're going to get a 50,000 square feet of a palace, you know, and you're going to really live it up, I want to disabuse you of that thought. When he says he prepares a mansion for us, he is preparing a glorified body for us. And that glorified, magnificent, resurrected body is a mansion in comparison to this one, which is a tent. Amen. Who wants to live in a tent when they know you got a mansion coming? When I go into glory, I'm going to exchange this sagging tent for a magnificent mansion, a magnificent body without limitation and without pain. The comparison between the tent and the mansion is incredible. Think about it. Meditate on that for a long time. The third thing I want to tell you that Jesus wanted us to know about eternity here in Luke 16 is that in eternity we're going to have a heightened self-awareness. This self-centered man, this man who lived for self, this man who cared for nobody else, and this man who had no room for God in his life, this man, when he got there into that place of torment, he knew that he deserved to be there. He knew that he has received his just and fair recompense. In eternity of torment, the self-centered man has a heightened self-awareness of his sin, of his rebellion, of his selfish living, of his self-centered living. And so after a few moments in a place of torment, he became a great evangelist. Verses 27 and 28, he said, "Send Lazarus to my father's house, for I have five brothers. Let him warn them so that they may not also come to this place of torment." Please don't miss this. Don't miss this. This man did not say, "God, you gave me a raw deal. God, you're unfair. God, you're unjust." I know you see people today shake their fist at God and say, "Where's God when this and where's God?" and angry at God. But this man has a heightened self-awareness. He did not. He did not blame God at all. He said, "I know. I deserve to be here." Not only that, but he was deeply concerned about his five brothers who are still on earth. He longed. He longed for them not to join him in that type of eternity, in that fate. And all of a sudden, a selfish, self-centered man becomes selfless. And he began to think of his brothers. In fact, he pleads with Abraham. Look at verse 30. He said, "I know if someone from the dead goes to them, they will repent." So repentance. He knew repentance now that he's on the other side. Verse 31. Abraham said, "If they don't listen to Moses and the prophets, they will not be convinced, even if someone rises from the dead." You know, you hear people say, "Oh, they want to see miracles. If they see miracles, they will believe." Let me tell you something. Abraham is saying, if you're not going to believe the Bible, and if you're not going to take God at his word, even if you see a miracle, you're not going to believe. This man knew that the decision we make here in this life on the earth regarding our relationship with God will determine our eternal destination. With heightened perception and better understanding, he becomes aware that our relationship with God should be our highest priority while we're living on this earth. And yet I see even believers today, they live their lives focused on all sorts of things, and they leave God out. They're people who spend their money on themselves, on all sorts of things, and they leave God out. People who set all sorts of goals and plans for their life, ignoring God. People who make their plans and pay no attention to God's redeeming grace. All of us, if we're going somewhere, traveling to a place that we've never been before, whether it be vacation or whatever it may be, people get maps, study them. They get on the internet. They Google that map. They Google this place. They read about it. They read books. They find out more about it. They even go and find reviews, what the other people saying about it. How much more should we be prepared and preparing for the place where we're going to be forever and ever and ever and ever and ever. And you can't get a better review than the one who's been there and came back to tell us about it. Let me tell you, some of these preachers running around saying there's no hell, I got news for you. I'd rather put my money on the one who went there and came back and says, there is hell. My money's on Jesus. But there may be someone here today who would say, I'm really uncertain. I believe in Jesus, but I'm really not sure if I close my eyes in death today, whether I'll be in heaven or not. Well, chances are, if that's your answer, that you really have not placed your total, complete trust in His promise. In a moment, I'm going to pray. And I'm going to pray with that person who would say, I'm not really sure, but I like to be. You can be assured and insured today. Lord Jesus Christ, I come and anchor my hope in your promise. I come to you repenting of my sins, receiving you, Lord Jesus, as a forgiveness of my sins. That what you did on the cross was for me. I thank you that your promise is not just that you're going to dwell in me in this life, but I'm going to spend eternity with you. And that is the absolute sure word of yours, that nobody else can ever change that. In your name I pray, Jesus. Amen.
0: Is your hope anchored in Jesus' death and resurrection? Maybe you have questions about what's behind the curtain for you in death. Well, begin a conversation with a Leading the Way pastor or counselor today. Start by filling out a contact form at ltw.org/Jesus.
1: Hello, my friends. You've heard me say many times that the changeless gospel...
2: My journey to faith started in my late 20s, and I was in graduate school. I was working on my doctorate in education. Then started reading poetry and the philosophers, looking for truth. But then I met somebody who told me that God loved me, and I thought, that's crazy. He couldn't love me. But it starts in the Old Testament, because He gave me the Old Testament to read. He gave me the Psalms. And so I started reading through the Psalms, and I knew that I knew that I knew that I was reading the truth. The Word of God changed me. My dissertation focused on race relations in higher education, and I looked at discrimination, and it surprised me. And I'm looking for suitable ministry work. As the Lord would have it, He brought me to Auschwitz-Birkenau, the former Nazi, German Nazi concentration and death camp, and I volunteered there for 4 months. I went into Auschwitz 5 days a week, and they had me working with artifacts. In my mind, it was really God who was entrusting me with these last belongings of the Jewish people who died. I learned a lot at Auschwitz, and honestly, I needed all the help from Dr. Youssef. When I was working at Auschwitz, I needed that teaching and encouragement. I listened to him every single day. As I'm winding down my day, I put him on. I'm listening to him every night. Then I discovered I could hear sermons on it. He's a breath of fresh air, and he understands the Middle East and the people that I work with. His voice is Middle East, he's Egyptian, he speaks in poetry, yet he's this intellectual. And he has an earned PhD, which I really respect. He teaches a teacher. I need to be taught. We call them educational multipliers, because then what he puts into me, then I go out and teach other people who are going to be teachers, and it just grows exponentially. I'm here in Atlanta now. And I listen to my sermons from Leading the Way, from Dr. Youssef. And I need it. It's my launching pad. But I'm well equipped. I'm fortified. I thank God for it.
1: Yes. He loves you.
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10: Knowing God from Harvest with pastor and evangelist Greg Laurie.
11: I heard about an inscription on a tombstone. These words are written on it. Pause now, stranger, as you pass by. As you are now, so once was I. As I am now, so you will be. So prepare for death and follow me. Someone reading that tombstone was overheard to say, to follow you is not my intent until I know which way you went. So which way will you go? You have two options. When you die, and you will, unless the Lord comes before that, and he could. But if you die, or when you die, you will either go straight to heaven or you will go ultimately to hell. I don't say that with any pleasure. I just say that because it's gospel truth. And the last thing God wants is for you to go to hell. That's why he sent his son, Jesus Christ, to die on the cross for you 2,000 years ago. And if you'll turn from your sin and believe in Jesus, he will forgive you of all of it right now, and you can go to heaven when you die. One day a real threat will come your way in life. It could be a nuclear threat. More likely, it'll be a personal one, that unexpected heart attack, car accident. One thing is certain, no one gets out of here alive. And that's why you want to make sure you're right with God. This is your moment. Come to Jesus.
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0: And again, welcome. This is Life in Christ. You'll find us online at lifeinchrist.org. And today, here in Isaiah chapter 14. Now, the first 39 chapters of Isaiah give us a look at the demand God has for justice. The second half, hope and restoration. And today, Isaiah 14 gives us something to close out on. Here's Pastor Flavio Carvalho with more.
1: As we learned, the first 39 chapters of this prophetic book deal primarily with judgment of sin. The second part, chapters 40 through 66, deal with hope and restoration. Also, as we have already seen, Isaiah treats a broad scope of subjects from the creation of the world and the fall on one end to the millennial kingdom of Christ on the other, and a whole lot of things in between. But before we leave this book, I feel compelled to touch on one more important subject treated in this book. This will take us back to Isaiah 14 today. In 2 Corinthians 2:11, the Apostle Paul says that we, the followers of Jesus Christ, are not ignorant of the enemy's schemes and devices. I wonder if that is still true today. Christians sometimes forget that we have an evil enemy who wars against God and against us. 1 Peter 5:8 says, "Be self-controlled and alert. Your enemy, the devil, prowls around like a roaring lion looking for someone to devour." We don't need to be preoccupied with the enemy. However, we should not be ignorant either. In Isaiah 14, while initially talking about the king of Babylon, in verse 3, God uses the prophet to give us some understanding about our enemy. Let us pray. Holy Spirit, as we come to this delicate, profound, and important subject, we ask your guidance and your assistance. Father, we open our hearts and minds to receive from you. Holy Spirit, be our guide and teacher. This we pray in the name of Jesus Christ, the Son of God, the Savior of the world, the Lord of the church. Amen. Isaiah 14. Let's look at verse 12. "How you have fallen from heaven, O Lucifer, son of the morning! How you are cut down to the ground, you who weakened the nations." Let's follow in the next verses. "For you have said in your heart, I will ascend into heaven. I will exalt my throne above the stars of God. I will also sit on the mount of the congregation, on the farthest sides of the north. I will ascend above the heights of the clouds. I will be like the Most High." In this verse, Lucifer translates a Hebrew word that means morning star or light bearer. The Vulgate, the Latin translation of the Old Testament, took this as a proper name, Lucifer. Now we know him as Lucifer. He is further described as, quote, "the son of the morning," end of quote. All this poetic language underscores the beauty, importance, and prominence of this created being. Yet, the Bible tells us that pride led him to plot against God, his creator. He tried to do then what he is still trying to do today, to subvert God's authority over his creation. Isaiah 14, now verses 15 through 21. "Yet you shall be brought down to Sheol, to the lowest depth of the pit." Verse 19, "But you are cast out of your grave like an abominable branch." Verse 20, "You will not be joined with them in burial." This describes the fall or the doom of the enemy. He who tried to sit in the highest place will be brought down to the lowest. Let this stand today as a lesson and a warning to all who rebel against God. Those who rebel against God, too, will fall. Satan fell. Rebellious sinners fall. Now, Ezekiel 28 is a parallel passage to Isaiah 14. Here too, the prophet begins referring to a rebellious earthly ruler, and then, led by the Spirit, he speaks of the archetypal rebellious spiritual leader. In Ezekiel 28, while initially talking about the king of Tyre, God tells us more about the fall of the enemy. Ezekiel 28, beginning with verse 11. Moreover, the word of the Lord came to me, saying, Son of man, take up a lamentation for the king of Tyre, and say to him, Thus says the Lord God, You were the seal of perfection, full of wisdom and perfect in beauty. You were in Eden, the garden of God. Every precious stone was your covering. The sardius, topaz, and diamond, beryl, onyx, and jasper, sapphire, turquoise, and emerald with gold. The workmanship of your timbrels and pipes was prepared for you on the day you were created. This being, the same as the one in Isaiah 14, was the seal of perfection. That is, he was the best of the best, the cream of the crop, wise and beautiful, the Bible says. His body was adorned with precious stones of different colors, so that he radiated the glory of God like a bright rainbow. He was an expert in timbrels and pipes. These are musical instruments, suggesting that he led the worship of heaven or was a chief minister of praise in the heavenly courts. Yet notice, this passage makes reference to the day he was created. This reminds us that the enemy is a created being. He is not a god. He is a creature, a glorious and powerful creature, but a creature nonetheless. Ezekiel 28, now verses 14 and on. You were the anointed cherub who covers. I established you. You were on the holy mountain of God. You walked back and forth in the midst of the fiery stones. You were perfect in your ways from the day you were created till iniquity was found in you. He was very special, a very special kind of angel. The Bible tells us of archangels, cherubs, seraphs, and angels in general. Archangels are chief angels. That's what the word archangel means. These are spiritual warring generals. In Isaiah 6, it speaks of seraphim. Apparently they have six wings. They surround the throne of God and proclaim His holiness. They cry out, Holy, holy, holy is the Lord God Almighty. The whole earth is full of His glory. The cherubim, on the other hand, appear to have four wings. God is said to be enthroned above the cherubim. The cherubim guarded the tree of life after the fall. That's in Genesis chapter 3. And in the Holy of Holies, the glory of God was seen, and His voice was heard from between the two golden cherubs atop the Ark of the Covenant. Lucifer was this kind of angel. He was a cherub who covers, anointed, perfect, and with full access to the holy mountain, the very throne room of God. What a privilege. That is, until iniquity was found in his heart. Sin, that is, rebellion against God, seduced him away from his divine purpose. Incidentally, that is what sin always does. It seduces us away from God's purpose for our lives. Ezekiel 28, we begin with verse 16. You became filled with violence within, and you sinned. Therefore, I cast you as a profane thing out of the mountain of God, and I destroyed you, O covering cherub, from the midst of the fiery stones. Your heart was lifted up because of your beauty. You corrupted your wisdom for the sake of your splendor. I cast you to the ground. Verse 17 tells us here that pride corrupted Lucifer. Incidentally, that's what pride always does. It corrupts its host. Here, pride corrupted Lucifer. So what happened? Verse 18. You defiled your sanctuaries by the multitude of your iniquities, by the iniquity of your trading. Therefore, I brought fire from your midst. It devoured you. It turned you to ashes upon the earth in the sight of all who saw you. All who knew you among the peoples are astonished at you. You have become a horror and shall be no more forever. The sin of pride caused Lucifer to rebel against God, and as a result, verse 19, he became a horror. This is the fall of Lucifer. In Revelation 12, the Apostle John saw this fall, and he describes it for us. Revelation chapter 12, beginning with verse 3. And another sign appeared in heaven. Behold, a great fiery red dragon, having seven heads and ten horns, and seven diadems on his heads. His tail drew a third of the stars of heaven, and he threw them to the earth. According to this passage, a third of the stars, the angels, followed Lucifer. They became demons. Again, Revelation chapter 12, now verse 9. So the great dragon was cast out, that serpent of old, called the devil and Satan, who deceives the whole world. He was cast to the earth, and his angels were cast out with him.
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13: 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Giving should never be a burden, but rather a privilege. We sow and then we reap, but the reaping may be in a different season than the sowing. Our job, to trust the Lord of the harvest with expectant hearts. Stay with us. From the Moody Church in Chicago, this is Running to Win with Dr. Erwin Lutzer, whose clear teaching helps us make it across the finish line. Now, to wrap up part five in a series on managing God's gifts, here is Pastor Lutzer. His focus, once again, the Sermon on the Mount.
5: Verse 8, I am astounded at the universals in the verse. In fact, I think that little word all or its equivalent appears about three times for sure, and maybe four. Listen to what he says. And God is able to make all grace abound to you, so that in all things, at all times, having all that you need, isn't that four times? Notice then, you will abound in every good work. I read that and I'm astounded. I'm saying, Paul, are you telling me that if I'm faithful in giving money, I am going to experience a sufficiency of God that money cannot buy, that I will find that well of water within me reaching up to eternal life? Because the idea here in the Greek is that it will be a matter of inner resources so that I will be able to suffer better, so that I will be able to face life better, so that I will have more wisdom and abound in all things. That's what Paul says is one of the harvests of those who give generously. It is a harvest of sufficiency. It is also a harvest, and this even surprises me more, a harvest of special righteousness. Verse 10, now he who supplies seed to the sower and bread for food will also supply and increase your store of seed. Now there he is talking about money. He's saying, you put seed in the ground, you can expect that God is going to bless you to have seed back. But notice what you're going to have. He will increase your store of seed and enlarge the harvest of your righteousness. I say, Paul, I don't get that. What's the connection between faithfulness in giving and the harvest of righteousness? Now, obviously, this is not the righteousness which Jesus Christ gives by which we enter into heaven, because that has to be a free gift, because it is the righteousness of God to which we can contribute nothing. And this would be a good place for me to say that those of you who are listening who have never received Christ as Savior, you've never transferred your trust to Him, that you must do so realizing that you make no contribution to the righteousness of God. It must be received as a free gift. But Paul is talking about practical righteousness. I think if we could discuss this with Paul, and I'd love to sit down and say, Paul, help me understand better what you have in mind. Paul would say, look, if you are not giving generously, if you're not sowing generously, then don't expect necessarily that your family is blessed. Don't necessarily expect that you are going to find that sufficiency and the practical righteousness and the wisdom that you need is going to take place, because these are part of the harvest of those who sow the seeds. And you'll notice he quotes here from Psalm 112, verse 9, he has scattered abroad his gifts to the poor, his righteousness endures forever. And somehow there is a connection between the two. What is the harvest? It is the harvest of sufficiency. It is also the harvest of special righteousness and then special blessings. And here Paul begins to just, have one phrase after another. And what the essence of it is he's saying that this is going to resound to the praise and the honor of God. You'll notice it says in verse 11, you will be made rich in every way so that you can be generous on every occasion. And again, he is still talking here about material prosperity. It is involved. It will result in thanksgiving to God. Who is going to thank God? It's the people who have been blessed as a result of the gift. It's the saints who are in Jerusalem. It's the children that we hope to reach here in the city of Chicago as we build this building. It's the people who come in who know that we need the classrooms for our adult ministries, our children's ministries, that we need space for a fellowship hall so that our ministries can be strengthened and the interaction of believers can be made firm. You see, it is then that people are going to offer praise to God. So Paul is saying, you'll notice in verse 12, this service that you perform is not only supplying the needs of God's people, Oh, that's part of it, yes. But it is also overflowing in many expressions of thanks to God. He's saying those saints in Jerusalem are going to bless you for what you're doing, and you're going to be bound together in them, with them. Because of the service by which you have proved yourselves, men will praise God. Now, I underlined this in my Bible, but that's at least the third time Paul says that one of the results of this harvest is thanksgiving to God. For the obedience that accompanies your confession of the gospel of Christ, and for your generosity in sharing with them and with everyone else. And in their prayers for you, their hearts will go out to you because of the surpassing grace God has given you. No wonder he ends by saying thanks to God for his unspeakable gift. Again, Paul wants to root our faithfulness in giving in the unspeakable gift of God, and he holds Christ high. You see what Paul is saying? Through our giving, we are bound to other saints. Our hearts are knit together. Lives are challenged. People are blessed. And because in stewardship enrichment, 10% of our giving is going to go to missionaries in different parts of the world and different projects, there are people all over the world who are going to offer praise to God because of the generosity of God's people. And that is part of the harvest of righteousness. It's the kind of thing that money cannot buy. Now, of course, the question is, how much shall we give? Somebody says, shall I tithe on the gross or shall I tithe on the net? How shall we do this? How shall we discern God's mind? Have you understood the principles? Sow generously. Ask yourself the question, what kind of a harvest do I want? Do I want God to bless the gross or do I want God to bless the net? What kind of a harvest do I want? Shall I sow sparingly or shall I sow bountifully, believing in the harvest? There's a second principle, and that is, what kind of a heart do I have? Because we're to sow cheerfully. Could it be that there's somebody here today who says they aren't going to get a dime out of me? Well, my dear friend, if you're sitting here today and you're saying that, then I humbly say, keep your dime. Keep your dime. Get on your knees until you love God, and then you'll be able to share that dime and maybe even a few others. But until your heart is right, don't worry about your checkbook. But your checkbook may be a good indicator as to where your heart is. So what's the second principle? You sow cheerfully. We ask the question of, what kind of a heart do I have? And now we also sow expectantly, and we ask ourselves the question, what kind of a heritage are we going to leave? What kind of lives are we going to impact for the cause of the gospel? No, there is no percentage stipulated. And we're not here to tell you what the percentage would be. Certainly, 10% is a good benchmark. It's a good beginning place. But beyond that, it is between you and God seeking his mind and asking the question about the harvest. In a third world country, there was a father who faced a very difficult decision. He had a bucket of grain, of corn, actually, that his family needed because they were poor. And here was this tension within him as to what to do with a bucket of corn. You could use it now, and it would probably serve them maybe for a week. But what he did is he went into the little hut, took it down, and put it in the ground. He seeded it. As he walked along, he stomped it into the ground. And his little daughter was astounded, because to her, Daddy was just ruining the whole thing. I mean, what good are these seeds in the ground? I mean, we need bread. We need whatever corn can make. But he said to her, my little girl, I want you to know that I'm putting this seed away in the ground because I believe in the harvest. You see, some of you face that decision, don't you? Because you need money to live, no question about it. You have mortgage payments. We all do that. We all have to be able to survive. And so there's tension here, you see, between what shall I do, what shall I give, and how much can I, quote, afford to give? In a sense, that is a legitimate question. How much seeding can I do when there is not a whole lot of corn in the house? And the answer to that question is that it depends on your faith in the harvest. The Apostle Paul says, you give generously, God is able to make all grace abound to you, so that in all things, at all times, having all... How much seeding can I do when there is not a whole lot?

0: things that money can never possibly buy. Can you trust the God of the harvest? That's the question. Can we trust God to keep his word that the harvest will come in? You know, of course, that you always reap in a different season than you sow. You sow in the springtime, but you don't harvest in the springtime. You have to wait. In the very same way we sow now, and the harvest will begin to come in, of course. We will see it with our own eyes, God willing, but it's down the road. It's years from now that we see its fruition and its completeness. And so I ask you today, what is the amount? So generously, so cheerfully, so expectantly, and believe in the God of the harvest.
1: And my friend, isn't it wonderful to realize that any investment that we make in this world, we take with us in the world to come? You know, so often people say, well, you can't take it with you. Yes, you can. If you transmute it into a different form, Jesus said that we should use our investments in such a way that when we get to heaven, people will welcome us into everlasting habitations. I know that you have many ministries to which you can contribute that enable the gospel to go to various countries. Would you consider and pray about making a gift to Running to Win? And the reason it is so important is at the end of this month, it is the end of our fiscal year, we would like to be able to end in a strong position because this ministry continues to grow. Why? Because of your prayers and because of your gifts. Let me thank you in advance, and as a thank you, we'll give you the book, Christ Among Other Gods.
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9: How you approach money can be very telling about your life. Your spiritual condition is revealed by your relationship to money and riches. It's not the only indicator, but it's a major indicator. Wealth, of course, can only reveal character. It does not give character.

0: But the Bible does not teach that wealth is wrong. Wealth is not the sin here. It's the stewardship of the wealth that determines the sin. It's to what end you use the resources that God gives you. So the problem is not simply the riches themselves. It is the approach to riches. It is the love of money that will lead you down a very, very dangerous path in your life. There were many wealthy people in the Bible that were godly and did not sin against the Lord with their wealth. Job, Abraham, David. In our text, what we're dealing with is the wicked wealthy. Those who might claim to know Christ, those who might claim a relationship with God, but their wealth has revealed their character, and it is very wicked. Covetousness and the love of money can bring out the very worst in people. Few things do it like the combination of covetousness and the love of money. Judah betrayed Christ for 30 pieces of silver. Delilah turned her husband over to the enemy for 1,100 pieces of silver. Solomon became obsessed with hoarding goods and accumulation of different types of riches. Ananias and Sapphira lied before the whole church. Part of that reason was their love of money. Love of money brings out hypocrisy, it brings out cruelty, it brings out pride, it brings out many other vile sins. The irony here is that most people think that wealth leads to happiness and an ease of life. Of course, that is not true. Donald Trump, before becoming president, he said, "He who does not believe money can buy happiness doesn't know where to shop." However, wealth does not bring happiness. There is no truth in that. There is not. Character always brings about true happiness, whether it's character with hardly anything or character with much. The key to the happiness is always the character of the person, not the possessions of the person. The Bible tells us in Proverbs 15:6, "In the house of the righteous is much treasure, but in the revenues of the wicked is trouble." Look over in Ecclesiastes chapter 2. Solomon, of course, was the wealthiest man to live. And let's look at some of his conclusions about how much joy and happiness it brought him. Starting in verse 4, it says, "I made me great works. I built in me houses. I planted me vineyards. I made me gardens and orchards, and I planted trees in them of all kinds of fruits. I made me pools of water to water there with the wood that bringeth forth trees. I got me servants and maidens and servants born in my house. Also, I had great possessions of great and small cattle above all that were in Jerusalem before me. I gathered me also silver and gold and the peculiar treasure of kings and of the provinces. I got me men singers and women singers and the delights of the sons of men as musical instruments and that of all sorts. So I was great and increased more than all they that were before me in Jerusalem. All my wisdom remained with me, and whatsoever mine eyes desired, I kept not from them." Had anything he wanted. "I withheld not my heart from any joy, for my heart rejoiced in all my labor, and this was my portion of all my labor." But look at his end here. "Then I looked on all the works that my hands had wrought, and on their labor that I had labored to do, and behold, all was vanity and vexation of spirit, and there was no profit under the sun." It's verse 17, the very first line there. Here's a conclusion he had. "Therefore, I hated life." It didn't lead to genuine happiness. It never does. Happiness is tied into character. When you have somebody with an evil character and wealth is involved, it's really going to be very revealing because there's more power with that influence that money brings. It brings more opportunity, if you will. Here's what even some others have said about wealth. These are perhaps at one time considered some of the three most wealthiest men in our country. Rockefeller said, "I had made many millions, but they brought me no happiness." Vanderbilt, "The care of 200 million is enough to kill anyone. There is no pleasure in it." Andrew Carnegie, just three words. He said, "Millionaires seldom smile." In our text, it deals with when you're mixing somebody who's wicked with no character with wealth. And there's great warning here for us in how we use the resources that God gives us. So let's go back into James chapter 5, begin to break this down. Two primary points. Really, the second one is the main thrust of this. The first one we're going to look at, of course, is the coming judgment on the wicked wealthy. But the main thrust of this text is just built around my second point, and that is the four sins that the wicked are committing, the crimes that they're committing. So James chapter 5, it says in the very first verse, "Go to now, you rich men, weep and howl, for your miseries shall come upon you." The fact is, there is coming judgment on the wealthy wicked, those who do not use their funds right, those who have prospered, and yet they're using it in a wrong way. There's a great judgment that is coming. Again, using the phrase go to now to get their attention, letting you know you need to listen to this, you had better pay attention. It uses the words here to weep and howl. There is great judgment coming. The word weeping there, when it's used throughout the New Testament, is always used in a very grand sense. It's not just sitting down in heaven, a pity party. It's used, for instance, when the young maiden died right before Christ raised her from the dead. When it talks about the family that was there, they were weeping. The word is used again with Peter when he betrayed Christ after that third time and their eyes met and Peter turns away. The same word is used for weeping there. This is a weeping, and this weeping doesn't lead to repentance. Notice that here. This weeping leads to howling. It leads to just outright crying. He said, listen, if you really knew what was coming, the judgment that's going to hit you, what you'd be doing right now is not boasting in your wealth and planning for tomorrow. You would be weeping and howling if you understood what is about to hit you. It's going to be a massive judgment. He's letting them know judgment is to come upon the wicked wealthy. It'll be strong. It'll be horrible. They might be living the life now, but that is going to change when judgment comes. A good example of this in Scripture is the rich man and Lazarus. The rich man thought he had it all. He had the beggar that sat outside. No doubt he thought that guy had this horrible, wretched life compared to him. He was living fairly. He was living in luxury. But the very moment he died, that judgment hit. It was over with. It was done. He was in flames from the top of his head to the bottom of his feet. He would have traded places with Lazarus all the days that he was on the earth. He wouldn't even thought twice about it once the judgment hit. Bible is clear. The judgment is going to come. And he brings out different clues about the judgment throughout the rest of the text. I'll bring those out as we're going through this text. The main focus of this text is the crimes committed by this group of wealthy people. It is the sins they have done. There's going to be a progression here. But he says, your riches are corrupted, and your garments are moth-eaten. Your gold and silver is cankered, and the rust of them shall be a witness against you, and shall eat your flesh as it were fire. You have heaped treasures together for the last day. The key of what's going on here in verses 2 and 3, the sin that we're looking at, is the fact of their wealth, their riches, being a witness against them, how it shall eat their flesh, and how they have heaped treasures together for the last day. So the first sin that is brought up here in verses 2 and 3 that they are committing is they were hoarding the riches, just collecting them. Now keep in mind, riches at this time is not just money. We look at riches as simply based on your bank account or your investments, that counts your wealth. Well, that wasn't true in this day. Their wealth was based on several things. Their wealth would be based on their food, on grains, on meats, salt. Their wealth would be based on garments. Garments was a big deal, how many garments you had. There was a story I read of how a battle taking place, and they needed some more garments. They went to a wealthy guy. He had 5,000 changes of clothes. And, of course, that was an indication of wealth then. Garments were an indication of it, your grains, your food, your meat, land, different things, as well as money of the day was a factor in your wealth. So in this text right here, we see they had so much of it, it's just rotting. They've hoarded it all up. They've got plenty of the physical money. They've got the garments. They've got the food. But it's just rotting. It's doing nothing. There's so much that they could actually do with it. But only thing they're doing is hoarding this together. And it's rotting away. You ever read the story of those who are incredibly wealthy? They're so protective of it, they don't even use it on themselves. Our text refers to those here who have so much, and yet it's doing nothing. Simply going to waste. Their wealth is not being used for anything beneficial. Again, so much is just rotting away. The garments are moth-eaten. They're just simply being destroyed. Their coinage was rusty. Now, silver and gold don't rust, but of course it was mixed with different metals that would rust. The point is they're simply hoarding their riches. God does not give us our funds for us to hoard. Our funds are to be used. Now, there's a difference between hoarding and saving. You have to pray for wisdom along those lines in how you're doing that. It says in our text here, in Judgment Day, God was going to refer to everything they had that was rotting. He said, that's going to bear witness against you in Judgment Day. You did nothing with it. God does not provide wealth. God does not provide funds for it to sit down and do nothing. God gives us things to distribute, not to hoard. Their hoarding was just building this testimony against him. And it says in the last part of verse 3, you have heaped treasures together for the last days. Now that's interesting. We're in the last days. We've been in the last days since the ascension of the Lord Jesus Christ up until he comes again. He's making a great point right now here. You're alive during this time right now. The time of the local church, the time of redemption, the time when the command has went out to get the gospel to every creature on the earth. There was much to be done. Churches needed to be established. Lost who needed to be won. And yet they were just hoarding and hoarding and hoarding and hoarding. That'll be a part of their judgment as well. Even with the time they're living, they were hoarding. This is a great true thing that Spurgeon had. He was invited by this wealthy guy to come down and preach in a country church he had. It was part of a fundraiser. He figured if Spurgeon would come, it would help him raise funds for a project. And so the man had wrote Spurgeon a letter, and he said here, you are free to use my country house, my townhouse, or my seaside home. Spurgeon wrote back and declined. He said, sell one of your homes and pay the debt yourself. And so hoarding was the very first sin. And listen, there's a right use of funds. I think we see four primary uses of our funds. Number one, your funds are to take care of your family. The Bible says a man is worse than an infidel. Of course, he doesn't take care of his family. So your funds primarily are used to take care of your family. Then, of course, we have second, the work of God. I'm trying to give you guidelines on how you figure out how do I use the funds that I have. One is take care of your family. Number two is for the work of God. Number three, I'm going to separate this from the work of God a little bit, and that is to win the lost, getting into missions and things like that. And then fourthly, according to the Bible, would be the poor, to help the poor. But the first sin mentioned here is that they were hoarding riches. Their wealth was doing absolutely nothing beneficial as God saw it. And he's the only one that matters because he's the judge. Now look at verse 4. You see their second sin that was committed. Again, these are like stepping stones. Behold, the hire of the laborers who have reaped down your fields, which of you is kept back by fraud, crieth, and the cries of them which have reaped are entered into the ears of the Lord of Sabaoth. Now here's their second one. They stole their wealth.
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3: In 1783, the Revolutionary War was nearly over, but America's future remained uncertain. Officers in the Continental Army were angry. Congress had failed to provide promised pay, and some considered using the Army's power to force the government's hand. George Washington understood their frustration, but he also knew the liberty they had fought to win could be destroyed by the very army that secured it. Washington confronted his officers and urged them to choose honor, patience, and loyalty to the Republic over rebellion. He could have used their anger to increase his own power. Instead, he used his influence to restrain it. Power asks what it can take. Character asks what duty requires. Washington's lesson still stands. Freedom survives when leaders place principle above ambition and remain faithful to God, country, and the people they serve.
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9: This is the Old Trailblazer Broadcast. This is Pastor Albert Pendarvis, the Old Trailblazer, riding out on old Dan. Come on, Dan, let's go. We've got to get a getting. And we're bringing you God's message for many, many years here now with the Trailblazer Broadcast. Let me just mention a few couple of things about radio missions, the old gospel message here that goes out in the Trailblazer. First Baptist Church of Algiers was founded in there in New Orleans by our late pastor, Elar Shelton. Until Katrina came, we were there in Algiers, New Orleans. Pastor Shelton had died and gone on to be with the Lord, and Brother H.G. Gale became the pastor, and then later on me, myself. And when Katrina came, we moved up here to Walker, about an hour's drive from New Orleans. And here we are now. We have a new chapel and a new bookstore. And the Lord has blessed us, giving us many, many more radio stations now than we ever had before. And we're on about 100 radio stations with this Trailblazer broadcast. And we've been doing a little survey, getting folks to write us or call us, let us know they're listening. And we've been overwhelmed by the response. So if you haven't called or written, call me, let me know. We're making a survey. We don't know if we have a station out there somewhere in the boondocks that nobody's listening to. We'll go off of that station and move it somewhere else. But we're bringing you this study now on the Holy Spirit upon you. And we want to face this fact, another fact. Every born-again believer is indwelt by the Holy Spirit at regeneration or at the new birth. This is clearly set forth in 1 Corinthians 6:19. What? Know ye not that your body is a temple of the Holy Ghost, which is in you, which you have of God, and ye are not your own? Also in 1 John 2, but the anointing which ye have received of him abideth in you, and you need not that any man teach you, but as the same anointing teaches you of all things, and is truth and no lie. Even as it hath taught you, ye shall abide in him. Then the Apostle Paul sets this same truth forth in Galatians 4. And because ye are sons, God has sent forth the Spirit of his Son into your hearts, crying, Abba, Father. I often wondered about that when I was young and didn't know anything hardly. But that word Abba, that means daddy. Like a baby when he first begins to walk, he don't say father, he says daddy, daddy. We see from these scriptures the presence of the Holy Spirit dwelling within the born-again believer, makes that body his temple. Then the Lord Jesus was born. Listen, when the Lord Jesus was born, the Father gave him a perfect body to dwell in, but the Holy Spirit condescends to dwell in the corrupt body of born-again believers such as you and I. What grace, my friend, what gracious, what the Lord has done for you and for me, that the Holy Spirit, the third person of the triune God, dwells within us. I tell my folks here, last week I was speaking at a funeral, and I mentioned this fact. Within your bosom, man, woman, or child, within your bosom, there is that still, small voice. We call it your conscience. But, my friend, it's abiding there to direct you. And especially when God's child has been born again, filled with the Spirit of God, working day by day to walk in God's will, that guides us. That Holy Spirit guides us. Then another truth, let's always be clear, that an ever-born-again believer is baptized into Christ at regeneration, according to Romans 6. Know ye not that so many of us as were baptized into Jesus Christ were baptized into his death? Then, according to 1 Corinthians 12, for by one Spirit are we all baptized into one body and have been all made to drink into one Spirit. This baptism with the Holy Spirit takes place at the time of the new birth. My friend, you don't seek the Holy Spirit. You don't pray through for the Holy Spirit. You don't beg the Lord to give you that infilling of the Holy Spirit. When you're born again, when that new heart is placed in your bosom, the Lord says, I will give you a new heart. Why does he do that? Because our old heart is deceitful above everything and wicked above every measure. And I know that's a strange truth to some folks, but the God's word is true, my friend. The Bible says the heart is deceitful beyond measure, and it's loves sin. Did you know? Maybe you don't. The average person born into this world, comes into this world, loves sin. That's why we're a sinner. We don't become a sinner because we sin. We're sinners from birth, born into this world as a sinner, my friend. And the Holy Spirit's work, under the convicting power of the Holy Spirit, is to make us aware of that, to awaken us. That's why we call Radio Missions Trailblazer Broadcast an awakening ministry. It wakes us up. It woke me up. It wakes you up if you're saved. You come into this world. You don't have any idea that you're sinful. You must be made aware. The scripture says, ye shall know the truth, and the truth shall make you free. What is the truth? The truth is that you're a sinner. That you're a sinner. And then the truth is that Christ died for sinners. That's right, my friend. The truth is that you're totally depraved. You love sin. You do. The other truth is Christ died for sinners. Luke 19:10 says he came to seek and to save that which was lost. A lot of folks smooth over that verse, seek and to save, but I don't. I said, look at that word, seek. Not only did he save, but he came to seek. Oh, my friend, listen, my friend. I praise the Lord for the grace of God. Don't you? You know the Lord. Don't you thank the Lord? Do you ever stop and thank the Lord for the breath you breathe, this cool, fresh air that we have this morning here? Oh, my friend, listen, let me go back and get started again. The baptism with the Holy Spirit takes place at the new birth. It makes you and the believer, makes you and Christ one. Then Ephesians 1 says that we are sealed with the Holy Spirit of promise. And then Ephesians 4 says, whereby ye are sealed unto the day of redemption. Don't you praise the Lord for that sealing, my friend? Can you just take a moment and think about being sealed? The scripture says we're kept, but it also says we're sealed. The Lord puts his seal, his stamp of approval. You know what a seal is? You see these 18-wheelers going down the highway in front of you. On the back of that trailer, they got a big seal back there. It's made to where it shows that nobody has broken into that trailer when it gets to its destination. Just like the tomb, they sealed this tomb of the Lord to show that he couldn't get out. But he did, didn't he? He arose, that's right. He arose up from the grave. He arose. I can't sing, you know that. I'm losing my voice. But listen, my friend, hereby you're sealed. This is the work of the Holy Spirit in the heart and life of God's child. These truths, if we keep clearly in mind, as set forth in God's word, we'll never go astray on the doctrine of the Holy Spirit. I know, my friend, what we're facing today out there in this world of misconception. I've told you some of the experiences that I've had folks tell me. I told you about this young man, a very good friend of mine. He was a carpenter, and I was an electrician out on a job one day, and he told me. He was a very charismatic man, great gentleman. He told me that he was fishing on a creek up in the woods, and he looked up the creek, and here came a Bible floating down the creek. Never even went to pages, wasn't wet. He fished it out of the creek with his fishing pole, pulled it up on the bank by him. Pages was dry, no water. And it was open to a certain passage of scripture. And that man based his salvation on that particular occasion. Now, my friend, if it ever was a demon, work of a demon, that was it. That was it. I couldn't say one word to him. I was flabbergasted. I just couldn't say anything. I just said, if you make sure you make your calling and election sure. Oh, my friend, we have these occasions here in our area once in a while. Somebody sees a sun shining through an outhouse and makes an image of the Virgin Mary on the wall. People drive for miles and miles, nothing but the sun shining through a thicket, my friend. But that's demon possession. Oh, it's demon possession to the core. But people think anything religious is all right. But it's not. It's not, my friend. Now, let's notice one other great fact. The New Testament distinguishes between having the Spirit, which is the true, which is true of every born-again believer, and being filled with the Spirit, which is a believer's privilege and duty. We have noticed that on the day of Pentecost, in Acts 2, and they were all filled with the Holy Ghost and began to speak with other tongues as the Spirit gave them utterance. And then in Acts 4, then Peter, filled with the Holy Ghost, said unto them, listen, and in Acts 7:55, talking about Stephen and being full of the Holy Ghost, looked steadfastly up into heaven and saw Jesus standing on the right hand of God. Then according to Acts 9, the Apostle Paul was filled with joy and with the Holy Spirit. In Ephesians 5:18, we're commanded to be filled with the Spirit. There is one initial filling, and we're going to get into that in our next study, but many, many refillings, my friend. Many of those things. Let's don't be deceived. If you ever ask the Lord to clear your heart and clear your mind, one of the things the Scriptures tell us, it says, make your calling and election sure. You say, oh, there you go, talking about being called. Yes, the Apostle Peter says, we are a chosen generation. What does that mean? The Lord chose us. Listen, my friend, the election of God. The Lord called out a number, selected a number that no man can number, and they'll be saved according to God's word. But, my friend, let's don't go off into chasing rabbits. No, let's stay with the word of God. God is holy. Man is unholy. God has provided salvation. Man needs salvation. But the Spirit of God is our greatest friend here on this earth. He's the one who comes there, stirs your heart, awakens you to see that you need to be saved, my friend. Don't blaspheme the Holy Spirit. Don't do that. Oh, and don't make fun of the Holy Spirit. No, sir. I'll tell you this morning, it says in Acts 1:18, you shall receive power after the Holy Ghost has come upon you, and you shall be witnesses of me. Let me go back. I just have a second or two. Let me go back and remind you, we're here every day, Monday through Friday. Our mailing address is the Old Trailblazer, Post Office Box 1810, Walker, Louisiana, 70785. But my email is pastor@radiomission.org. And if you haven't written, call me, let me know where you're listening from. Would you do that? It would help me a lot. And oftentimes, I ask you to help us a little bit with the broadcast if you can. Back when I was a kid, folks used to dig a hole in the backyard and put a quart jar in it and put their money in it. Go out there and dig that old jar up. Maybe you've forgotten about it. Send me $100 if you will. You say, old Trailblazer, you're just full of malarkey. No, sir, I remember those days. But if you will, write me, let me hear from you. Till next time, goodbye and God bless you.
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2: 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Bibles are difficult to obtain. Kumlai used his home to disciple other Christians. Because of this, Kumlai's family suffered multiple attacks and received serious threats. A Muslim fundamentalist group was planning to kill him and force his daughters to marry Muslim men. Kumlai and his family fled to a neighboring village. 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Kumlai is relocating his family to work as a pastor in a new village. Pray Kumlai and his family find strength and endurance as they rebuild their ministry in a new place.
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14: The Father delighted in Jesus. He was a perfect servant of the Father. 10 times in this chapter. 10 times in this chapter, Jesus speaks about

0: how he is the perfect servant that the Father delighted in. Jesus served the Father by being the Father's only sacrifice. The Lamb of God takes away the sin of the world. That's verse 15, John 10:15. As the Father knoweth me, even so know I the Father, and I lay down my life for the sheep. Jesus served the Father by being fully willing to die in obedience to the Father's will. This is John 10:17. Therefore doth my Father love me, because I lay down my life that I might take it again. Jesus served the Father perfectly by being the Father's resurrected one. This is verse 18. No man taketh it from me, but I lay it down in myself. I have power to lay it down, and I have power to take it again. This commandment have I received of my Father. Jesus served the Father by being the Father's perfect workman, perfect worker. This is verse 25. Jesus answered, I told you and you believed not. The works that I do in my Father's name, they bear witness of me. Jesus served the Father by going into the world when the Father sent him. This is verse 36. Say of him whom the Father hath sanctified, set apart, and sent into the world, thou blasphemest, because I said I am the Son of God. Jesus served the Father by declaring that he was the perfect representation, the equal with God. This is verse 30. I and my Father are one. This is verse 33. The Jews answered, saying, for good work we stone thee not for blasphemy, because that thou being a man makest thyself God. Jesus served the Father by being the perfect revealer of the Father. This is Matthew 11:27. All things are delivered unto me of my Father. No man knoweth the Son but the Father, neither knoweth any man the Father save the Son, and he to himself or the Son will reveal him. But it's on our chapter, it's verse 37. If I do not the works of my Father, believe me not. And Jesus perfectly served the Father by being the temple that the Father dwelt in. This is verse 38. But if I do, you believe me, not me, believe the works, that you may know that and believe that the Father is in me and I in the world. So these are how Jesus was the perfect servant of the Father, and that's why the Father delighted in him. Now, verse 30, I and my Father one. Even though the actual word Trinity appears nowhere in the Bible, that does not take away for how perfect a word the Trinity is to describe God. From the very first verse, the first words in the Bible reveals with these words, Bereshit bara Elohim hamashamayim et haaretz. So we see that, first of all, the word for create that's used, the word bara, is in the singular form, which means is this one person created. But the second word for God, which is the word Elohim, is the plural form, which literally mean gods. But it's not the Hebrew form, the Hebrew plural form, which would mean two, as in ayim, as in it doesn't say Elohim, it's Elohim. Now, so verse one of the Bible, the start out right off the bat, is saying that in the beginning, God's created like one person created. And then as we read further in the Bible, we have this revelation that starts coming out to us. We see a person called the Spirit of God hovered. And then we have statements like God saying, let us make man in our image. Let us go down to see the tower the people built. And it becomes very clear early in the Bible that God exists as different persons. In fact, three distinct persons. So the Bible reveals that God is a Godhead and is made up of three peoples who are God the Son, God the Spirit, and God the Father. Together, we use the word Trinity to describe this Godhead. And there's no daylight between the three. They are all one in interests, one in what they love, one in what they hate, one in their purposes, one in their goals. They're all just working together as one. And this is what Jesus is referring to, this oneness, this special oneness. And when he says, I and my Father are one, which the Bible and the Hebrew calls, uses the word echad in Deuteronomy 6:4, hear, O Israel, the Lord our God is one Lord, echad. And the word for echad is distinctly different from the word yechid. Yechid means only one. And this was the word, Yechid, that God used when he spoke to Abraham to sacrifice his son in Genesis 22:2. Genesis 22:2, he said, God said to Abraham, take now thy son, thine only son. And that was the word Yechid, Isaac. So the Hebrew word translated thine only from Genesis 22:2 is Yechid, means only one. And God didn't use that word Yechid in Deuteronomy 6:4 when he said the Lord our God is one Lord. He used the word Echad, and Echad can mean a unity of more than one person. For example, when God said to Adam, Adam and Eve, two separate persons, that they would become Besar Echad, they would become one flesh, he used the word Echad. Two persons, Adam and Eve, will be one. So in verse 30 of our chapter, when Jesus said, I and my Father are one, you can be sure that in Hebrew, because he wasn't speaking Greek, but in Hebrew, he used the word Echad, which means he was saying that he was part of the Deuteronomy 6:4, the Lord our God is Echad, one. And the Jews understood this perfectly. They understood that he was claiming to be one of the persons in the Echad Godhead of Deuteronomy 6:4, a famous Shema. And they understood that he was a member of the Elohim. And the response to that understanding is verse 31, then the Jews took up stones again to stone him. Now, Jesus sees the stones. Bible says that Jesus goes to respond to the stones. That's where the word answered is so important in verse 32. He looks at the stones and he answers them. He could have answered them with fire from heaven, but he mildly replies, many good works have I shown you from my Father, for which of these works do you stone me? So in dealing with his enemies, he still is arguing from his works. And the Greek word here that he used in verse 32, when he said many good works, it means great works. It means good and great works. And again, he could have destroyed them, but he answers them like a gentle lamb. Now, when he says this in verse 32, many good works, that it causes us to understand the works that he did, they weren't just miracles, but they were works that were good. They were works of mercy. And they weren't just works to impress and dazzle and make you wonder at, but these were works of love. These are works of kindness. These are works that endeared himself to the people. It reminds me, I can't get this out of my mind, that the six Israelis that most recently came, and when I asked them, you know, as they were leaving, I said, guys, how much do you really know about what Jesus said and what he did? And when they all just like on cue, it was like they were in a orchestra, I mean, an oratorio, and they just all together just said, without even looking at each other, they just all said the same word right off instantly. Nothing, they proclaimed. And when all those six Israelis said in perfect unison, nothing, I thought how far they've made themselves away from God. It's what Jehovah Jesus said about them in Jeremiah 2:5, thus saith the Lord, what iniquity have your fathers found in me that they are gone far from me and have walked after vanity and become vain? They all said together, nothing. I thought how God in frustration says to Israel, just tell me. Micah 6:3, O my people, what have I done unto thee? Wherein have I wearied thee? Testify against me. It's God saying, just tell me, what is it? You know, I say to them, how much do you really know about Jesus? And they say, nothing. And I thought, they know nothing about verse 32, the many good works have I showed you. They know nothing about the many good works. I know why they all said nothing. It's because all their life, they were told, as I was told growing up, you are Jewish, which means you have nothing to do with Jesus. And the nothing they said was like they were saying, we are Jewish and proud of it, And that means we have nothing to do with Jesus. And when they said that, I thought, that is so sad, because I thought, I want to tell you what I found in Jesus. And what I found in Jesus is that when I came to Jesus with my needs, there was not one need that he didn't satisfy. And I found that no one comes to Jesus and leaves the way they came. When seekers came to Jesus, he welcomed them. When the troubled came to Jesus, he gave them peace. When the defiled came to Jesus, he cleansed them. When sinners came to Jesus, he converted them. When the condemned came to Jesus, he forgave them. When the blind came to Jesus, as in this chapter before, he gave them sight. When the sick came to Jesus, he healed them. When the lost came to Jesus, he saved them. When the questioners came to Jesus, he answered them. When the cast-offs of society came to Jesus, he loved them and took them in. When the misled came to Jesus, he guided them. When the hungry came, he fed them. When the weak came, he strengthened. When the weary came, he gave them rest. When the ignorant came, he taught them. When the empty came, he filled them. When the worried came, he gave them comfort. The desperate, he gave hope. The godless, he gave them God. The religious came, he gave them reality. The undecided, he gave them assurance. When the eternal homeless came to Jesus, he gives them an eternal mansion. When the timid came, he gives them boldness. When the dead came, he gave them life. And when the forgotten people of the earth came to Jesus, he gave them that their names were written in the eternal book of life. That's what all these Israelis are missing by being so proud as a Jew that they know nothing about Jesus. All those wonderful things that Jesus did were for only those who came to Jesus. That's why the most tragic statement that Jesus said in John 5:40, you will not come to me that you might have life. I mean, think about that John 5:40. You will not come to me. It means you will not come to me, and you won't get the peace, the cleansing, the conversion, the forgiveness, the sight, the healing, the salvation, the answers, the guidance, the hope, etc. A person misses all that by not coming to Jesus. And that's why there's really one word to describe a person who doesn't come to Jesus. The word is in Ephesians 2:12, that at that time you were without Christ, aliens from the commonwealth of Israel, strangers from the covenants of promise, having no hope without God in the world. The word is without. A person who doesn't come to Jesus is without that whole list of 26 that I just read to you. Those are the works, the good works that Jesus was referring to in verse 32. Those works were good. Those works were kind. Those works were caring. Those were the good works he was referring to, all those works, peace, cleansing, healing, salvation, forgiveness. It's works really of life. And Jesus asked in verse 32, for which one of those works? Which one of those works do you stone me? I mean, what a scene, what a question. What a scene, what a question. His created beings are now standing with stones in their hands, ready to stone their maker, the Almighty God, who's come in human form, and he asked them, for which of those works do you stone me? He doesn't protest. He doesn't fight back. When Daniel saw Jesus in Daniel 10:6, he described him like this. His body also was like the barrel, his face as the appearance of lightning, and his eyes as lamps of fire. When John saw him in Revelation 1:14, he described him. His head and his hairs were white like wool, as white as snow, and his eyes were as a flame of fire. Both of them have described the same thing about his eyes, a flame of fire. It means that one look of anger and he can reduce to ashes. All he has to do was look at these people with the stones in their hands to kill them, with those eyes, they would have been reduced to ashes. But he doesn't look at them with anger. Instead, he looks at them with meekness, a meekness of Isaiah 53:7. Isaiah 53:7, he was oppressed, he was afflicted, yet he opened not his mouth. He's brought as a lamb to the slaughter, and as a sheep before her shears is dumb, so he openeth not his mouth. So he looks at him like a lamb. He looks at him that's being led to the slaughter. No resistance, no fight back, gentle lamb. And there's this beautiful air of innocence that he looks at them and says, oh, you're wanting to kill me? I would just like to ask, which one of the works that I've done do you want to kill me for? So with stones in their hand, he doesn't flee. He patiently waits for their response. And the response is, verse 33, the Jews answered him saying, for good work we stone thee not, but for blasphemy, because that thou, being a man, makest thyself God. So they reply, there's no work that you've done that makes you worthy of death. But your claim, what claim? He claimed that he was God. They had a concept of who God is. And the problem was their concept of who God is, it didn't match who Jesus is. They were thinking wrong. In Psalm 50, verse 21, God said, these things hast thou done, and I kept silent. Thou thoughtest that I was altogether such a one as thyself, but I'll reprove thee. That's the problem. That's the problem. Psalm 50, verse 21, thou thoughtest that I was altogether such a one as thyself. See, the natural man without God, he doesn't think the same way God thinks. He doesn't have the same thoughts that God thinks. He doesn't have the same ways that God has. Isaiah 55:8. My thoughts are not your thoughts, neither are my ways your ways, saith the Lord. For as the heavens are higher than the earth, so are my ways higher than yours, and my thoughts higher than your thoughts. So the key to the problem here is Psalm 50, verse 21, where God says to man, thou thoughtest that I was altogether such a one as thyself. And Jesus basically is revealing that God is not like them. They were proud. They were arrogant. And they thought that God is like them, proud and arrogant. And Jesus reveals by his life that God is the opposite, meek and lowly. They were dismissive of the poor and of the low standing in society. They thought God's like them, dismissive and rejecting of the low standing, the low positions in society. Jesus revealed that God is accepting and embracing the low standing in society. They were just too busy to be bothered with the needs of those who had nothing to give them back in return. And they thought God's like them, with no time for a person who had nothing to give back to God in return. But Jesus revealed that God only wants to do good with no expectation of God being paid back for what he does. So these ways, many other ways, we could go on and on. They thought that God was like them, and Jesus revealed that God was the opposite of who they were. And their response should have been recognizing they're ungodly and they're not like God. They should have recognized that, and that they needed to change, which is what repentance means. Repentance means to change. But they were happy with the way they were, and they didn't want to change. They didn't want to repent. So what's the solution to the problem? The solution to the problem is, if Jesus is revealing to us that we are not like God and that we need to change and repent, then the solution is we have to destroy Jesus and continue to be like we are. See, the issue between God and man is all about one word: change or repent. And the call of God to sinful man is change. or repent. Become like God in character. That's why the first message of Jesus was Matthew 4:17. From that time, Jesus began to preach and to say, repent, for the kingdom is at hand. That was the first message of Jesus. His message was change. You're not like God, and you need to change to be like God. Change. It all comes down to whether or not a person is willing to change, willing to abandon sinful thoughts and sinful actions, abandon those actions. And this is what it all comes down to today. The fundamental question that every person faces is a question from God. Your thoughts are sinful. Your actions are sinful. Your words are sinful. You need to abandon your sinful thoughts and your actions and your words. Are you willing? Are you willing to change? Are you willing to repent? And those who say yes, they come to Jesus to change them, and they become followers of Jesus, and they're saved, and they go to heaven. And those who say no, reject coming to Jesus to change them, they just continue the way they've been. They're not saved. They're cast into hell. It's just that simple. Since these people in our chapter looked at Jesus and said, he's so different from us, and if Jesus is claiming to be God, we'd rather kill Jesus than to change and become like Jesus. And so they conclude that Jesus has spoken blasphemy when Jesus said that he was God. That's why the hardest thing for a person to accept is not Jesus as Savior, it's Jesus as God. Because people are not like Jesus. And that means that Jesus, in essence, is a giant call. The person of Jesus is just represents a giant call from God to change and become like Jesus. And the natural obstinance in man and the natural stubbornness in man drives man to say, I'm not willing to change. I like myself just the way I am. So the solution to the problem is for them to reject the truth that Jesus is God. That's what's behind the Jehovah's Witnesses. That's what's behind the Mormons, a rejection of Jesus as God. Man comes to the natural conclusion that Jesus is Jesus, and I am who I am, and I don't need to change to become like Jesus. That's the rub. So they said to Jesus in verse 33, thou, being a man, makest thyself God. So they thought that Jesus was a man who made himself God. The truth was, Jesus was God who made himself a man. They just had it backwards, because the truth that Jesus is God who made himself a man, that's what the Bible teaches in Philippians 2:5, let this mind be in you, which was also in Christ Jesus, who being in the form of God, thought it not robbery to be equal with God, but made himself of no reputation and took upon him the form of a servant and was made in the likeness of men. Last week, I had a very interesting conversation, the most interesting conversation of my whole week. I get a phone call from a 9-year-old girl.
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5: But it does beg the question, how were people saved in the Old Testament? And I think I passed out an article for you this morning from BibleHub.com. This is because it comes up a lot. This is important for especially young adults to know too. Although the Old Testament believers were indeed credited with righteousness, it was ultimately Christ's sacrifice that justified them completely. Old Testament saints were saved by grace through faith in God's revelation, anticipating the future atoning work of the Messiah. Their sacrifices and rituals pointed beyond themselves to the day when the true Lamb of God would serve as the flawless final sacrifice. So basically, the Old Testament looked forward, and they still had to believe. Abraham, God counted to Abraham as righteousness because he believed. Noah believed. David believed. They trusted in God, knowing, waiting for the fulfillment of the Messiah. Now we look back and trust in the same Messiah. And that's how they were saved by faith. And the works, I mean, if we had time to go to Romans, I mean, my goodness. That Paul says, actually, the law was given as a schoolmaster to show you your need. And try as you may, you can never follow the law. That's why they needed the sacrificial system, the blood of bulls and goats, and temporarily covering their sin. Temporary, temporary, temporary, temporary, until Christ, the final sacrifice, was hung on that cross.
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7: In 1783, the Revolutionary War was nearly over, but America's future remained uncertain. Officers in the Continental Army were angry. Congress had failed to provide promised pay, and some considered using the Army's power to force the government's hand. George Washington understood their frustration, but he also knew the liberty they had fought to win could be destroyed by the very army that secured it. Washington confronted his officers and urged them to choose honor, patience, and loyalty to the Republic over rebellion. He could have used their anger to increase his own power. Instead, he used his influence to restrain it. Power asks what it can take. Character asks what duty requires. Washington's lesson still stands. Freedom survives when leaders place principle above ambition and remain faithful to God, country, and the people they serve.
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12: Paul goes on later to say, wait a minute, God didn't pick us because we were more noble than any other nation. 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He says, I've picked you because you need help.
11: 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I'm David Jay, thanking you for joining us today as we listen, learn, and are challenged by God's Word, the Bible. 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On today's edition of Real Life Radio, Pastor Jack continues now in his series called The Life and Times of Jesus Christ, and a message titled Christ and His Mission. This is a series about who Jesus really is, not the Jesus of popular opinion, but the Jesus of the Bible, God Himself, who stepped into our world. And here we'll discover that Jesus came into the world with a mission that's still on target, still on schedule, and right on time. You see, every one of us has a mission in this life, that's true. But Jesus came with the greatest mission of all, to seek and to save those who put their trust in Him. And the very brokenness we see in the world around us is proof that His mission still matters. So today, Pastor Jack teaches us that Jesus came to liberate not just one nation, but the whole world, and that includes us. We are the treasure hidden in the field and the pearl of great price that He gave up everything to win. It's an awesome message worth repeating, and we need to share it with all who will listen. Now with his message called Christ and His Mission, here's pastor and Bible teacher Jack Hibbs.
12: The Jewish people had that same question. They began to strut around. Paul warned them. Paul was even at one time once strutting that he was of the tribe of Benjamin, the nation of Israel, and all this stuff. And Paul goes on later to say, wait a minute, God didn't pick us because we were more noble than any other nation. He picked us because we were a bunch of losers. God says this in the book of Isaiah and in Jeremiah in the Old Testament, that he says, don't think that I've picked you because you're some spectacular thing. He says, I've picked you because you need help. Isn't that funny? You say, well, glad you didn't say that about me. Oh, just wait. He said concerning you and I that he chose the foolish things of this world to confound the wise. That's why your boss or your neighbor thinks you're an idiot. Well, there they go. Look, Harriet, they got their Bibles. There they go. Look at them. Every Sunday. We are goofballs in the eyes of the world. That's okay. This earth's not our home. Aren't you glad? Man, we're not home yet. God always selects the underdog. The scriptures teach us that he came to the nation Israel. The Bible says in Matthew chapter 15, there around verse 22, Jesus is trafficking through the area and a Canaanite. Remember the book of Joshua where we studied about the Canaanites? A Canaanite woman cried out to him and said, Master, son of David. What is she using that term for? She has no right to that term. Son of David, have mercy on me. Help me. My daughter's possessed. She's a Canaanite. And the disciples say, Master, send her away. She's bugging us. Great men of compassion that they were. Send her away. She's bugging us. Jesus, as she cries out, it says, does not answer her a word. And she keeps crying. And he says, and I'll paraphrase, I've come to bring food to the house of the lost sheep of Israel. And she says, yes, Lord, that's great. And I'm not rejecting that truth, obviously. You're Jewish, I'm a Canaanite. But I recognize that you have all the power. And I do believe, though I'm not a Jew, you are the son of David, that you are the Messiah. Please have mercy on me. And he says, but woman, it wouldn't be right for me to give the food that's dedicated to the nation to the dogs. Now you and I, and with that statement, might have said, well, you can keep your messiahship and walk away. Or she said to him, Lord, this is true, but even dogs eat the crumbs that fall from the master's table. And Jesus got a huge, it doesn't say this in the Bible. It had to have happened though. It had to happen. Jesus got a huge smile on his face and he said, woman, I haven't seen this kind of faith anywhere. And he healed her daughter. What's the point? The Jews believed and believe today that Gentiles are fodder for hell. Did you know that? They believe that we Gentiles are fuel for the pit, for the flames of hell. That's why they believe, this is not in the Bible, this is in their traditions, that God made Gentiles to stoke the flames of hell. When Jesus says, it's not right that I give the food that's intended to be for the house, for the children, to the dogs, every Orthodox Jew would have said, boy, he sure told her off. Well, the word that he used, and you and I don't get it in the English, go to it in the Greek. He says, woman, those cuddly little puppies that hang around the table shouldn't get it first. I've come to the nation first. A cuddly, cute little puppy. Everybody loves a cuddly, cute little puppy. Jesus elevates this woman and then not only elevates by statement, but turns and blesses her with a miracle. He's come to the nation Israel first. Yes, true, but watch this, consider this. He's also come to liberate the Gentile nations. Hey, look at this. You and I, most of us are Gentiles right now. I am 25% Irish, 25% German, and 50% Portuguese. My mother was pure Portuguese. I am definitely a Gentile. I don't have a Jewish bone in my body. But God has saved me. You may not be a Jew, but what has he done with you? He has saved you. Is it biblical? Oh yeah, Isaiah chapter 11, God says, I will go to a nation, the nation of Gentiles, and they'll seek after me. Do you seek after Christ? His mission is to bring all the world to himself, even you and I. Isn't that awesome? Isn't it great that God is not exclusionary in his mission? Only those who have an income of $100,000 and over. Aren't you glad he didn't lay that as a requirement? All those who live in certain zip codes. Aren't you glad he didn't have that requirement? All those who will look unto me, he says, I will no wise cast out to liberate the Gentile nations. Peter, God had to just drive this into his head. Peter was in the town of Joppa, remember there, and he was hungry. And it says that he went on top of the roof and he fell asleep. Now that's something. I cannot sleep when I'm hungry. But Peter goes up on the roof and he falls asleep. He's starving. And they're downstairs, they're cooking, the meal's being done, the fish tacos smell is coming up through the roof. Joppa's right on the beach, it's a great place. Peter's there sleeping, and it says while he's in the trance, and he's so hungry, the sheet comes down in his head. He's dreaming, he sees this sheet come down. And he says he looks into the sheet, and all kinds of four-footed beasts and unclean things are running around in the sheet. Can you imagine? So you look over there, man, and there goes a lobster. You know, and there goes a pig. Peter's going, yeesh, unclean. And the Lord says, Peter, get up and kill and eat. Peter says, no way, Lord, which is an impossible thing to say. I'm a good Jewish boy. None of this stuff has ever touched my lips. God says, Peter, stand up and eat. Go after it. Get it. No, Lord. Three times. Ladies, be encouraged. Three times God had to tell Peter. Three times. It takes a while for us to get it. And Peter later in Acts, in the book of Acts, Peter later goes on to say, I have concluded from this that God has even provided salvation to the Gentiles. How is that? Because it all started with a bunch of little pigs running around in a sheet. And in a Jewish mind, God wants them too? Yeah. To deliver a Gentile nation. Us, all of us. This is wonderful. This is liberating. Jesus, the Bible tells us in a parable, two of them actually, Matthew 13, he says this, that the kingdom of heaven is like a treasure hidden in a field. Get it carefully. Watch this. A treasure hidden in a field, who when a man comes, buys the whole field so he can extract the treasure. Very simply understood, the field is the world. The man who buys the earth is who? Jesus. What is the treasure in the field? You are. He buys the whole field, for God so loved the world, that he gave his only begotten son, that whosoever puts your name in there, there you go. Another parable, Matthew 13 again, verse 45. Jesus says, again, the kingdom of heaven's like this. A merchant seeking beautiful pearls, who, when he had found one pearl of great price, went and sold everything that he had and bought it. Who's the merchant? Jesus. Who's the pearl of great price? You are. He gave up everything on his mission to get you. That ought to clear up your self-esteem problem, don't you think? You are valuable to him. The second thing we see this morning is this, the scope of Christ's mission, and that is to provide a temporal liberation for mankind. The scope of his mission is this. When we say scope, we're talking about his far-reaching grasp of all that concerns us. In fact, a good verse to put with that is Matthew 9:36, where there it says in the Bible, and when Jesus saw the multitude, he was moved with compassion for them because they were weary and scattered, and they were like sheep having no shepherd. Are you lonely? Is your life just, are you hurting right now? It's not important. I know your problem. I probably can't do anything about it anyway. I can pray for you. But the very situation that you find yourself in right now, Christ knows about it. And he is saying this to you this morning. I see you weary, scattered, like a little lamb that has no shepherd. Maybe you're even a Christian and you wandered away from his wonderful pastoral care, which means shepherding care. The fact of the matter is, he has provided temporal liberation. When I say temporal, I mean on this earth now. Maybe you're sitting here as a non-Christian, you're saying, why should I come to Christ? Well, the first thing is because he offers to you temporal liberation. That means right now he can give you the peace of God and peace with God. All your life, you've been kicking against God, knowingly or unknowingly. Jesus immediately offers temporal liberation. Peace now in the midst of a storm. He provides that. The scope of his mission is certainly to help us now. I love when people give their hearts to Jesus Christ. It's spectacular to watch. We'll pray together. And they'll pray, Lord, come into my life. And we pray, and they come to the conclusion of their prayer, and you can almost put a stopwatch to it. They'll say, in Jesus' name, amen. And I'll say, welcome to the family. It's great to have you in the house. And you'll see them go, there's just peace. Just peace.
13: 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And now, let's get back to today's message. Once again, here's Pastor Jack.
12: Quite a long time ago, there was a man that used to always sit back in that area, right there against that wall over there. And he wasn't a Christian. And his wife would drag him here, not... She didn't drug him to get him here, but he was dragged. And finally, he gave his heart to Christ. It was a very exciting day. It was actually the Sunday after a third service, and after third service, I ran home. I was mowing my lawn or getting ready to mow my lawn. And so this guy pulls up to beat me up. I didn't know that at the time. He had a mission all of his own, and it was to beat me up. He was fed up with the messages and why should I come to Christ and all this stuff. And so by the time he got to me, God had just kind of touched him a little bit, and God began to do one thing and the other. And then, make a long story short, right on the front lawn underneath the trees there in my house, he accepts the Lord. And the first thing, we get them praying, in Jesus' name, amen. You know what he said? First thing, talk about peace. This may seem funny to you. But he went, oh man, great. Now I can go to the church picnic. I said, what? He'd been fighting the church picnic. Oh no, I gotta go. My wife's gonna drug me or drag me to get there. All these Christians, I can't stand them. Freedom! Jesus would have said, truly salvation has come to this man's home today. He gets to go to the picnic. Liberation, freedom. God does that. Jesus also provided physical relief. He went around healing all those who were sick, all those who were in pain. He offers that help now. He comforts your life. He will either do it miraculously or he'll do it, what I like to just say, naturally, supernaturally. Sometimes Jesus heals. We reported some tremendous news last Wednesday night, didn't we? About God's wonderful, incredible works this week. But sometimes God chooses natural means supernaturally. Maybe the storm that you're in stays with you, but there's a peace. And haven't you had this happen in your life? There's a peace that comes into your life and you almost feel guilty that you have so much peace in the midst of this problem. It's the strangest thing. Why aren't you worrying? I don't know. It's the Lord. Don't you realize what's going to happen? Yes. Panic with us. Make us feel better. I just don't know. I think God's going to do something. I'm getting this right now. I'm preaching to myself right now on this. We've got to break ground on the property. We've got to get going. It's going to take years to build this building, and we're going to be out of a building. Our lease expires, and the city won't renew our lease, and we're going to be on the street. We're going to be homeless. Do you realize that? I say homeless in 2 years. There'll be 3,000 of us begging on the streets. I'm supposed to start signing papers, and I'm supposed to say, you know, dump it here and dig it. And I feel terrible. God, what am I doing? Am I steering these people toward homelessness? I don't know. I just know that God knows what he's doing, and he's bigger than me. Hallelujah. I don't know if that turns you on, but it sure turns me on. I just lay down and go to sleep while everyone else, all of you, are worrying when we're going to put a shovel. He brings physical relief. He works in our lives now. He is so faithful to do that. He's so good. And also to provide eternal freedom, obviously. Don't you feel absolutely sometimes like you're in some little super covert, top secret club? That when you look at the news and look around the world and talk to your friends at work and share with people that you know something they don't know and it's an inside thing? Don't you feel like that? You know what? I sometimes feel terrible about having that privilege. When somebody says, well, I think of this and I think of that and I think of the other, and I'm sitting there thinking, this poor guy doesn't know anything. The Bible says exactly what he needs to know or hear or do or whatever. We continue to the third, and that is the execution of Christ's mission. The execution of Christ's mission. Him doing this, him being real like that to manifest his execution of it all. Jesus, we are told in Luke chapter 9, verse 51, he's enjoying the wonderful, and many of you have seen it, many more of you, Lord willing, shall, the wonderful farmlands and regions, very fruitful regions of the northern Galilee, where the Sea of Galilee is at. It's beautiful. Bananas and figs and oranges, papaya and guavas, it's all growing there. Jesus ministered and taught his disciples for 3 years up there before he headed to the hubbub of Jerusalem. And it says in Luke chapter 9, verse 51, it was at that time when it approached for him to be taken up into heaven that he resolutely set his face toward Jerusalem. The word is with absolute determination. Nothing was going to sway Jesus from his executing the plan, the mission that God had given him. And that was to die for the sins of the world. How did he do this? Well, he did it by a couple ways. Number one, that is that Jesus performed all that was necessary. Hallelujah for this. He did it all. Of course, you know the passage. Jesus is not one jot or one tittle, one little comma and one little curve of the scribe's pen concerning the writing of the Hebrew language. Not one of those little tiny dots will pass away without the word of God being completely fulfilled. He did all that was necessary. In Hebrews chapter 12, verse 2, the Bible says that we ought to look unto Jesus Christ, who is the author and the finisher of our faith. Isn't that great? How many of you are Christians in here this morning? Raise your hand. You're a Christian. You can put your hand down. Don't raise your hand now, next person, but I said don't raise your hand. That is, how many of you are considering becoming a Christian? Well, God knows about this, and if you're of any other persuasion, God knows that as well. But for those of us who raised our hand, God started a work in us. Did you know that? And he will not stop. Even though you might think he has, he hasn't. He will not stop until he's done. And when he's done, or I guess when he goes, mwah, or fini, or, yeah, voila, or whatever you say, voila. It's called death. Oh, yeah. Listen, get over it. Death is a disaster if you don't know Jesus. But if you know him, it's voila. It's when we leave this place and Jesus gets to behold the finished work. He has promised that he will complete that work that he has started in your life. He will finish the work. He's done all that is necessary. He will complete it. Jesus directed all that was important. He directed all that was important. In Matthew chapter 28, I'll go quickly, we're out of time. Jesus said this, Matthew chapter 28, this verse, this passage of scripture has had probably the greatest effect upon this church. God has spoken to my heart at more critical moments in Matthew chapter 28, verses 18 to 20 than the other passage. It means so much to me. Jesus directed all that was important. When Jesus said, speaking to them, he said, all authority has been given to me in heaven and on earth. Go therefore and make disciples of all nations, baptizing them in the name of the Father, the Son, and the Holy Spirit. And behold, I am with you always, even unto the end of the age. Okay, those of you who graduated from logic class, listen. If Christ is going to be with you all the way to the end, what ought we to be doing? Going into all of the world, proclaiming the gospel and making disciples worldwide and baptizing them in the name of the Father, the Son, and the Holy Spirit, right? There's a built-in promise. You go, he goes with you. I'm going to say something. If you're visiting here at Calvary, you're privileged today, I guess. I'm going to say something I've never said before in this church. And I don't want to say it again. Jesus says in Matthew chapter 28, verse 19, go, go, go, go, go in the world. Go, get going, go. Those of us who raised our hands a moment ago, we're called Christians. We're supposed to go. We're supposed to go. If we can't go, we're supposed to send. We're not going, then we had better be senders or else we are robbing God.
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14: Now, the fifth element of a healthy church is that it's built with quality workmanship and materials. Verse 12. Anyone who builds on that foundation may use a variety of materials, gold, silver, jewels, wood, hay, or straw. But on judgment day, fire will reveal what kind of work each builder has done. The fire will show if a person's work has any value. If the work survives, that builder will receive a reward. But if the work is burned up, the builder will suffer great loss. The builder will be saved, but like someone barely escaping through a wall of flames. Now, when I read this, I am reminded of the creation story. You know, the creation story tells about how God created the sun and the moon and the earth and the stars and everything, and it describes it in one very short chapter. That means that every word in that chapter is really, really important. And what we find is there are certain words that are repeated, and when words are repeated, that means that they're really, really, really important. And what we find is that

0: at the end of every day of creation, God stepped back, looked at his work, and said, "It is good." Now, what does that tell us? It tells us a couple of things. First one, it tells us that God evaluates his own work. Secondly, he takes pride in his work. Thirdly, he wants quality work. He said, "I did a good job. This is good." And at the end of the project, he said, "It is very good." Now, I suspect that if he couldn't say it is good, he probably would have kept working until he could say it is good. It is very good. And we as Christians, as children of our Heavenly Father, should follow our Heavenly Father's example. And we should look at our work, we should evaluate our work, we should be able to say, "It is good. I did a good job." Christians should have a reputation for providing the very highest quality workmanship that's available anyplace. Now, when we build the kingdom, we minister, when we build our lives, we should never use cheap shortcuts. We should always use only the very best in materials and workmanship. If we're preaching, then we need to prepare as best we can, present as best we can, and always be looking for ways to improve our communications skills. If we're Sunday school teachers, we should never just slop things together just before the class just to fill the time. If we're ushers, we should always serve with all of our hearts our congregation. And if we're coming with our tithes and our offerings, we shouldn't come with the leftovers. We should give God the very, very best. You see, someday our work is going to be judged. It's going to be tested. That's what the word fire indicates there. It's a reference to testing. We're going to be tested for quality. Now, we're building right now a youth center out here, and at the end of that building project, the inspector is going to come out, and he's going to look it over, and he's either going to sign off that it's okay for us to use, or it's not going to be okay for us to use. And if that's the case, then we've got an enormous waste. And when you get to the end of your life, you're going to stand before a building inspector, Jesus Christ. And he's going to either say pass or fail. It says, if we've done slipshod workmanship, then we're going to suffer great loss. We will be saved. That is, we're not going to lose our salvation, but we'll be saved as though there's nothing to be saved from our lives. When someone is escaping through a wall of flames, think about it, picture that in your mind. They are not dragging behind their high-definition television. They are not dragging behind their wall safe. They are trying to escape with their lives, and the only thing that they have is the clothes on their back, and in all likelihood, those clothes are going to be singed, and even they are going to be of little value. And instead of some of us laying up treasure in heaven, some of us may enter heaven with only the clothes on our back. But if our work survives the test, then we will receive a reward. Now, Jesus often spoke of rewards in the Scripture in reference to our work for God. For instance, in one place in Matthew 25, he speaks of the parable of the talents. Jesus said, again, the kingdom of heaven can be illustrated by the story of a man going on a long trip. He called together his servants and entrusted his money to them while he was gone. He gave 5 bags of silver to one, 2 bags of silver to another, and 1 bag of silver to the last, dividing it in proportion to their abilities. And then he left on his trip. And the story continues, telling us that the first 2 servants took what had been given to them, and each, through investment and work, doubled their portion. But the last servant did no work. What he did is he took his and he buried it in the ground. He said, why would he bury it in the ground? Because at that time, they didn't have safe deposit boxes. And so if you had some treasure, you would bury it someplace where nobody would dig it up, and that was your bank. And that's what he did. He just buried the stuff that he had been given. And when the master returned, the first two servants were commended and they were rewarded, but the master reprimanded the third servant, calling him wicked and lazy, and commanding him to be cast into the outer darkness in a place where there will be weeping and gnashing of teeth. So even laziness will receive reward, but it's not the kind of reward any one of us would want to receive. Now, it's very interesting that the reward for the servants that were given five bags and two bags, when you look at it in the original language, the original Greek, the reward is identical in verses 21 and 23 in the original Greek. So what does that mean? Well, it means that God rewards on the basis of labor, workmanship, quality of workmanship, quality of materials, not the perceived measure in terms of size or whatever it might be of success or results. There might be a missionary who works faithfully in a place for 40 years and has very few converts to show for all of their effort. There might be somebody else who goes to a place, he's only there for a few months, and people come out by the hundreds. You know, Jeremiah was a very dedicated prophet of the Lord, and yet he saw very little fruit for his ministry. For years he did it, and he was ridiculed, and he was persecuted, and he was rejected along with his message. And yet, by contrast, Jonah, who was petty and he was unwilling, only preached for 40 days in the city of Nineveh, and that entire city, which is one of the largest cities in the world at that time, was turned around. You know, our usefulness, our effectiveness is purely by God's design and God's grace. Now, I told you that Jesus spoke often of rewards. Let me give you another example. It's found in a Sermon on the Mount. Sermon on the Mount is covered in Matthew chapters 5, 6, and 7. In chapter 6, Jesus says, "Do not do your good deeds publicly, for you will lose the reward from your Father in heaven. Give your gifts in private, and your Father who sees everything will reward you." So Jesus talks about rewards. He says, when you pray, don't be like the hypocrites that try to bring attention to themselves, how spiritual they are. Rather, go away by yourself, pray to your Father in private, then your Father who sees everything will reward you. There's that word again. And then Jesus says, and when you fast, don't make it obvious, as the hypocrites do, but when you fast, wash your face and comb your hair. In other words, look as normal and presentable as you can so that no one even knows that you're fasting. And then your Father, who knows what you do in private, will reward you. There's that word again. Jesus taught continuously about us being rewarded for our individual merit. And then Jesus says, don't store up treasures here on earth where moths eat and rust destroys and where thieves break in and steal. Rather, store up your treasures in heaven where moths and rust cannot destroy and thieves cannot break in and steal. For wherever your treasure is, there will your heart be also. So Jesus spoke often of rewards and laying up your treasure in heaven. So in light of this passage that we've looked at today, let me ask you this question. If something were to happen to you this afternoon, and you were to all of a sudden go from this world to standing before Jesus in judgment, and he was to do an inspection on you and your ministry and your life, how do you think it would go for you? Have you designed your life well? How's the quality of the materials and workmanship that you have put into your ministries, into your business or work, into your relationships, into your marriage and family, into your finances, into your spiritual investments? Have you been investing in this world? Because it's a really bad investment. This world is passing away really, really quick. Or are you laying up treasure in heaven where you don't have to worry about rust and moths and thieves? So, if you were to stand before God, before Jesus today, and he was to do an inspection on you, how would you do? Lord, we are thankful for your word, because even though it's sometimes confrontational, sometimes very confrontational, it keeps us on track to know what we need to do and where we need to go and who we need to be and what's truly valuable and what truly matters. And so, Lord, we thank you for this passage that you have provided for us, as well as that church in Corinth so many centuries ago. Lord, help us to be the kind of people that you have called us to be. In Jesus' name, amen.
1: 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Again, highlands.us. 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
13: Regular angels look like a human, but they're not governed by the laws of physics. It can be invisible, or it can make itself visible. It can come into a room without opening a door, like Jesus did. There they were, they had the door locked, and all of a sudden, boom, Jesus appears to them. I remember years ago when I was in a very tough battle, and I was in prayer, and I had, at that time, a little prayer room. When I'm really going to do serious praying and fighting, I lay down. Number one, I'm looking in the right direction. God said, look unto me all the ends of the earth and be saved. So if I'm laying down, I'm looking up to God. And I was kind of cocked a little bit on the wall, and I'm praying, and I sensed a supernatural presence of someone standing behind me. Now, my back's against the wall, and yet I had a sense like somebody standing behind me, and I thought, how can anybody stand behind me? My back's against the wall. Nobody natural could stand behind me, but when I looked in the wall and out of the wall is this angelic being. His face was just like gold shining. He had a garment on that shimmered just like light. That's what the glorified body's going to look like. God covers himself with light. He was covered with light, just shining. And I looked at him, and he was the most beautiful creature I ever saw, because he looked just like me. Amen. That was my angel. You know, I got accused a lot of things of doing that I didn't do. My angel did it. That's right. I was holding a meeting in St. Louis, and this man came in, and I preached, and I called an altar call. In fact, right before the altar call, he come running down the aisle. And here was the story. He was coming from East St. Louis into St. Louis, and having a religious background, he stopped at a little grotto there. And when he stopped at the grotto, what he called a caretaker came. Because he's trying to find God there. And the caretaker told him to go and see the minister at the church. So right away, because of having this religious background of a certain organization, he went to this church. And he went in and said to the pastor, I was at the grotto out there, and your caretaker told me to come to you. And the minister says, we don't have anybody taking care of that grotto. He couldn't help him. So one of his relations, I was having a revival there, talked to him about coming to a meeting. And he came in, and when he spotted me, he come running down after he introduced me to the people. And he says, you're the man I saw in that garden that told me to come to see the minister. He said, you're him. I said, no, brother. That's my angel you saw. Well, to make a long story short, he got saved. So a lot of times, I don't know if my angel's going around here getting me in trouble. But an angel has a body, a real body. And when we get our glorified body, it's going to be real. We're not just going to be a mist floating around like Casper the ghost. So the good angels like Michael and Gabriel and all the host, the army of heaven, Michael is the chief general of all the angels in God's army. And then there's the seven spirits of God that a lot of people are really confused about. This one says in Revelation 5:6, and I beheld, and lo, in the middle of the throne and of the four beasts, and in the midst of the elders stood a lamb as it had been slain, having seven horns and seven eyes, which are the seven spirits of God sent forth into all the earth. And that's not the Holy Ghost, because it's only one spirit in the Godhead. Unto us there's one Father, God, one Lord, Jesus Christ. In Ephesians, the 4th chapter, one spirit, the Holy Spirit. I don't have any communications with the other spirits. The only one I deal with is the Holy Spirit. I don't go to fortune tellers because I know my destiny. I'm destined to get glorified and have a body like Jesus. I'm destined to reign and rule with him forever and ever and ever. So the seven gift spirits, the good spirits, is on this one side of the battle. And the seven gift spirit has their counterparts in the unclean spirits, demons, on the other side. And born-again Christians. How many would like to see a spirit here today? Well, look at me. I'm a spirit in a flesh and blood body. Jesus said in John 3:5-6, Jesus answered, verily, verily, I say unto you, except a man be born of the water and the spirit, he cannot enter into the kingdom of God. That which is born of the flesh is flesh, and that which is born of the spirit is spirit. I've been born of the spirit. How about you? I've been born again. And the word again really means from above. The only difference between me and angel is he's got a spirit body. I'm a spirit in a physical body, but I'm going to get my spiritual body. In fact, my inner man's groaning now to put off this old physical body and put on my house from heaven, my spiritual body. How many say amen? So the born-again Christian is a spiritual being, because how could we war against spirits if we weren't spiritual beings? Then in 2 Timothy 1:7, Paul said, "For God has not given us the spirit of fear, but of power and of love and of a sound mind." Man is a trinity just like God. He's made of body, soul, spirit. With his body, he has access and expression in the physical world. Even God couldn't come into the physical world without getting a physical body. That's why Jesus had to become flesh, had to take on a human nature, so he could communicate to man in a man's form. The soul part of us gives us self-consciousness. And the spirit part of us gives us God consciousness and access to the spirit realm. And we worship God with the spirit man. The flesh worship don't mean anything to God. And all of the things that people are coming up now in services, bringing in all kind of things to worship God with, God's not in it because it's not spirit. Amen. There's natural singing and there's spiritual singing. Paul in the 5th chapter of Ephesians said that we are to make melody in our heart to God, not in our flesh. Huh? Singing in hymns and spiritual songs. All the singing in the natural, all your praying in the natural doesn't get past your nose. You got to pray in the spirit. You got to sing in the spirit. You got to worship in the spirit. You got to walk in the spirit, because God is a spirit. He told the woman at the well in the 4th chapter of John, said, "God, spirit, and they that worship him must worship him in spirit and in truth." So a lot of this flesh stuff coming in as worship doesn't mean a hill of beans to God. But when you begin out of your spirit man, out of your heart, begin to pour out prayer to God and worship to God and sing to God. How many ever woke up in the morning and something singing on the inside of you? That's your spirit man singing. While your natural man was sleeping and being renewed, the spirit man was worshiping God. I remember our church had a prayer band. And I had my half hour. And before the half hour to pray, the anointing of the Spirit would come upon me. And I would pray, and before I would finish, I would go in to singing in tongues. And one day when I come out of the prayer room, a person had come in and was waiting for me and said, "Do you know what you were singing?" I said, "No, my spirit was singing it." Said, "You were singing the Lord God omnipotent reigneth." I said, "Amen, brother, that's right. The Lord God omnipotent reigneth." Then on the other side, the evil spirits are opponents. And the first one is the devil himself. Ephesians 2:2 says, "Where in times past you walked according to the course of this world, according to the prince of the power of the air, the spirit that now worketh in the children of disobedience." So the devil is the chief ones of all the fallen angels and spirits. Then there's the fallen angels. Now the fallen angels, like the good angel, he's got a body. Then there's the unclean spirits called demons. And they're like the seven spirits on the good side. They don't have a body. So they can only work as an outward influence until they can possess a human being. Amen? They're limited in their battle against the saints unless they can inhabit a human being. In order for them spirits to work in this physical world, they've got to inhabit a physical body. And if they can't find a man, they'll get a pig, and the pig don't want them. Revelation 16, 13, 14 says, "And I saw three unclean spirits like frogs coming out of the mouth of the dragon. Here the dragon is who? Satan, that old serpent, the devil. And out of the mouth of the beast and out of the mouth of the false prophet, for they are the spirits of devils. Of course, it should have been demons. The King James translate the word demonion, devils, instead of demons. Working miracles which go forth unto the kings of the earth, of the whole world, to battle of the great day of God Almighty. These are unclean spirits. So I used to make a little pun, the devil's demon-possessed.
12: Amen. What an illuminating message by God's servant, Brother Hardy, the Spirit, defining the terms, usages, operations, and gifts of the Spirit of God. You know, some claim that the Holy Spirit and the Holy Ghost are two different entities. Is this true? Also, what is the difference between the Holy Spirit as the third person of the Godhead and the gifts and operations of the Spirit? These questions are clearly answered in this message. Brother Hardy also addresses the importance of the baptism of the Holy Spirit. Do all believers receive the baptism upon salvation? Or is this the sonship spirit, which Paul called the spirit of adoption, whereby we cry, Abba, Father? Furthermore, if God is a spirit, does he have a body? Or is he bodiless? What about angels and demons? Are they the same or are they different? And how do they operate in the spiritual arena? These are just some of the questions that are answered in this exciting teaching. 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
15: Can you be depressed and have faith? 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Well, Hezekiah did here. He was incredibly depressed, and yet he trusted God. He looked to God. He cried out to God. 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
16: Hi, I'm Caleb, and welcome to Building Your House with Tim Brown, pastor of Calvary Chapel, Fremont. 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
15: All right, I have two sermons for you today. I want you to turn with me to Ezekiel chapter 38. Ezekiel 38. What I want to do is to contextualize what's happening in Israel right now. Because what I hear from church people and from kids, what I hear from my own pastor friends, and what I read on the web and what I see on the web, the church is all over the place with what's happening in Israel. So let me give you what's really happening. I think that there's a lot of misunderstanding. A lot of people are saying what's happening here is the buildup to Armageddon. I want to read chapter 38 or the first few verses of Ezekiel 38, 1 through 11. Yeah. The word of the Lord came to me saying, Son of man, set your face toward Gog, the land of Magog, the prince of Rosh, Meshach, and Tubal, and prophesy against him, and say, Thus says the Lord God, behold, I am against you, O Gog, prince of Rosh, Meshach, and Tubal. I will turn you about and put hooks in your jaw, and I will bring you out and all your army, horses and horsemen, all of them splendidly attired, a great company with buckler and shield, and all of them wielding swords. Persia, which is Iran today, Ethiopia, Put, which is Libya with them, all of them with shield and helmet. Gomer, which some would say that's Germany, with all of its troops. Beth Togarmah from the remote parts of the north with all of its troops, many peoples with you. Be prepared and come yourself, you and all your companies that are assembled about you, and be a guard for them. After many days, you will be summoned. In the latter years, you will come into the land that is restored from the sword, whose inhabitants have been gathered from the many nations to the mountains of Israel. So this is the restoration of Israel, which has been a continual waste. But its people were brought out from the nations, and they were living securely, all of them. And you will go, you will come up like a storm. You will be like a cloud covering the land and all of your troops and many peoples with you. Thus says the Lord God, it will come about on that day that thoughts will enter your mind and you will devise an evil plan. And you will say, I will go up against the land of unwalled villages. I will go up against those who are at rest and live securely, all of them living without walls and having no bars or gates. And on it goes. Now, there are some that would conflate that they would make the battle of Ezekiel 38 synonymous with Armageddon at the end of the book of Revelation. There are some who believe that they're the same battle. There are some who believe that they aren't. So the question now is what's happening in Israel with Hamas and Israel? Is this a build-up to Armageddon, or is it a build-up to the battle that's described here in Ezekiel chapter 38? Well, you can see all of these nations on the map here that are in the text that were mentioned. Now, let's go to the next slide, shall we? Here's what's happening today, where we have Hamas insurgents from Gaza, the Gaza Strip, firing into and invading portions of Israel there. Let's go to the next slide. You can see there's a huge difference between geopolitically what's happening today with one terrorist group, Hamas, who's a proxy of Iran, but it's just one group that's invading, not even invading Israel, but attacking portions of Israel, versus a full-scale regional invasion of Israel. What's happening today has nothing to do with Ezekiel chapter 38. It has nothing to do with Armageddon. It's not prophesied in the Bible. Now, I'm in debate with some of my Calvary Chapel pastor friends who, when something like this happens, this just isn't a few rockets that are flown into Israel. This is something that hasn't happened for 50 years in Israel. It's a significant military incursion. And so I don't blame anybody for asking, is this prophesied in the Bible? Is there something in the Bible about this? And some of my pastor friends have found some verses, so they say, that would say, yes, this is prophesied in the Bible. And I write back and say, no, it's not. You know, the verse you're quoting has nothing to do with what's happening today. Is Hamas invading Israel? Is there anything prophetic about it? Yes. The Bible says that all of the nations will be against Israel. Israel will be a heavy stone for all who try to lift her, is what Zechariah chapter 12 says. What's happening today in Israel is in line with the prophetic trajectory of Israel being a pariah and marginalized among the nations. And so is it any surprise that Hamas would attack Israel? No. Is it predicted specifically, this incursion in the Bible? No, it's not. Could it blow up into a regional conflict? Well, of course it could. A lot of other players could get involved. Could it grow into an Ezekiel 38 kind of thing? No, it could never do that because of verse 11. Check out verse 11. And if you take your Bible seriously, and you should, it can never become this, because it says these nations that go up against Israel will go up against a land of unwalled villages, will go against those who are at rest that live securely, and all of them without walls and having no bars or gates. Does that describe Israel today? They have walls everywhere. They have the Iron Dome missile defense system, which though it failed, it's still there. They're on hyper alert, even though their intelligence failed them for this incursion. They're on hyper alert against Hezbollah in the north and Hamas in the south and against other Arab hostile nations around them. It could not be that. And so is this prophetically significant? Yes, it is, because it's in keeping with what the Bible says will be the hostility of the nations against Israel. Is it this specific battle? No. Is it specifically Armageddon? No. Is it specifically prophesied in the Bible? No, it's not. And so I think, yeah, I'm a Bible guy. I'm a premillennial rapture guy. I grew up in Calvary Chapel, and so, you know, we all got bit with the rapture bug and all that kind of stuff. But it seems to me now, whenever Israel hiccups, someone writes a book and makes $1 million from it. I just want to contextualize this. And could it grow into something more geopolitically significant in terms of nations being involved? Yes, it could. But it does not fit the biblical contours of Armageddon or Gog and Magog out of Ezekiel chapter 38. And so I think there's a lot of anxiety out there that shouldn't be out there. If you understand your Bible and you understand the historical prophetic context, it's not surprising what's happening, but does this mean it's the end of the world? Well, I believe Jesus can come back and rapture the church in any second. But in terms of the end of the world, no, it's not. There's the Antichrist, there's the 7 years of tribulation, there's Gog and Magog battle that still has to happen, Ezekiel 38 and 39, and then there's Armageddon at the end of the book of Revelation that still needs to happen. So there's a ways to go yet before the whole thing blows up and Jesus Christ comes again in Revelation chapter 19. But this is just to put it in context. So Lord, we do pray for Israel. We pray, God, for their protection. We pray that, Lord, you would hover over them and protect them and provide for them. Father, we pray for the innocent Palestinian people, those that have been displaced, those that have been disrupted. Lord, may you provide, may you protect. Lord Jesus, may there be some incredible wisdom that's spoken into this situation here that, Lord, would bring about peace. But Father, we do pray for Israel. We pray that the evildoers would be brought to justice, Lord, that they would be ferreted out, Lord. And God, we do pray for the peace of Christ in that place. We love you, Lord Jesus. And in Christ's name we pray. Amen. Amen. All right. Let's stand together. Kids, you can be dismissed. The rest of us, let's turn to Isaiah chapter 38. And if you want to talk about this after service, we can have coffee and a donut. If you need a Bible, raise your hand up and our guys will put a Bible in your hand. Miles out here in the first row behind you. All right. Isaiah chapter 38. I want to talk to you about depression and faith, or faith and depression. In those days, Hezekiah, he was king of Judah, he became mortally ill, which means he's going to die. And Isaiah the prophet, the son of Amoz, came to him and said to him, "Thus says the Lord, set your house in order, for you shall die and not live." And then Hezekiah turned his face to the wall and prayed to the Lord. And he said, "Remember now, O Lord, I beseech you, how I have walked before you in truth and with a whole heart, and have done what is good in your sight." And Hezekiah, he wept bitterly. And then the word of the Lord came to Isaiah, saying, "Go and say to Hezekiah, thus says the Lord, the God of your father David, I have heard your prayer. I have seen your tears. Behold, I will add 15 years to your life. I will deliver you and this city from the hand of the king of Assyria, and I will defend this city." So, Lord, even as you defended Judah from the king of Assyria, again, may you defend Israel, Lord, from her enemies. And, Father, I pray that we would have an ear to hear this morning what you're saying to the church in your word. In Jesus' name, amen. Amen. You can be seated. So the question I have for you this morning, is it possible to be depressed and to be a man or a woman of faith? Is it possible to be depressed and exercise your faith at the same time? Now, it's interesting because we'd probably get different answers if we were going down the rows. Some would say yes, some would say no, some would say, I don't know. I'll tell you after you preach. And so, is it possible to be a man or a woman of God and be depressed at the same time? I think most of us, maybe just instinctively, intuitively, viscerally, would say, oh man, that didn't sound right to me, to be a person of faith and to be depressed at the same time. But just check out our text. Hezekiah got the news that, thus saith the Lord, set your house in order, for you shall die and not live. And what did he do? He turned his face to the wall. That's a picture of depression, right? And then what did he do? He prayed, which is a picture of what? Faith. Can you be depressed and have faith? Can you be depressed and exercise faith at the same time? Well, Hezekiah did here. He was incredibly depressed, and yet he trusted God. He looked to God. He cried out to God. You can be depressed and exercise your faith at the same time, because Hezekiah certainly did. And so in verses 1, 2, and 3, we see Hezekiah's heart ache, and we hear his heart cry. And so here he is. He's the king of Judah. Life is coming at him hard and fast. The Assyrian Empire is the elephant in the world. It's bearing down upon him. It wants to destroy Judah. It wants to swallow Israel and Judah and make them just a part of the nations round about. Life is coming at Hezekiah hard and fast. And then he's thrown a further curveball. Set your house in order, for you shall die and not live. So he went from dodging bullets to dodging atom bombs. So his life is about to blow up here in Isaiah chapter 38. And again, this isn't a flat tire. This isn't a car that won't start. This isn't an inconvenient trial. This is a life-shattering event for Isaiah. Even if you were to go to the doctor and get the cancer, diagnosis, it'd be a life-altering, a life-shattering event for you. Where do you go? Where do you turn when there's a life-shattering event that throws your soul into the dungeon of depression? If depression means that you can't exercise faith, boy, you're without hope. If depression means that you can't pray to God, that God won't hear you, if depression means that you're a bad Christian, that's a bummer. You're without hope. Where do you go? Who can you depend upon if you can't depend upon the Lord? But on the deathbed here, in his depression, Hezekiah makes his way to God. And he calls out to God. And so can you, in your depression. You're not without hope. And this is just a guess, and I'm going to look at all of you so no one can say, he looked right at me when he said this. I bet, this isn't a word of knowledge, this is just 50 years of pastoring. There's probably about 30 to 40% of you that are mildly depressed this morning. And there's probably 10% of you that are significantly depressed. And I wouldn't be surprised that if 20 to 25% of you are in some kind of medication for depression. It's a growing phenomenon. It's a growing reality in the church that more and more Christians are taking medications for their depression. And I'm going to talk about that a little bit later on here. But here, on his deathbed, in his depression, Hezekiah makes his way to God. And so can you. You are not without hope. So are depression and faith mutually exclusive? Is Hezekiah turning his face to the wall, is that an act of unbelief? I don't think it is at all. It's an act of desperation and it's an act of depression. But, listen, it's immediately followed by prayer. He was depressed and he prayed. See, depression and crying out to God, they go hand in hand. And in his depression, he didn't say there is no God. In his depression, he turned to God. I wrote a blog a few weeks ago, and I talked about the climate of Fremont here, or the Bay Area. You know, you don't have to get too far up Mission Peak, or you can get to some places where on a clear day you can look out and you can see San Francisco. And man, it's stunning, isn't it? You can see the bay and the bridges and the city. It's just, to me, it's just a feast for the eyes. Or when I'm going over Dumbarton Bridge, I'm always looking. And Frank goes, keep your eyes on the road. But I'm just looking because it's so beautiful, even though it's off in the distance. But sometimes the fog can roll in, can't it? And you can get to the same vantage point you were at, and you can't see San Francisco. I've never had anybody say, San Francisco is gone. It's not there anymore. Oh, no. What are we going to do? But we say that about God. You know, when darkness veils his mighty face, we go, oh, no, God's gone. But God is more sure than San Francisco, right? Man, if not, my theology is really messed up. God is more certain. He was before and he'll be after San Francisco. And when darkness veils his mighty face, and when you can't see him, you know, when people can't see San Francisco, they still point their cars in that direction, put their foot on the gas, and off they go to San Francisco, even though they can't see it. They'll make their way to it. And that's what Hezekiah is doing here. Hey, can you see God? Well, after this, man, he cut my feet out from underneath me. But I'm going to make my way to him. And even though you can't see him, even though you can't sense him, even though you can't feel him, he's still there. Even when you can't see San Francisco or smell San Francisco or whatever you do with San Francisco, it's still there. The Lord is still there. And Hezekiah knows that right now. And he's desperate. He's desperate to meet with God. And if you're depressed and you're desperate to meet with God, you'll find him. He's not that far away. The Lord is near. The Lord is near is the closest prayer. See, you can exercise faith in depression. In fact, some of David's best praying came out of his depression. You know that King David was depressed quite a few times. His best praying came out of depression. Psalm 130 says this, out of the depths I have cried to you, O God. There were many times where David was depressed, and he had a right to be depressed, whether it was the sin of others against him or his own sin that brought him to be depressed. He was depressed many times, and he was in the depths. I love the Latin, and maybe those of you with a Roman Catholic background can relate and maybe remember. The Latin of Psalm 130 is De Profundis. That's the title in Psalm. De Profundis, out of the depths. I'm profoundly disturbed within my soul. I'm profoundly depressed. And that just becomes a launching pad for him to seek after God. He's desperate for God. He also prays this in Psalm chapter 6. And these examples could be multiplied. Lord, do not rebuke me in your anger, nor chasten me in your wrath. Be gracious to me, O Lord, for I am pining away. Heal me, O Lord, for my bones are dismayed, and my soul is greatly dismayed. I'm depressed, God, but you, O Lord, how long? How long are you going to allow me to be like this? And yes, he's complaining. Yes, he's depressed, but he's complaining to the Lord. It's a complaint in faith. It's a depression in faith. And he's talking to God. He knows that God is there. He knows that God is interested in him. And he knows that God will hear him. And so many of you, if not all of you, have been in that place before. And you've probably rebuked yourself. But listen, you're in the exact same place that King David found himself. And being in the place where David found himself, what better could he do than to seek God? He had the secret. He knew the right thing to do. He was desperate for God in his depression. Now, depression cannot, it just can't indicate a lack of faith in that the psalmist here is desperate for God. He's pressing into God. He's calling on God. He's believing God. Depression does not negate faith. Now, some people would say, if you have faith, you won't get depressed.
9: And I say, well, that's like saying, if you're healthy, you won't get sick. Doesn't make any sense, does it? Healthy people get sick. Joy-filled people, faith-filled people, at times can go through depression. I'm a pretty optimistic guy. I think just by not necessarily by faith, but just by personality. You know, just temperament, or you know, whatever psychological word you want to use. And some people are just kind of, you know, is the word melancholy? I don't know my psychology that way. They're just kind of bummers all the time. Not bummers, they're bummed out all the time, kind of a thing. I see the glass three quarters filled, they see the glass one quarter empty, or whatever it happens to be. But I think there are some, though, that psychologically, personality, temperamentally bend towards the depressive side. I remember in COVID, when I had COVID, I remember there was a few days there where I had it hard, but then I got depressed. I mean, really, really depressed. But I just knew God was going to bring me through. And even though I didn't feel like it, I knew God was there, like I know San Francisco's there, even when the fog enshrouds it. And there have been a few other times during my ministry life where I have been depressed, but I even hate to talk about it because it's just one or two days, and I know that it's going to pass. I have never been profoundly, consistently depressed like some of you have. And I know that it's something that weighs upon your soul. And I know that I've never touched your reality unless I were to take that COVID experience and extend it, you know, for a few weeks or for a few months. And even in that state that you find yourself in, you can seek God. That does not negate your faith. That doesn't cancel out your faith. You can be a good Christian and be depressed at the same time. You can be depressed and seek after God with all of your heart. again, some people would say if you are depressed, you cannot exercise faith. But I have good news for you, because the scripture indicates otherwise. Your deepest moments of despair can become your highest expressions of prayer. You know, Elijah, after this incredible victory on Mount Carmel against the false prophets of Israel, he got depressed.
17: 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There's something for each age group, and we have various outreach ministries to participate in. Remember, unless the Lord builds a house, they labor in vain who build it.
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21: In 1783, the Revolutionary War was nearly over, but America's future remained uncertain. Officers in the Continental Army were angry. Congress had failed to provide promised pay, and some considered using the Army's power to force the government's hand. George Washington understood their frustration, but he also knew the liberty they had fought to win could be destroyed by the very army that secured it. Washington confronted his officers and urged them to choose honor, patience, and loyalty to the Republic over rebellion. He could have used their anger to increase his own power. Officers in the Continental Army were angry. Congress had failed to provide promised pay, and some

0: can take. Character asks what duty requires. Washington's lesson still stands. Freedom survives when leaders place principle above ambition and remain faithful to God, country, and the people they serve.
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10: During the Second World War, an American combat vessel was shot down in the Pacific. A number of men were trapped alive deep in the bowels of the ocean. As the rescuers came, looking at the debris of that ship, they immediately discovered that there were some people alive. Divers went down to see what might be done to get those men out alive. They were confined with a small pocket of air, but yet soon their oxygen supply would run out and soon they would die. As the rescuers were there, they heard a strange tapping and they said, what is that? What is that? Then they said, wait a minute, it's Morse code. They began to spell it out. I-S-T-H-E-R-E-H-O-P-E is their hope. That's what the trapped sailors in the terrifying silence below wanted to know more than anything else, is their hope. And as we look out on the uncertainty of our world, we see conflict and strife. We see natural disasters. We see war on every hand. We see famine. And we ask ourselves, in the midst of our crime-riddled streets, in the midst of our terroristic society, we say, God is their hope. And echoing and re-echoing from the pages of Scripture, we hear the words of Christ in John 14, verse 1 to 3, let not your heart be troubled.

0: Believe in God, believe also in me. In my Father's house are many mansions. I go to prepare a place for you. And if I go and prepare a place for you, Jesus said, I will come again. What a promise. What hope. We're not left alone on a spinning globe of ash that will be soon consumed by some thermonuclear war. In the book of Revelation, the great theme is the coming of Jesus Christ. Each of the prophecies of Revelation begin and end with Jesus and his return. The book of Revelation comes to a glorious climax. The beast will not have the last word. Jesus will. Jesus will come again as King of Kings and Lord of Lords, starting with Revelation chapter 19, going on into Revelation 20. Revelation 19, verse 11, and I saw heaven opened, and behold, a white horse. And he who sat on him was called Faithful and True, and in righteousness he judges and makes war. Now notice it says, I saw heaven opened, and behold, a white horse. Why the white horse symbolism? This, of course, is symbolic language. When a Roman general conquered the armies of the enemy, he would ride back into Rome on a white horse symbolizing victory. His soldiers would be behind him, and then all the spoils of war would be there. So in language that individuals in the first century would understand, Jesus is pictured as coming on a white horse. He is victorious. He's triumphed over the principalities and powers of hell. He has defeated the enemy. He who sat on him was called Faithful and True. Why those words? Because in Revelation 18, you've got Babylon that was unfaithful. It drifted from its true lover, Jesus. Jesus always has been faithful. Faithful to the Word of God, faithful to his Father, always obedient to the Father's commands. He's faithful and he's true. True in opposition to error, true in opposition to lies, true in opposition to the errors that have come into the church through Babylon. He's faithful and true. In righteousness, he judges and makes war. So his judgments are always righteous. Notice his eyes as the flame of fire. On his head many crowns. He is King of Kings. He's Lord of Lords. He had a name written that no one knew but he himself. He was clothed with a white robe dipped in blood. Now that's a very interesting expression, a white robe dipped in blood. White represents the righteousness of Christ dipped in blood. This could represent the blood of Christ that was shed for us, to achieve righteousness for us. And his name is called the Word of God. The Bible has been always the foundation. It's been always the very source of truth for God's people. And it says, clothed in fine armies in heaven, followed him clothed in fine linen, white and clean, followed him on white horses. Now out of his mouth goes a sharp sword. What's that? The Word of God. And that's going to be the base of judgment, that he should strike the nations. And he himself will rule them with a rod of iron. Notice a rod. What do we think about? We think of Moses' rod, where he lifts it and the Red Sea opens. The rod that creates water to come out of the rock. The rod that Moses throws on the ground and snakes come and eat up the snakes of the Pharaoh. So rod is a sense of authority. Iron is a sense of unbreakable authority. So Christ comes with the Word of God. He comes with unbreakable authority. He comes with the sharp sword of the Word. It says he himself treads the winepress of the fierceness and wrath of the Almighty God. The wrath of God is his judgments upon sin. Sin and sinners are destroyed. Sin and sinners will be no more. He has on his robe and on his thigh a name written, King of Kings and Lord of Lords. So Revelation 19 pictures the destruction of the wicked. It depicts the destruction of evil. And throughout Revelation 19, when you come to the end of that chapter, it says in verse 19, and I saw the beast and the kings of the earth and their armies gathered together to make war against him who sat on a horse against his army. Then the beast was captured, and with him the false prophet who worked signs in his presence, by which he deceived those who received the mark of the beast and those who worshipped his image. They were cast alive into the lake of fire. So one of the ways that the devil tries to destroy, to deceive us in the last days is through signs, wonders, miracles. They're false, of course. So here you have a church-state union just before the coming of Jesus. The economic powers unite. So you have this triumphant of error. Church, fallen religion, confused religion, state powers, and you have the economic powers. Eventually, laws are passed so that God's people cannot buy or sell. Laws are passed so that eventually they will be imprisoned, or according to Revelation 13, have a death decree hanging over their heads. At this time, God will have a group of people that are faithful to him. Revelation 12, verse 17 says that the dragon, Satan, was wroth with the woman, angry with the church. He goes to make war. Here in Revelation 19, we have the same expression, make war. Make war with whom? The remnant. Who are the remnant? Those that remain faithful to God. The remnant of her seed that keep the commandments of God and have the faith of Jesus. So God has an end time people who in earth's last war stand faithful to Christ. They are not deceived by the false miracles. Neither are they deceived by the pressure or the coercion. They stand firm for Christ. They're ultimately destroyed when Jesus comes. The Bible says in 2 Thessalonians, for example, chapter 1, 2 Thessalonians, chapter 1. Notice what the Bible says here. And we're looking there at 2 Thessalonians. And the Bible describes the coming of Jesus. And points out the fact that the wicked will ultimately, totally be destroyed by the brightness of Christ's coming. And when Christ comes in glory, there's no second chance. 2 Thessalonians chapter 1, it says, starting with verse 6, since it is a righteous thing with God to repay with tribulation those who trouble you, and to give you who are troubled rest with us when the Lord Jesus is revealed from heaven with his mighty angels. Now notice verse 8. So this is when Jesus is revealed from heaven with his mighty angels. We read about that in Revelation 19. In flaming fire, taking vengeance on those who do not know God and on those who do not obey the gospel of Jesus Christ, these shall be punished with everlasting destruction from the presence of the Lord and from the glory of his power. When he comes in that day to be glorified in his saints and to be admired among all those who believe, because our testimony among you was believed. So when Christ comes to be glorified in his saints, when he comes to be admired among all those who believed, the wicked will be destroyed with the brightness of his coming according to this Bible passage. This leads us from the victory in Revelation 19, the triumph of Christ in Revelation 19, this leads us to Revelation chapter 20. Revelation chapter 20 is called the great millennium chapter. The word millennium is not in the Bible, but it comes from two Latin words, mille, meaning 1,000, and ennium, meaning a years. So 1,000 years. It says in Revelation 20, starting with verse 1. So let's go over this chapter. It's an amazing chapter, an incredible chapter. It says, then I saw an angel coming down from heaven, having the key to the bottomless pit and a great chain in his hand. So what's the bottomless pit? The Greek word for bottomless pit is abusas abusa. It's interesting that that same word is used in Genesis 1, where Genesis 1 verse 1 says that in the beginning God created the heavens and the earth. God looks out over the earth. It's a desolate place full of darkness. So the earth filled with darkness is like that bottomless pit. What about this chain in his hands?
1: 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And now, back to Pastor Mark. Mark Finley.
0: What about this chain in his hands? It is a chain of circumstances, not some iron chain that binds Satan. The chain of circumstances is that the wicked have been destroyed. We just read that, Revelation 19, didn't we? And it says that Satan is bound on this desolate earth. He lays hold of the dragon, that serpent of old. That's the angel that comes down. So the devil is the dragon because he destroys, the serpent because he deceives. The dragon and serpent of old, who is the devil and Satan, bound him for 1,000 years, cast him into the bottomless pit, shut him up, set a seal on him, so he should deceive the nations no more till the 1,000 years were finished. But after these things, he must be released for a little while. So according to the Bible, the devil is shut up, the devil is sealed for 1,000 years. He is bound in this bottomless pit. Is there anybody on earth alive? If the wicked are destroyed with the brightness of Christ's coming, if the righteous are caught up to meet Jesus in the air, which they are according to Revelation, according to 1 Thessalonians chapter 4, verse 16 and 17, the Bible says, the Lord himself shall descend from heaven with a shout, with the voice of the archangel, with the trump of God, and the dead in Christ shall rise first, and we which are alive and remain shall be caught up together with them to meet the Lord in the air. So if the righteous are caught up to meet Christ in the air when Jesus comes, his feet don't touch the earth, the Bible says we'll meet him in the air. If the wicked are destroyed with the brightness of his coming, is there anybody left on earth? Well, let's go to Jeremiah chapter 4. Who is on earth during this time? Certainly Satan is here, bound with his evil angels, but let's let the Bible speak for itself. You remember our theme poem, what says the Bible, the blessed Bible to me? The teachings of men so often mislead me, but what says the Bible, the blessed Bible to me? Jeremiah chapter 4, verse 23 and onward. I beheld the earth, and indeed it was without form and void. That's the abusus abusa, just like the beginning, without form and void, the Bible says. That's the desolate earth. And the heavens, they had no light. Is this creation? Certainly not. Verse 24, I beheld the mountains, and indeed they trembled. And all the hills moved back and forth. I beheld, and indeed there was no man. So how many people are here according to verse 25? No man. And all the birds of the heavens had fled. I beheld, and indeed the fruitful land was a wilderness. See, this is the destruction that comes at the second coming of Christ. All its cities were broken down. When? When Jesus comes. At the presence of the Lord, it's clear, by his fierce anger. So Jesus comes. Righteous dead are resurrected. Righteous living receive immortality. That's what it says in 1 Corinthians chapter 15, verse 51 to 54. This mortal shall put on immortality. So we receive immortality, the righteous, those in Christ, along with our dead loved ones who've believed in Jesus, who are saved at last, who are caught up to meet Christ in the sky. According to 2 Thessalonians chapter 1, verse 7 to 9, the wicked are destroyed with the brightness of Christ's coming. The cities of earth, according to Jeremiah 4, are broken down. There's nobody that lives on earth. And if you look, for example, at Jeremiah chapter 5, the scripture puts it this way in Jeremiah chapter 5. It says that the bodies of the dead lay on earth from one end of earth to the other end of earth. In other words, there are, it's actually not Jeremiah 5, Jeremiah 25, verse 33. Jeremiah 25, verse 33. Let's pick that one up. Let me read it like it says it in the Bible. It says, at that day, Jeremiah 25, verse 33, at that day, the slain of the Lord shall be from one end of the earth even to the other end of the earth. They shall be not lamented or gathered or buried. They shall become refuge on the ground. And so here, what do we find? Beginning of the millennium, beginning of the 1,000 years, the second coming of Christ takes place. The wicked are slain. The righteous are resurrected. The righteous are taken to heaven. Satan is bound. The earth is desolate, and the wicked lay on the earth. Why would God do that? Why would God have this for 1,000 years? God is dealing with the great controversy between good and evil in a way that evil will never rise again. Because had Jesus never not come, if he didn't step in, the earth would destroy, have destroyed itself. So he steps in, redeems the righteous, resurrects the righteous dead, and all echoing and re-echoing through the universe are the words, the wages of sin or death, the wages of sin or death. What is happening in heaven during this time? And I saw thrones, and they sat on them, and judgment was committed to them. And then I saw the souls, the lives of those who had been beheaded for their witness to Jesus and for the word of God, who had not worshipped the beast or his image and had not received the mark in his forehead or in his hands. They lived and reigned with Christ 1,000 years. So the righteous are enthroned with Christ. What does that mean? Throne implies kingly authority or judgment. So before the wicked are finally destroyed, the books are open during that 1,000-year period, and the righteous are able to determine why certain people are saved or lost. Because let's suppose you're in heaven, you say, oh, what about Uncle John? He's not here. Why not? What about my neighbor? They're not here. God reveals to us during that time that he was righteous, that he was just, that Jesus did everything he could to save every possible being. What about the rest of the dead, though? So during the 1,000 years, we see God's fairness. We see God's justice. We see God's righteousness. We sing, true and righteous are thy ways, O God. But what about the rest of the dead, the wicked? What happens to them? But the rest of the dead did not live again till the 1,000 years were finished. Then it goes back to the first resurrection. What about the first resurrection? Not those that are the rest of the dead that live at the end of the 1,000 years, but those that were resurrected at the beginning of the 1,000 years. What happens to them? This is the first resurrection. Blessed and holy is he who has part in the first resurrection. Over such the second death, that's the eternal death, has no power. But they shall be priests of God and reign with him 1,000 years. At the end of the 1,000 years, when the 1,000 years are finished, when the 1,000 years have expired, what happens? Revelation 20, verse 7. Now when the 1,000 years have expired, Satan will be released from his prison, and he'll go out to deceive the nations which are in the four corners of the earth, Gog and Magog. What's Gog and Magog? Gog has to do with, it's another name for Satan. Magog is Matragog, that is the followers of Satan. So the devil and his followers are gathered together to battle, whose numbers is the sand of the sea. So there are millions and millions of the lost. They're there. And what happens? They went out upon the breadth of the earth and surrounded the camp of the saints and the beloved city. And fire came down from God out of heaven and did what? Devoured them. So picture this scene. The holy city is descending, New Jerusalem, out of heaven. God's people are in that city. As that city is descending, the wicked, guided by Satan, see that holy city coming down. Satan said, this is our last chance. Look, we have our armies. Look, we are millions. We can take that city. Let's go out and take it. This drama is more exciting than any Hollywood drama, because this is no fictitious tale. This is reality. It says in verse 10, the devil that deceived them was cast into the lake of fire and brimstone, where the beast and the false prophet are. And they'll be tormented day and night forever and ever. Now, some people wonder about that phrase forever and ever. It's aeon totis aeonum. It's really literally translated until the end of the age. So they are completely consumed. They are burned up. Somebody said to me once, well, Pastor Mark, you don't believe in hell. And I said, my friend, I believe in a hell that is much hotter than the hell you believe in. They said, what do you mean by that? I said, you believe in a hell that simply torments people forever and ever and ever and ever and ever. I believe in a hell that's so hot it burns them up, consumes them. They're gone forever and ever and ever. You know, what does the Bible teach about this? I mean, can you imagine a loving God burning people forever and ever and ever? Can you imagine people screaming from hell? And as they're screaming from hell, we fly over in heaven and we say, oh, wait a minute now, what's going on down there? Well, that's where God is punishing all those people. You see, the memory of evil is going to be totally eradicated. The fires of hell are real. We believe in a real hell. But a hell that totally consumes This is what the Bible says, and many evangelical Christians are coming to this conclusion. Let me just read what the Bible says. Malachi chapter 4. For behold, the day is coming, that's in the future, that'll burn like an oven. And all the proud, yes, and all that do wickedly, will be stubble. And the day which is coming shall burn them up. So they'll be burned up. They'll be burned forever. That is, they're gone forever, says the Lord of hosts. They'll need to leave them neither root nor branch. Can it be any plainer than that? Notice what it says. You shall trample the wicked, verse 3, for they shall be ashes under the soles of your feet on the day that I do this, says the Lord of hosts. We find the same thing outlined in the book of Psalms. Again, let me emphasize, the Bible teaches hell, but a loving God is not going to torment people endlessly through the ceaseless ages of eternity. Before they were born, they did not exist. After they are burned up and consumed and suffer for their sins, they indeed will not exist. They will be burned up. They will be consumed. Psalm 37, verse 10 says, for a little while, and the wicked shall be what? No more. Indeed, you look carefully for his place, but it shall be no more. So again, the scripture is very plain. The wicked shall be no more. Verse 20 of Psalm 37, the wicked shall perish, and the enemies of the Lord, like the splendor of the meadows, shall vanish into smoke. They shall vanish away. So the Bible is plain. Somebody says, but doesn't the Bible say there'll be an eternal fire? If you go back to Jeremiah 17, it says that Jerusalem was burned with an eternal fire. But is the fire burning today? No, not at all. When Jerusalem was destroyed by Nebuchadnezzar, it's burned with an eternal fire. In other words, the effects of that fire never needed to be repeated.
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0: At the end of the 1,000 years, you're either saved or lost. Either you're in the city with Christ, or you're outside that city, consumed, burned up, gone forever. I appeal to you today, give your life to Jesus Christ. If there's anything between you and Jesus, say, Jesus, my life is yours. Let's pray. Father in heaven, we thank you with all of our hearts for Jesus. We thank you for his grace, his goodness, his power. We thank you that we can live with him forever and ever and ever. We thank you that every provision has been made for us to be saved in your kingdom. So, Lord, guide us, direct us, enable us to have hearts open, to be sensitive to your Spirit, and to be totally committed to you. Thank you for the grace of God. Thank you for the redemption in Christ. Thank you for the cross of Calvary. In Jesus' name, amen.
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5: I heard about an inscription on a tombstone. These words are written on it. Pause now, stranger, as you pass by. As you are now, so once was I. As I am now, so you will be. So prepare for death and follow me. Someone reading that tombstone was overheard to say, to follow you is not my intent until I know which way you went. So which way will you go? You have two options. When you die, and you will, unless the Lord comes before that, and he could. But if you die, or when you die, You will either go straight to heaven or you will go ultimately to hell. I don't say that with any pleasure. I just say that because it's gospel truth. And the last thing God wants is for you to go to hell. That's why he sent his son, Jesus Christ, to die on the cross for you 2,000 years ago. And if you'll turn from your sin and believe in Jesus, he will forgive you of all of it right now, and you can go to heaven when you die. One day a real threat will come your way in life. It could be a nuclear threat. More likely, it'll be a personal one, that unexpected heart attack, car accident. One thing is certain, no one gets out of here alive. And that's why you want to make sure you're right with God. This is your moment. Come to Jesus.
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12: So God is saying to us today, as wise men, he says, judge, you judge, he says what I'm saying. Who do you spend the majority of your time with? Who do you spend? Let me call her and see if she's home. Hello? Hello? Girl, where you been? I've been looking for you. God said, I've been looking for you. Where you been? Been with the girl. Been with the guy. He says, what about me? What about me? So he says, watch this now. He takes you to Holy Communion because a lot of folks think that's a cheap snack. He says in 16th verse, he says, the cup of blessing which we bless. He said, is it not the communion of the blood? Now look at that word communion, underline it in your King James, because the translation of the word communion, koinonia, is the same word fellowship. So he's saying the cup of blessing which we bless, is it not the communion or the fellowship, watch this now, of the blood of Christ? Fellowshipping with the blood of the Lord Jesus Christ. He says the bread which we break, is it not the communion or the fellowship of the body of Christ? So fellowshipping, most of the time we fellowship with the body of Christ only on Sunday. What about Tuesday? What about Friday? What about Sunday night? I'm busy. Tired. Got to get ready for work in the morning. Who said there'll be work in the morning? Who said there'll be the morning? So he said your fellowship then should be with the blood of our Lord Jesus Christ. That means washing and cleansing and sanctifying yourself in the blood of Jesus. He said in the bread, amen, which we break, the little cracker, amen, that we eat. He said, is it not the fellowship or the communion of the body of our Lord Jesus Christ? So it's not a cheap snack that we have Holy Communion, but it's actually a fellowship. It's a reminder of a fellowship that we're to have with the blood of our Lord Jesus Christ and with the bread of our Lord Jesus Christ, the body and blood of our Lord Jesus Christ. We are to be in fellowship with the Lord. Now watch this now. He said, for we being many, and it's many members at Acts, a few thousand. He said, for we being many are one bread. So even though it's thousands of us, amen, he says we're one because we're one church in the Lord Jesus Christ. And he said, in one body,
13: amen, the body of our Lord Jesus. He said, for we are all partakers of that one bread. Our Lord Jesus is the bread of life, amen. So when you're partaking of the bread, you're partaking of the Lord Jesus Christ, who is the Word of God manifested in the flesh. Then he goes on and said, behold, Israel after the flesh, are not they which eat of the sacrifices, he says, partakers. Underline that word, interesting word, which means sharers, which also comes into fellowship. Sharers of the one bread. Sharers, he says, are they partakers rather of the altar, partakers of the altar. Verse 19. He says, what say I then? That the idol is anything? The movie more important than the worshiping of the Lord? The woman more important than the worshiping of the Lord? The fishing is more important than the worshiping of the Lord? The car washing is more important? The waxing of the car is more important? I'm busy, Lord. I don't have time. God said, well, when you call on me, I'm going to answer you by saying, I'm busy too, and I don't have time for you. Most of the time, we want to fellowship with God when we need him. But God said, I don't want you to fellowship me with me just because you need me. I want you to fellowship with me because you love me. Hallelujah to God. I want you to fellowship. I want to fellowship with. I want to talk with you. He says, what say I then? That the idol is anything, or that which is offered in sacrifice to idols is anything? He said, but I say that the things which the Gentiles sacrifice, he's talking about to idols. He said, they sacrifice the devils. Gentiles, meaning here unsaved people. He says they're sacrificing all right. They spend their money all right. They go places. They do things. It looks like fun. He said, but they're really making sacrifices to devils. He said, and not to God. He said, and I would not that you should have fellowship with devils. Am I fellowshipping with devils, Lord? He said, are you? He said, you cannot drink the cup of the Lord and smoke a joint. You cannot drink the cup of the Lord and you cannot drink the cup of the Lord and the cup of devils. You cannot be partakers of the Lord's table and of the table of devils. You just left the party. You just left the party last night, all night, and you made it to church this morning singing, we shall overcome.
14: You better preach, Bishop. You better preach. Preach.
13: He says in verse 22, do we provoke the Lord to jealousy? In other words, the Lord is saying, you spend more time with that man, with that woman, with that machine. Some of you are on that machine day and night. And some of you young folks with those games, just that game is like crack. I seen them play it 3 and 4 hours. I seen them play it with a cup, with a jar next to them so they could use the bathroom while they're playing. They can never stop playing. Just playing, using the bathroom, playing, just playing. Don't want to give up playing, just worse than crack. He said, do we provoke the Lord to jealousy? I'm talking to saints this morning. Do we provoke the Lord to jealousy? He says, are we stronger than he is? So the word idolatry again means both to worship of false gods and the failure to have a right relationship with God. So any person who does not worship God is worshiping an idol. Whatever consumes your heart, whatever consumes your passion becomes an idol. So an idol can be anything to which a man gives his primary or a woman gives her primary allegiance to. His time, his energy, his money. Where a man puts his primary time is where his heart and his worship is found. When we participate in the Lord's Supper, like we're getting ready to do, it identifies us as worshipers of the Lord. When we partake of the cup and the bread, we declare that we worship the Lord, that we are bound together with Christ by his blood and his body in the name of Jesus, that we are committed to his death and to his purpose. Hallelujah, somebody. So then God is love, saints of God, and everybody ought to love God. Everybody ought to love God. And when you love God, how many know you'll love yourself? And when you love yourself, how many know you're able for the first time to love everybody else? Are you with me, somebody? So in 2 Corinthians chapter 6 and verse 14. Now watch this. Here he comes. Some of you could live holy if you would stay away from them so-called friends of yours. Somebody's texting you right now, Tim. Girl, come on over here, girl. We got, ain't nobody home. Just me and you, girl. 2 Corinthians, you better keep yourself in this church. 2 Corinthians chapter 6 and verse 14. Pick it up real quickly. Come on. I got time this morning. 2 Corinthians chapter 6, verse 14. When you have it, say amen. Now watch this now. Watch this. Paul comes back and says, be ye not unequally yoked together with unbelievers. God said, if you're hanging out with people you know that are not saved, they're not living holy, they don't love the Lord, they're doing all kind of stuff, you call them your friends, and they could be, but what they're doing is contrary to what you are learning not to do. He says, you're being unequally yoked together. If you have an unbeliever, well, you go on to church if you want to, but I don't believe in all that stuff, Jesus stuff. So what do you believe in, homeboy? Be ye not unequally yoked together with unbelievers. He said, for what fellowship? Here he come. For what fellowship? How do you talk with unbelievers? People tell me all the time, you know, Brother Bob, we love you, but you just preach too much. Everywhere you go, you preaching. You just got to preach. I say, well, I'm a preacher. I'm not a chameleon, I'm a preacher. If you don't want a preacher, don't invite me to the party, because what I do is I preach, and I'm going to tell you about the Lord Jesus Christ. That's all I talk about. That's all I want to talk about, because he saved me, he delivered me, he filled me with his spirit, and I'm going to talk about him. And if you don't like it, I'm sorry, but I got to tell somebody the goodness of the Lord and how good he's been to me. So fellowshipping with people. People tell me, oh, you running all the people away. I say, well, it's like when you start talking about the Lord Jesus, it's like spraying Raid on a roach. Come on, somebody. Hallelujah. They're going to get up in a hurry. He said, be not unequally yoked with unbelievers. For what fellowship? There's the word. What fellowship? How can you what do you talk about? How do you talk? How do you relate? How do you communicate with unbelievers? He says, what fellowship hath righteousness? And he makes this comparison. Watch this. He said, what fellowship has righteousness with unrighteousness, a lawlessness? He says, and what communion? Underline that word communion, because another word translated fellowship. Same koinonia. And what communion? In other words, how are you fellowshipping, communing, communicating? He says, what communion, communication hath light with darkness? How many know if you're in darkness and you turn on the light? How many know the darkness disappears? And if you turn off the light, how many know the darkness returns? Well, where does the darkness go when you turn the light on? Touch your neighbor and tell your neighbor, turn on the light. And you'll find out where the darkness goes. Are you with me, somebody? How many know Jesus is the light? So now watch this now. He's doing an analytical, he's doing an analogy here, Paul is, strategically done. He says, and what concord? Look at that word concord. The word actually translated accord. He said, what accord? What accord? He says, hath Christ with Belial. Belial is another name for the devil. He says, what concord? What accord hath Christ with the devil? He says, or what part hath he that believeth with an infidel? You that believe in the Lord Jesus Christ, he said, how are you hooked up? How are you yoked up? How are you communicating? How are you fellowshipping with an unbeliever? What do you talk about? What do you talk about? Somebody said, devilish things. My God. How are you being saved? Talk about devilish things. He says, watch 16. Now here he comes. And what agreement hath the temple of God with idols? Know ye not that your body is the temple of the Holy Spirit, the temple of God? He said, what in the world agreement can you, the temple of God, make with idols? He said, for you are the temple of the living God. Did you know that, somebody, this morning? You are the temple of the living God. As God hath said, watch this, God said, I will dwell in them and walk in them, and I will be their God, and they shall be my people. That's fellowship, somebody. That's fellowship. And God is saying, I want to fellowship with you. I want to talk with you. I want to walk with you. Not just on Sunday, but on Monday, on Tuesday, on Wednesday, on Thursday, on Friday. Not just an hour, but all day I want you to talk to me.
12: I want you to text me like you text your buddy. I want you to talk to me like you talk to your girlfriend. Watch this now. He says, 17, wherefore, he says, because of that, come out from among them and be ye separate. But that's my friend, Lord. Come out from among them and be ye separate, said the Lord. Watch this, and touch not the unclean thing. And if you do that, he said, and I will receive you. You receive me, Lord Jesus? He said, yeah, and I'll be a father unto you. And you shall be my sons and daughters, said the Lord God Almighty. Hallelujah to God. In other words, I'll have relationship with you. I'll have fellowship with you. I'll love you in the morning. I'll love you in the evening. I'll love you in the middle of the night. Every day of your life, I'm going to love you. I'm going to walk with you. I'm going to talk with you. I'm going to be your huckleberry. So God has brought us into relationship with himself by his son, the Lord Jesus. But just because we have relationship with God does not mean that we have fellowship with him. I have people in my family that are related to me, but I never talk with them. And they don't talk with me. We're related by blood, but we have absolutely no fellowship. So I called my brother and I left a message. Nothing. I called my brother again a few days later. Left a message. Nothing. I called him 3 times. Left a message. Nothing. Days went by. Nothing. He's my brother. We're related. But I'm not able to fellowship with him. And you know what it did? It made me sad that I couldn't talk to my brother. And I kept examining myself. What did I say? What did I do? What did I do to cause him? Because normally, he talks to me. And so the Lord had me to look at something. I did the Ancestry.com. Anybody? I wanted to see who I was. I was going around talking about I'm part Indian. Cherokee. When I did the Ancestry.com, there's not an Indian nowhere in my family. Indian descent. Indians say that. We're not taking credit for you drinking that alcohol, acting a fool. That. I used to say it's my Indian name. There wasn't no Indian nowhere. So in my Ancestry.com, I found out that I'm 62% African and 32% European with 6% something. So I was told that I had all kinds of people that I'm related to, both black and white. It was amazing. I was related to them, but I was not in fellowship with them. They connected with me so many relatives. It really scared me. I'm related to all kind of folks. Don't laugh, because some of you are the same way. You related. You don't know who you related to. You don't know who you're. So Ancestry.com begin to find records and find people and say, that's your cousin, that's your uncle, that's your, and then bringing up people. And finally I told, hey, wait a minute. I don't know them folks and they don't know me. He said, yeah, but you're related to them. I said, yeah, but I don't fellowship with them. And then I got nervous. I said, maybe I don't want to fellowship with them. I don't know those people. But they hooked me up. And all I can say is I don't have any communication with those people. We're related, but I don't know them. And they don't know me. And as I thought about that, the Lord Jesus said to me, he said, I'm your Lord and I'm your Savior. Making God the Father, your heavenly Father. He said, you're in the family of God. But you're not communicating with me. You're not fellowshipping with me. You're not talking with me. You're not sharing with me. You're not interacting with me. And I believe in my heart, he said, that we don't fellowship with him like we do Pookie and Junebug. So in 1 John, I got to go home. I thank God for my clock. 1 John chapter 1. Come on. Can anybody get in this? 1 John chapter 1. I would love to ask you this morning, who do you talk to? Who do you communicate with more than you communicate with the Lord Jesus Christ? One member said nobody else. So in 1 John chapter 1, pick it up at verse 3. 1 John chapter 1, verse 3. 1 John chapter 1, verse 3. This is the chapter, this is the book that deals with fellowship. And I was amazed what John had to say. John, the disciple of love, you remember? The one that laid his head on the Lord Jesus' breast at supper time when Holy Communion was given. Watch this. 1 John chapter 1, verse 3. When you have it, say amen. He said, that which we have seen and heard, John says, declare we unto you. He's letting them know that he has seen the Lord Jesus. He's heard the Lord Jesus. He sat at his feet, sat at the table with him. He says, that's who we declare unto you. Watch this now. He said that you also may have fellowship. Have what? That you also may have fellowship with us. In other words, because we know him, we've seen him, we've heard him, and we want you to know because of it, you can rest assured that you're able to have fellowship, communion, sharing, and talking with us. And truly, he says, our fellowship is with God the Father and with his Son, the Lord Jesus Christ. This is our fellowship, he says. So you will have fellowship with us because we fellowship with the Father and with his Son, the Lord Jesus Christ. Watch this now. And these things write we unto you that your joy may be full. So I found out saints that don't have joy and full of joy are saints that haven't been in fellowship with the Lord Jesus Christ. You haven't been talking with him. You haven't been walking with him. You haven't been. He's just somebody you deal with on Sunday. But how many know he want to be in your life every day? So fellowship here means a close association, a relationship, sharing in personal knowledge of and heartfelt obedience to God through our Lord Jesus Christ. Then John goes on in verse 5. I'm going. He said, this then is the message which we have heard of him and declare unto you that God is light and in him is no darkness at all. What is he saying? He's saying if the light of God, the Lord Jesus, is in you and makes you a light. He said, and if you are light, how in the world you being a light could ever, ever want to go back into darkness? How could you ever want to go back to drugs? How could you ever want to go back to alcohol? How could you ever go back to sex and go back to, and go back? He said in verse 6, he said, if we, watch this now, here he comes. He said, if we say that we have fellowship with him, the Lord Jesus, and walk in darkness and still doing those dastardly, terrible, sinful things, he says we lie and do not the truth. He said, but if we walk in the light, as he is in the light, we have fellowship with one another. We have fellowship one with another. And the blood of Jesus Christ, his son, cleanses us from all sin. Hallelujah to God. Hallelujah to God. If we're in regular fellowship with him, the blood of Jesus will keep us holy and righteous in Jesus' name. So I thought about it for a moment. It's like a man that's married to a wife, but he never talks to her. He knows he's married to her, but because he's angry with her and bitter, he refuses to talk to her. He simply ignores her, choosing to pretend she's not even in the house. The man is destined for a divorce. It will be irreconcilable difference or even mental cruelty. They have a relationship, but they're legally married. Husband and wife, but they have no fellowship, no communion, no sharing, no togetherness. I remember a man that I knew a long time ago. He was married to a very quiet wife. She was so quiet, she very seldom said anything. The man would come home from work and he would try his best to talk with her, asking all kinds of questions, but she would just give a short answer and then go back to being quiet. He would eventually get upset with her and start yelling at her to talk. He would shout, talk, woman. Can't you talk? Talk, woman. Say anything. You're driving me crazy. She would say, what do you want me to say? He would throw up his hands and leave the room. She would go back to her knitting as quiet as a mouse. They had a relationship, but they had no fellowship. They had no communion. So look at the word communion real quick. two words coming together, communicate and union. Put them together, you get communion. So today we're having Holy Communion. It's not just a snack, it's much more. It represents our fellowship and continued communion with our Lord Jesus Christ, his body and his blood. Want to stand on your feet? Who do you talk to? When I'm counseling, I tell people that are getting ready to marry, if you talk to anybody else more than you talk to this woman you're getting ready to marry, she is not your friend. If you talk to anybody, woman, more than you talk to this man, he is not your friend. Guess who your friend is? Guess who your friend is? It's the one you talk to the most. How often do you talk with the Lord Jesus Christ? How often do you walk with him? How often do you take him with you? I believe he's hurt. I believe he's sad because you made him your Lord and Savior, but you don't fellowship with him. And I believe he's hurt by that, just as you would be hurt if your friends quit speaking to you.
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15: 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And on the third day, God the Father raised you from the dead. 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Thank you, Lord Jesus.
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18: In 1783, the Revolutionary War was nearly over, but America's future remained uncertain. Officers in the Continental Army were angry. Congress had failed to provide promised pay, and some considered using the Army's power to force the government's hand. George Washington understood their frustration, but he also knew the liberty they had fought to win could be destroyed by the very army that secured it. Washington confronted his officers and urged them to choose honor, patience, and loyalty to the Republic over rebellion. He could have used their anger to increase his own power. Instead, he used his influence to restrain it. Power asks what it can take. Character asks what duty requires. Washington's lesson still stands. Freedom survives when leaders place principle above ambition and remain faithful to God, country, and the people they serve.
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1: Foundations of Freedom, a look at America's founding principles and the leaders who shaped our nation.
2: In 1783, the Revolutionary War was nearly over, but America's future remained uncertain. Officers in the Continental Army were angry. Congress had failed to provide promised pay, and some considered using the Army's power to force the government's hand. George Washington understood their frustration, but he also knew the liberty they had fought to win could be destroyed by the very army that secured it. Washington confronted his officers and urged them to choose honor, patience, and loyalty to the Republic over rebellion. He could have used their anger to increase his own power. Instead, he used his influence to restrain it. Power asks what it can take. Character asks what duty requires. Washington's lesson still stands. Freedom survives when leaders place principle above ambition and remain faithful to God, country, and the people they serve.
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0: False teacher. We're quick to call out false teachers when it could just be a believer who God used powerfully when they were younger. Notoriety, popularity, fame drew them away from the Lord. So they're not necessarily a false teacher. A false teacher is purposely bringing in heretical doctrine to deceive people and lead them to hell. They need to get back to the first love. They need to get back to theological grounding. They've drifted from the truth and they need to recapture. The limelight has changed them. That's why all the cameras make me question their character.
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2: 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Leonard Ravenhill once said, "The self-sufficient does not pray. The self-satisfied will not pray. The self-righteous cannot pray. No man is greater than his prayer life." Today, Pastor Shane brings the truth with all power and authority against the enemy of our soul, encouraging us to be actionable in this. Greater is he that is in us than he who is in the world. Walk this today, right here on Regaining Lost Ground.
1: 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And now, from Westside Christian Fellowship in Leona Valley, California, here's Pastor Shane Idleman.
0: Who's crying for America now? Give me America for the cause of Christ or I shall die. And that is born in the prayer closet. It is birthed in the furnace of affliction. And from that comes out prevailing prayer. And the enemy knows that that prayer is going to bring your prodigal home. That prayer might even heal you. That prayer might set you free. That prayer might break that stronghold. That prayer, there's the power of the praying Christian. That's why he goes after it. That's why he goes after it. I'm tempted to try this. I don't know. But one of these Sundays, I want to just promote it for a while and say, I'm not going to preach. All we're going to do is pray and worship. And I want to see the attendance. No, don't shout. You don't know the attendance yet. Should we try that sometime? Just to prove a point. Okay. I'm guessing half. I'll run to somebody, why didn't you come? I want to hear a message. Why do you want to hear a message when you can grab the heart of God? You're going to listen to a man? You can listen to a man for the next 50 years, but 5 minutes in the presence of God will change you. That's what you need. My job is to point you to the man. My job is to build that hunger, build that desire, build that thirst so you get home and you're desiring more of God. That's what he has called me to do. That's the mandate on this church. It's a little bit different than

other churches. I got it. I'm not worried about other churches. I read people, why do you guys do it this way? I don't know. The Bible doesn't say exactly how to do church. But Paul, oh goodness, it's not just me. But Paul, greatly annoyed. Paul was greatly like this girl. These are the servants of the Most High God. These are the servants of the Most High God. Just fun around. These are the servants of the Most High God. He's okay. You know what? I'm done with you. I mean, I would love to. Can you just listen? I command you in the name of Jesus Christ, be done with her, be out of her. And at that moment, she was delivered and set free. What a picture. What a picture. God doesn't do that anymore. They say, oh, really? Could it be our lack of faith that limits God? I command you in the name of Jesus Christ to come out of her. God, just think we could get that power back in many churches where we could tell people, if you need help, go in the prayer room. Let us pray for you. But it's got to come from vessels who are clean. Prayer team members who are broken, humble, have dealt with God. They're not holding on to besetting sin. They believe in the power of prayer. I have a note to do that at the end. And have our prayer team members pray with you if you do need that. If you need that, I gotta get this off of me. I need a breakthrough in this area. Let us pray with you. And that spirit came out that very hour. What's interesting is we don't know. I mean, it appears that it was immediate, but we've seen sessions where it's taken a couple hours to really deal with people in the demonic realm. The Bible doesn't give us clear instructions on exactly how to do it, but we know people can be set free. I mean, I wanted maybe sometime just give a lot of testimonies, but there was one time I remember over on, we have a little office on 50th West where we keep our radio equipment and offices, and a lady was in there by the name of Eva Marie, some of you remember, and I went in there, and they're in there. You know, I'm doing some things. I'm like, oh my goodness, wow. I think I'll come back later. Right? It's because she's just like, this lady is just crying and heaving. And I'm like, I text her later and she goes, oh, Pastor, it took about 3 hours. What? What? Shouldn't it just be like this? And so I don't quite understand all the, but then I talked to the lady. And she's like, I threw up in the trash can and I've been set free. And I think she's been at the altar. This was years ago. And I just feel so incredible. I'm like, and then you see other things that have been happening and you talk to people. Right. It's not common every single Sunday for sure. Could it be? Possibly. Possibly. We're open to whatever God wants to do. But it's a beautiful thing when He sets people free. It's a beautiful thing. And sometimes there's no major event. Sometimes that you pray for somebody and they come back and they're glowing like, I've been set free from that prayer last week. I cannot believe it. I haven't touched whiskey in all week and I've been hooked on it for 20 years. I heard that a few years ago. Same-sex attraction. Marijuana. We've heard those things where it's just, I have no desire anymore. And other people are struggling. I don't understand how it all works. Some people are set free. Other people, there's a struggle to fight through sometimes. We trust in God's sovereignty. But the Spirit came out. And when her masters saw that their hope of profit was gone, they seized Paul and Silas and dragged them into the marketplace to the authorities. Isn't that interesting? What did you guys do to my spirit of Python? By the way, you guys, you don't have to try and name all these demons. Just spirit of Python, Leviathan, this, that, monitoring spirits. Just you can just take authority over what God has given you. But here's a couple keys I want to talk about before Paul casts this demon out.
I believe he had some time to be prayed up and to use discernment. Like maybe at first he thought it was legitimate, like she recognizes who we are. But maybe over time, following them around, he realized, okay, this is not good, this is not of God, and he used discernment. And so that's a key for praying with people, especially in this area. If you're going to cast out a demon where there's no demon, it's a little silly. We've seen that. I don't know what you're talking about. Because there's some people who think there's a demon under every rock. I have the demon of anger. No, you're just a jerk, and you're selfish, and you're prideful. That's not a demon. So it happens. You guys have seen it, right? You demon under every... Everybody has a demon. Demon of coffee. Demon of sugar. And there's everything. So you got to cast out demons out of all belief all the time. Demon of gluttony. Demon of this. Demon of... But on the other end, there's people who think that doesn't happen anymore. And the devil loves that view too. So Paul's prayed up, and he's using discernment. I think if you're praying, Lord, what's going on here? What is she harassing me? And you're prayed up, you use discernment, you use wisdom, and you speak into that situation. And like I said earlier, many are too fixated, I believe, on naming demons. It's about popularity and pomp, and they have all these demon names, and you know, they built a whole career out of casting out demons and things like that. So we just have to be careful. But here's what we have to remember. Darkness hates to be defeated and will lash out. So the darkness was defeated. This girl is set free. The profit that they were gaining from her is over, and now they're going to lash out. Be ready, believer. Anytime God is working in your life, the enemy's going after it. He hates it. He hates to be defeated. I mean, we see it. Some of the most powerful worship services come with a little nuance. There's something else going on sometimes. Arguments, or this happened, or that happened, and the enemy's trying to disrupt what's going on. Negative talk and critical spirit, critical hearts. Man, doesn't that kill unity? Just come in with a critical heart and just, I don't know about that, Shane. I don't think demons work that way. I don't know. Well, let's talk about this for a minute. The concept of casting out a demon. Oh boy. You guys didn't know I was going here, did you? Well, it's in the book of Acts. It's where we're at. And it's important, especially for us today. Now, there was probably, I could have had like 15 verses I found in the New Testament. You know, Jesus cast out demons, commanded his believers to cast out demons. The apostles cast out demons. You know, so I said, okay, in a sentence, what is it? In short, it's a greater authority is present. That's what casting out a demon is. The Holy Spirit in you is greater than the demonic realm. So you are taking authority over the situation. You don't run in fear. You take authority. The greater is you that's in the world. So when Jesus cast out, a greater was present. I'm greater. I cast you out of that person. My authority is greater than yours. And so when I told people before, I might go in that palm reader place and minister to her. Oh, I would not do that. Why? They have no greater authority than the authority of and me. Go to a place where there's witches and talk. They have no greater authority than me. You have the greater authority. Now you want to use wisdom. You want to use discernment. But we should not be scared of the darkness. The darkness should be scared of you. So that's really what casting out is. It's a greater authority that you've been given, the Holy Spirit in you. You notice there the demonic realm, maybe in your kids, a little kids, five-year-old, or this, and you say, in Jesus' name, you have the authority to pray as if Christ would want you to pray. If you're bound by this demon or whatever, be delivered in Jesus' name. A greater authority is present. That's what you're doing. You're casting down.
as it were. And that's why I love 2 Corinthians, casting down arguments and every high thing that exalts itself against the knowledge of God. And it goes on to say, taking those thoughts captive. So you're casting down the greater authority that's been given to you. You take authority over those things that are trying to ruin your life. But because of social media, when I was growing up, you just heard of things. You never saw them. Unless there might be a VHS video. Remember those video record? You put those in, you might see some interesting stuff. But nowadays, it's everywhere. Instagram, I mean, you got demon slayers. You got deliverance at book signings. You guys seen the videos out this week? I actually was going to play two and mention this person, but I'm not. I don't want to give them any more publicity. But I want to talk about, because it's important. My kids have lots of questions when they see this stuff. It's the world we live in now. And because of social media, there's a lot of exposure. And you see people being delivered or fake deliverance. What are we supposed to do with all of this stuff as a church? Right? What are we supposed to do with all this stuff? Because the church should have some type of response. They should have, biblically speaking. I mean, for example, if something started happening here and somebody's manifesting or this, we'd have them exhort them to the prayer room and have people talk with them and pray with them. And, you know, you handle things a certain way. But when it comes to this issue, we either ignore it, we don't know. I mean, you run into homeless people, sometimes you think they're either demon-possessed or there's mental illness, and there's a combination. That really is. I've talked to plenty, as have many of you, and you know, and there's just, could be mental illness, but a lot of mental illness is linked to demonic activity. That's just truth. It's biblically speaking as well. So here are the top 10 points that I want to leave you with about deliverance. Okay? So as a church, I believe, the elders would tell me if they disagree on this, maybe we should have talked about it first, but I think we're on the same page. We believe that a Christian can be harassed open the door to the demonic realm. We can pray for that person. We can give that situation rest. We can go to the home. We have people that can go to the home and pray over the home. And there's a calming effect, the work of the Holy Spirit in their heart, and set them free in that area. Sometimes things come back. I don't know. But we also believe that we can pray for unbelievers. But the real point with unbelievers is to be set free as a sign that they need the gospel, to point them to the greater power that is Jesus Christ. And so we pray for people if we feel like they're maybe not enough, because it's hard to discern what's demonic, what's not. Some people don't want to admit it. Have you ever seen that before? No, I'm fine. No, you got something going on. There's something. You got a stronghold that's got a really strong hold. And so a lot of times when I pray too, you know, I'll pray and say, Lord, if there's a demonic stronghold in this person's life, many times there's not much, but sometimes it's just like, you know, like, what do you mean by that? What do you mean? Like, there's a response. You know that, like, something triggered them, or you ask questions. Have you opened yourself up to this in the past? And the fortune tellers and things like that. And, well, I used to, just to kind of see where I was going and see if I would meet a certain person, and horoscopes, and you know, and you kind of work through that, and you have to, really what's key is repentance. The person has to repent from those things. And this is where a good guideline is for those, you see things on Instagram. So basically, in the last week, there was this lady at a book signing, and people would come to her table. Her church is actually in LA, and they would start shaking and manifesting and fall over, and then they pick them up, and then they're smiling and they're fine. And so, I guess they're manifesting with the demon, but then they're set free on their own because nobody's really praying for them. So it's like, this is so bizarre. Lord, I don't know about this. But I know other things that this person does, and it's just not good. It's not godly.
So, but here's point number one. Judge actions versus attack the character of the person when we don't know the person. So it's one reason I didn't mention the name in the videos. I don't know the character. I mean, if you sit down with somebody and you really hear their heart for an hour, you just find out they've just been misled in certain areas. Because what happens, I've noticed over the years, if you talk to certain Christians, they're many times we live in our own bubble. We talk a certain way. For example, there's like the Reformed camp. You know, all they listen to is John MacArthur and Spurgeon and the Puritans and R.C. Sproul, and that's their whole world right there. I talk about revival, no, not open to that. And then there's a whole other group that's just all about, you know, Calvary Chapel movement. You know, they stay all in the Calvary Chapel distinctives. It's Calvary Chapel. They go to Calvary Chapel conferences, and all these things are good, right? But then there's another group that there's no scriptural grounding. It's just the name it and claim it, you know, just kind of just have enough faith and you can move mountains and you can, and they're not open to what the Bible really says about faith and sifting it through godly counsel and reading systematic theology and solid commentaries to get a solid grounding in your faith. And so that's what happens here. So we judge the actions versus the person's character. I don't know the person's, my point was, if I were to sit down with the person and you can talk with them, you realize, okay, I don't know how to say it. They just watch Kenneth Copeland and Benny Hinn. There we go. I'll give you some respect. That's all they listen to. So it's no wonder that it's like, let's come back to, let's see what the Bible says. Right, and so you understand. You talk to people; they're not necessarily a false prophet or a wolf in sheep's clothing. They've just never been taught. They've just been taught just God can do, you know, faith, name it and claim it, and blab it and grab it, and they need that grounding and they need that anchor. So that's why it's important to judge actions versus attack character. Number two. So, for example, on those two people I just mentioned, right? If people, every time I do this, people are going to get mad at me for saying their names. All right. I can't watch more than 4 minutes of just like the Jesse Duplantis, right? These there's a certain group is like, what in the world is going on? They do not represent me. And I'm not ashamed to say it because they go out publicly and say asinine things and ridiculous things and misrepresent the gospel, misrepresent pastors and teachers. So yes, I can call it out. I've got a biblical mandate to call out silliness and not just not want to say anything because I want to be nice to everybody. That's not biblical. You shouldn't want to do that. Oh, I can't wait to do that. I actually know that was in my notes to say that. But I feel it's important. I'm going to get to more of these points that will tie in what I just said. Number two, a false teacher versus the one who fell off the wagon. So this person I've been talking about, or you'll see others online. I mean, I could name lots of names. You guys already know who a lot of the people are. But false teacher, we're quick to call out false teachers when it could just be a believer who God used powerfully when they were younger and notoriety, popularity, fame drew them away from the Lord. So they're not necessarily a false teacher. A false teacher is purposely bringing in heretical doctrine to deceive people and lead them to hell. These people might just be, they need to get back to the first love. They need to get back to theological grounding. They've drifted. They've drifted from the truth, and they need to recapture the limelight has changed them. That's why all the cameras make me question their character. Don't allow or welcome adoration. A lot of these people welcome worship. Oh, this great faith healer, this great person of this, and they welcome that adoration. You should not welcome that. Point people to Jesus.

0: Hello, this is Pastor Shane Eidelman. I want to tell you about a new booklet I just released titled The Dark Night of the Soul. This book came from a very challenging season in my own personal life. Dark seasons reveal what we actually believe, not just what we say we believe. The phrase, the dark night of the soul, captures a moment we all dread. It's the moment when the floor drops out from underneath us and we realize that we are not in control and we come face to face with something we cannot fix. Time and time again, God demonstrates that what appears to be the end of something is actually only the beginning. So again, I want to encourage you to take time today and download my new booklet, The Dark Night of the Soul, for free right now at westsidechristianfellowship.org. 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
8: I heard about an inscription on a tombstone. These words are written on it. Pause now, stranger, as you pass by. As you are now, so once was I. As I am now, so you will be. So prepare for death and follow me. Someone reading that tombstone was overheard to say, to follow you is not my intent until I know which way you went. So which way will you go? You have two options. When you die, and you will, unless the Lord comes before that, and he could. But if you die, or when you die, you will either go straight to heaven or you will go ultimately to hell. I don't say that with any pleasure. I just say that because it's gospel truth. And the last thing God wants is for you to go to hell. That's why he sent his son, Jesus Christ, to die on the cross for you 2,000 years ago. And if you'll turn from your sin and believe in Jesus, he will forgive you of all of it right now, and you can go to heaven when you die. One day a real threat will come your way in life. It could be a nuclear threat. More likely, it'll be a personal one, that unexpected heart attack, car accident. One thing is certain, no one gets out of here alive. And that's why you want to make sure you're right with God. This is your moment. Come to Jesus.
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13: I know that our culture sees death as a morbid subject, so much so that even preachers try to avoid it. As always, I don't have an opinion on the issue, but even if I do, it's worthless anyway. The only thing we know about what really happens is what the Word of God in its entirety has told us. Now I want you to turn with me, please, Luke 16, beginning at verse 19, and the words of the Lord Jesus Christ. Luke 16. Now there's something I want to clarify right at the beginning here, because there are some people who mistakenly think that the man who's in the torment ended up there in Hades because of his riches. The Bible, from cover to cover, does not condemn riches. Only socialists do. They want to spread the wealth. It is what you do with riches that the Bible speaks about. Abraham was a very wealthy man, and he was a man of faith and a model for all of the Old Testament saints. Joseph of Arimathea was a very wealthy man. But what Jesus is telling us in this story, not condemning riches, but is condemning the greed and the selfishness and the self-centeredness and the carelessness by which this man lived his life. Jesus was telling those Pharisees to whom he was speaking that riches cannot save them. All of the wealth in the world will never help them go to heaven. Only Jesus Christ can get them to heaven. In this story, Jesus tells us about two different destinations of two different people. One lived for self and the other one lived for God. One worshiped self, the other one worshiped God. One's God was mammon, and the other's God was the Lord. And so I have three things that I want to tell you what's on the other side of the curtain. I don't have a theory. I don't have an idea. I only go to the Word of God, okay? I don't have a denominational doctrine that I teach. No, I teach you what says in the Word of God. All right? Amen? Amen. First thing I want to tell you, what happens the second you die? Jesus gives us the answer. Both of these men went to two different regions of what the Old Testament would call Hades. He said, what is Hades? Hades was a place where people went prior to the death and the resurrection and the ascension of the Lord Jesus Christ. And it had two regions. One region of Hades called the bosom of Abraham, and the other region was called the place of torment. Don't miss this. Both men were fully conscious after their death. The unrighteous man was conscious that he was in that region of Hades that has unbearable suffering in it. He had memories. He was able to speak. He was experiencing intolerable pain. Lazarus, also on the other side, in the other region of Hades, he had memories. He was able to speak. He was experiencing great joy. And so the unrighteous man said, verse 24, Father Abraham, have pity on me and send Lazarus to dip the tip of his finger in the water to cool my tongue because I am in agony in this fire. So what is Jesus teaching us here? He's teaching us that we will receive our resurrected bodies as soon as we get out of here. There is no waiting period. There's no souls floating around. As a matter of fact, in 1 Corinthians chapter 15, verse 54, and in 2 Corinthians chapter 5, verses 2 and 3, the Apostle Paul talks about us being clothed when we go to heaven. He's not talking about a designer suit or a designer dress. When he's talking about clothes, that we're going to be clothed in our resurrected bodies. We're going to be clothed in our glorified bodies immediately as soon as we get to the other side. John the Revelator, when he was privileged to be taken into heaven and he saw what is going on in heaven even right now, he did not see souls floating around. No, he saw people in glorified bodies. The unrighteous man was burning in a fire. It was the fire of unfulfilled passions. It was the fire of unsatisfied desires. It was the fire of unsubsiding lust. It was the fire of a tormented conscience. It was a fire of a raging guilt. It was a fire of a tormented mind. Oh! But as far as Lazarus was concerned, he was in a state of bliss with the man of faith himself, Abraham. As I mentioned earlier, the Old Testament, when it talks about Hades, two regions of Hades. One that is described as the bosom of Abraham, because by faith Abraham, and you see them in Romans and Galatians, are always given as an example of a man who lived in the Old Testament and lived by faith. And that is how a person makes it to heaven, in the Old Testament or the New Testament. It's by faith. And so all the faithful Old Testament believers were with Abraham in that place, waiting the death and the resurrection of Jesus Christ. And Peter tells us that he went there and he declared his lordship right after his resurrection. And the other side was a place of torment. Remember a story of a sweet old lady who lived a good old life and to good old age, and she was getting ready to die, and the pastor came to visit her. And she was so excited about going to heaven. She said, "Pastor, it won't be long now before I'm in the bosom of Moses." And the pastor tried to correct her theologically and biblically. And he said, "No, no, no, sweetheart." He said, "It is the bosom of Abraham." She thought for a minute. She said, "Look, at my age, I don't care whose bosom it is." And that is why Jesus said that Abraham saw my day by faith 2,000 years before Christ, and therefore he was saved. And there are the believers who are going to be in heaven with us. They're the ones who looked forward to the coming of Christ. And we in the New Testament, we're going to make it to heaven by looking back to the cross of Jesus Christ and believing in him. Amen. Amen. The second thing I want you to really get under your belt, and that you it will bless you and encourage you about what happens 1 second after you die, when that other side of the curtain we call life, the distance between them is irrevocably fixed. He says, between us and you, a great chasm that has been fixed, so that those who want to go from here to you cannot, nor can anyone cross over from there to us. What is Jesus saying? Listen carefully. That once we cross over the other side of eternity, you cannot decide to pack your bags because you don't like the accommodation and you want to go the other side. And that is why the death of the believer, while it is absolutely painful for the ones who are left behind, it is joyous for the one who makes it across. Why? Because there is no waiting place. There is no soul sleep. There is no purgatory. It's a matter of checking out of here and checking in there. And Jesus said to the thief on the cross, he said, "Today you're going to be with me in paradise." There's no waiting time. There's no soul sleep. He said, "Today you're going to be with me in paradise." I know there are some people who are so determined about the soul sleep, they even twist the grammar and the syntax of that text of Jesus. And they said, "No, no, no. What he really meant to say is, I tell you today." Here, really? What other day is he telling him? They just want to prove a theory that they have. As I told you, I got nothing to prove. Jesus said, "Today," meaning today, as soon as you close your eyes in death, you're going to be with me in paradise. You're going to be with me in heaven. Hear me right on this one. The reason the Bible speaks of the believer's death as sleep is because death is restful for the believer. Think about it. We're going to rest from fighting temptations. We're going to rest from struggling with sin. We're going to rest from constantly facing troubles in this life. We're going to rest. Let me ask you this. If the soul goes to sleep and does not immediately go to heaven and be clothed in a resurrected body and be clothed in a glorified body, let me ask you this. What are you going to make of the Mount of Transfiguration, where Moses and Elijah came and they sat there with Jesus? They were not floating souls, let me assure you, because if they were floating souls, Peter would not have gotten excited like he did. I mean, man, this boy was salivating. He said, hey, let's stay here. We don't want to go down there again. I mean, these glorified bodies of Moses and Elijah and the Lord Jesus Christ, he saw that glory and he said, let's make tents. Let's stay here. I don't want to go down again. I don't want to go to fishing. When Stephen was getting ready to die, he saw the Lord Jesus Christ standing there to receive him in heaven. If his soul goes to sleep, listen to me, if his soul goes to sleep, what is that thing that he saw Jesus welcoming him? Paul expected to be in the very presence of the Lord Jesus immediately as soon as he dies. Not a soul that goes to sleep and wait for the resurrection, no. Or sometime in the by and by. No, it's an immediate transformation. And that is why he said in Philippians 1:23, I desire to depart and be with Christ, for it is far better. Not to go and get my soul sleep somewhere and then at some point I'm going to be with Christ. He said it is an instant transformation. He did not long to die so he can get his soul go into some comatose stage. He longed for death because he knew that it would mean an immediate and absolute presence with Christ in heaven, in a glorified body. While Paul was torn between staying here on earth so he can win more people to Christ, so he can encourage the church of Jesus Christ, but he really deep down wanted to go to heaven. And he made it very clear that he has a preference, and it is heaven. He was confident that his death meant presence with Christ in a resurrected body. 2 Corinthians chapter 5, verse 8. Here's what he said. He said, to be absent from the body is to be at home with Christ. Again, sleep is just a picture of a believer's death, because just as sleep causes rejuvenation, so does the death of the believer. Have you ever been so tired, so exhausted, that you couldn't wait to sleep and you're so tired? That's the idea here. Revelation 14:13. Blessed are the dead who die in the Lord. From now on, they will rest from their labor and their deeds will follow them. 2 Corinthians chapter 5. Paul describes this body, our physical body that houses our spirit, as a tent. He calls it a tent. There's a good reason for that. And I'm going to show you a contrast that you may not have thought about before. The reason Paul calls this a tent is because a tent deteriorates. A tent sags. A tent can be tattered. Listen, no matter how much we try, and I'm trying my best, but it's going to sag anyway. And a tent eventually is going to collapse. Look, I know some of you love go out camping in tents and all that stuff. God bless you. I wish you all the best. And but listen. Here's why he said it's a tent. Because it reminds us of the temporary nature of our pilgrim here on earth. That's why. And that is why Jesus said when he goes, he prepares a mansion for us. And if you're thinking that, you know, you're going to go to heaven, you're going to get a 50,000 square feet of a palace, you know, and you're going to really live it up, I want to disabuse you of that thought. When he says he prepares a mansion for us, he is preparing a glorified body for us. And that glorified, magnificent, resurrected body is a mansion in comparison to this one, which is a tent. Amen. Who wants to live in a tent when they know you got a mansion coming? When I go into glory, I'm going to exchange this sagging tent for a magnificent mansion, a magnificent body without limitation and without pain. The comparison between the tent and the mansion is incredible. Think about it. Meditate on that for a long time. The third thing I want to tell you that Jesus wanted us to know about eternity here in Luke 16 is that in eternity we're going to have a heightened self-awareness. This self-centered man, this man who lived for self, this man who cared for nobody else, and this man who had no room for God in his life, this man, when he got there into that place of torment, he knew that he deserved to be there. He knew that he has received his just and fair recompense. In eternity of torment, the self-centered man has a heightened self-awareness of his sin, of his rebellion, of his selfish living, of his self-centered living. And so after a few moments in a place of torment, he became a great evangelist. Verses 27 and 28, he said, "Send Lazarus to my father's house, for I have five brothers. Let him warn them so that they may not also come to this place of torment." Please don't miss this. Don't miss this. This man did not say, "God, you gave me a raw deal. God, you're unfair. God, you're unjust." I know you see people today shake their fist at God and say, "Where's God when this and where's God?" and angry at God. But this man has a heightened self-awareness. He did not. He did not blame God at all. He said, "I know, I deserve to be here." Not only that, but he was deeply concerned about his five brothers who are still on earth. He longed for them not to join him in that type of eternity, in that fate. And all of a sudden, a selfish, self-centered man becomes selfless. And he began to think of his brothers. In fact, he pleads with Abraham. Look at verse 30. He said, "I know if someone from the dead goes to them, they will repent." So repentance. He knew repentance now that he's on the other side. Verse 31. Abraham said, "If they don't listen to Moses and the prophets, they will not be convinced, even if someone rises from the dead." You know, you hear people say, "Oh, they want to see miracles. If they see miracles, they will believe." Let me tell you something. Abraham is saying, if you're not going to believe the Bible, and if you're not going to take God at his word, even if you see a miracle, you're not going to believe. This man knew that the decision we make here in this life on the earth regarding our relationship with God will determine our eternal destination. With heightened perception and better understanding, he becomes aware that our relationship with God should be our highest priority while we're living on this earth. And yet I see even believers today, they live their lives focused on all sorts of things and they leave God out. They're people who spend their money on themselves on all sorts of things and they leave God out. People who set all sorts of goals and plans for their life ignoring God. People who make their plans and pay no attention to God's redeeming grace. All of us, if we're going somewhere, traveling to a place that we've never been before, whether it be vacation or whatever it may be, people get maps, study them. They get on the internet. They Google that map. They Google this place. They read about it. They read books. They find out more about it. They even go and find reviews, what the other people saying about it. How much more should we be prepared and preparing for the place where we're going to be forever and ever and ever and ever and ever. And you can't get a better review than the one who's been there and came back to tell us about it. Let me tell you, some of these preachers running around saying there's no hell, I got news for you. I'd rather put my money on the one who went there and came back and says there is hell. My money's on Jesus. But there may be someone here today who would say, I'm really uncertain. I believe in Jesus, but I'm really not sure if I close my eyes in death today, whether I'll be in heaven or not. Well, chances are, if that's your answer, that you really have not placed your total, complete trust in His promise. In a moment, I'm going to pray. And I'm going to pray with that person who would say, I'm not really sure, but I like to be. You can be assured and insured today. Lord Jesus Christ, I come and anchor my hope in your promise. I come to you repenting of my sins, receiving you, Lord Jesus, as a forgiveness of my sins. Now, what you did on the cross was for me. I thank you that your promise is not just that you're going to dwell in me in this life, but I'm going to spend eternity with you. And that is the absolute sure word of yours, that nobody else can ever change that. In your name I pray, Jesus. Amen.
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14: Hello, my friends. You've heard me say many times that the changeless gospel...
15: My journey to faith started in my late 20s, and I was in graduate school. I was working on my doctorate in education. Then started reading poetry and the philosophers, looking for truth. But then I met somebody who told me that God loved me, and I thought, that's crazy. He couldn't love me. But it starts in the Old Testament, because He gave me the Old Testament to read. He gave me the Psalms. And so I started reading through the Psalms, and I knew that I knew that I knew that I was reading the truth. The Word of God changed me. My dissertation focused on race relations in higher education, and I looked at discrimination, and it surprised me. And I'm looking for suitable ministry work. As the Lord would have it, He brought me to Auschwitz-Birkenau, the former Nazi, German Nazi concentration and death camp, and I volunteered there for 4 months. I went into Auschwitz 5 days a week, and they had me working with artifacts. In my mind, it was really God who was entrusting me with these last belongings of the Jewish people who died. I learned a lot at Auschwitz, and honestly, I needed all the help from Dr. Youssef. When I was working at Auschwitz, I needed that teaching and encouragement. I listened to him every single day. As I'm winding down my day, I put him on. I'm listening to him every night. Then I discovered I could hear sermons on it. He's a breath of fresh air, and he understands the Middle East and the people that I work with. His voice is Middle East. He's Egyptian. He speaks in poetry, yet he's this intellectual. And he has an earned PhD, which I really respect. He teaches a teacher. I need to be taught. We call them educational multipliers, because then what he puts into me, then I go out and teach other people who are going to be teachers, and it just grows exponentially. I'm here in Atlanta now. And I listen to my sermons from Leading the Way, from Dr. Youssef. And I need it. It's my launching pad. But I'm well equipped. I'm fortified. I thank God for it.
16: Yes. He loves you.
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20: In 1783, the Revolutionary War was nearly over, but America's future remained uncertain. Officers in the Continental Army were angry. Congress had failed to provide promised pay, and some considered using the Army's power to force the government's hand. George Washington understood their frustration. But he also knew the liberty they had fought to win could be destroyed by the very army that secured it. Washington confronted his officers and urged them to choose honor, patience, and loyalty to the Republic over rebellion. He could have used their anger to increase his own power. Instead, he used his influence to restrain it. Power asks what it can take. Character asks what duty requires. Washington's lesson still stands. Freedom survives when leaders place principle above ambition and remain faithful to God, country, and the people they serve.
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6: 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It'll show on the outside.
7: Can people tell you have been with Jesus? That's what our culture needs to see right now. Christians that walk and talk with Jesus. Christians that live such a godly life, they effectively earn the right to be heard. People that you can look at and you can just tell they've been with Jesus.

0: Pastor Greg Laurie, pointing out the characteristics of believers who've been with Jesus. Good practical insight today on a new beginning, and there's more to come. If it's obvious that we've been with Jesus, it may be just as obvious when we haven't. And if we've never come to Jesus and have never come to know Him personally, well, that may be obvious as well. Pastor Greg, what would you say to the person who's not sure if they've ever come into a genuine relationship with Jesus Christ?
1: Yes, I think they need to make this commitment to Christ. Here's what the Bible says. Whoever will call upon the name of the Lord will be saved. So you need to reach out to God. Not just think about it. Not just say, one of these days I would like to. Just do it. In fact, you can do it right now. You say, well, how do I call out to the name of the Lord? You do it through prayer. God is just a prayer away. He desires a relationship with you. He wants you to know Him. He wants to reveal Himself to you. So you just need to call out and say, Lord, save me and help me. How about if I lead you in a prayer? And you could pray this prayer after me. You can pray it out loud if you like. You can pray it quietly in your heart. But direct this prayer toward God, and you could pray it after me right now. You ready? Pray this after me. Lord Jesus, I know that I'm a sinner, but I know that You're the Savior, and I want a relationship with You. So as Your word says, I'm calling on the name of the Lord. I'm asking You to save me from my sin. And I'm asking that we begin a new relationship today. Thank You for loving me and sending Your Son Jesus to die on the cross for my sin and then raising Him from the dead. I now put my faith and trust in Jesus Christ. And I ask this in Jesus' name. Amen.
0: Amen. 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And in it, you point out how the Bible gives us a biblical worldview.
1: Yeah.
0: What does that actually look like in everyday life?
1: Yeah, well, a biblical worldview is learning to think biblically, not emotionally. And, you know, every day we are bombarded with all kinds of information. It starts with your phone, scrolling through X or other social media platforms. You're absorbing information, a lot of it not helpful, some of it even potentially hurtful. Then there's the television. Then there's just a stream of things that you hear and are exposed to each and every day. So Romans 12 sums it up as follows. It says, Paul speaking, I urge you therefore, brothers, to present yourselves to God as a living sacrifice, holy and acceptable. Don't be conformed to this world, but be transformed by the renewing of your mind that you might know what is the good and perfect will of God. So two things Paul tells us is, well, three really. First, present yourself to God, present your mind to God, present your life to God, present your day to God. Number two, don't be conformed to this world's way of thinking. As one translation puts it, don't let this world squeeze you into its mold. What should I do instead? Be transformed by your study of the Word of God. Don't be conformed to this world. Be transformed by the renewing of your mind. How do you renew your mind? Fill it with the Bible. That's the best thing you can do. So I talk about this and a whole lot more in a new book that I've written titled, What Every Growing Christian Needs to Know. Let me help you get your mind set on the right track so you can learn to think and then act biblically. The title of the book I want to send you is What Every Growing Christian Needs to Know.
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6: True story. It happened in Oakland, California. A man was in a house when the police came. It was a standoff for almost 2 hours with the man in the house firing a gun. Finally, the police moved in after firing several tear gas canisters. Later, they found out that the man standing with the police and shouting, "Please come out," was the man who had been in the house. You can point at someone else and they won't know it was you, but God knows and loves it when we sing, it's me, O Lord, standing in the need of prayer. I'm Steve Brown. You think about that. Share what you just heard with a friend. Go to youthinkaboutthat.com.
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14: The Father delighted in Jesus. He was the perfect servant of the Father. 10 times in this chapter, Jesus speaks about how he is the perfect servant that the Father delighted in. Jesus served the Father by being the Father's only sacrifice. The Lamb of God takes away the sin of the world. That's verse 15, John 10:15. As the Father knoweth me, even so know I the Father, and I lay down my life for the sheep. Jesus served the Father by being fully willing to die in obedience to the Father's will. This is John 10:17. Therefore doth my Father love me, because I lay down my life that I might take it again. Jesus served the Father perfectly by being the Father's resurrected one. This is verse 18. No man taketh it from me, but I lay it down of myself. I have power to lay it down, and I have power to take it again. This commandment have I received of my Father. Jesus served the Father by being the Father's perfect workman, perfect worker. This is verse 25. Jesus answered, I told you and you believed not. The works that I do in my Father's name, they bear witness of me. Jesus served the Father by going into the world when the Father sent him. This is verse 36. Say of him whom the Father hath sanctified, set apart, and sent into the world, thou blasphemest, because I said I am the Son of God. Jesus served the Father by declaring that he was the perfect representation, the equal with God. This is verse 30. I and my Father are one. This is verse 33. The Jews answered, saying, for good work we stone thee not for blasphemy, because that thou, being a man, makest thyself God. Jesus served the Father by being the perfect revealer of the Father. This is Matthew 11:27. All things are delivered unto me of my Father. No man knoweth the Son but the Father. Neither knoweth any man the Father save the Son, and he to himself or the Son will reveal him. But it's on our chapter. It's verse 37. If I do not the works of my Father, believe me not. And Jesus perfectly served the Father by being the temple that the Father dwelt in. This is verse 38. But if I do, you believe me, not me, believe the works that you may know that, and believe that the Father is in me and I in the world. So these are how Jesus was the perfect servant of the Father, and that's why the Father delighted in him. Now, verse 30, I and my Father one. Even though the actual word Trinity appears nowhere in the Bible, that does not take away for how perfect a word the Trinity is to describe God. From the very first verse, the first words in the Bible reveals with these words, Bereshit bara Elohim hamashamayim et haaretz. So we see that, first of all, the word for create that's used, the word bara, is in the singular form, which means there's this one person created. But the second word for God, which is the word Elohim, is the plural form, which literally mean gods. But it's not the Hebrew form, the Hebrew plural form, which would mean two, as in Ayim, as in it doesn't say Elohim, it's Elohim. Now, so verse one of the Bible, the start out right off the bat, is saying that in the beginning, God's created like one person created. And then as we read further in the Bible, we have this revelation that starts coming out to us. We see a person called the Spirit of God hovered. And then we have statements like God saying, let us make man in our image. Let us go down to see the tower the people built. And it becomes very clear early in the Bible that God exists as different persons. In fact, three distinct persons. So the Bible reveals that God is a Godhead and is made up of three peoples who are God the Son, God the Spirit, and God the Father. Together, we use the word Trinity to describe this Godhead. And there's no daylight between the three. They are all one in interests, one in what they love, one in what they hate, one in their purposes, one in their goals. They're all just working together as one. And this is what Jesus is referring to, this oneness, this special oneness. And when he says, I and my Father are one, which the Bible in the Hebrew calls, uses the word echad in Deuteronomy 6:4, hear, O Israel, the Lord our God is one Lord, echad. And the word for echad is distinctly different from the word yechid. Yechid means only one. And this was the word yechid that God used when he spoke to Abraham to sacrifice his son in Genesis 22:2. Genesis 22:2, God said to Abraham, take now thy son, thine only son. And that was the word yechid, Isaac. So the Hebrew word translated thine only from Genesis 22:2 is yechid, means only one. And God didn't use that word yechid in Deuteronomy 6:4 when he said the Lord our God is one Lord. He used the word echad, and echad can mean a unity of more than one person. For example, when God said to Adam, Adam and Eve, two separate persons, that they would become besar echad, they would become one flesh, he used the word echad. Two persons, Adam and Eve, will be one. So in verse 30 of our chapter, when Jesus said, I and my Father are one, you can be sure that in Hebrew, because he wasn't speaking Greek, but in Hebrew, he used the word echad, which means he was saying that he was part of the Deuteronomy 6:4, the Lord our God is echad, one. And the Jews understood this perfectly. They understood that he was claiming to be one of the persons in the echad Godhead of Deuteronomy 6:4, famous Shema. And they understood that he was a member of the Elohim. And the response to that understanding is verse 31, then the Jews took up stones again to stone him. Now, Jesus sees the stones. Bible says that Jesus goes to respond to the stones. That's where the word answered is so important in verse 32. He looks at the stones. And he answers them. He could have answered them with fire from heaven, but he mildly replies, many good works have I shown you from my Father, for which of these works do you stone me? So in dealing with his enemies, he still is arguing from his works. And the Greek word here that he used in verse 32, when he said many good works, it means great works. It means good and great works. And again, he could have destroyed them, but he answers them like a gentle lamb. Now, when he says this in verse 32, many good works, that it causes us to understand the works that he did, they weren't just miracles, but they were works that were good. They were works of mercy. And they weren't just works to impress and dazzle and make you wonder at. But these were works of love. These are works of kindness. These are works that endeared himself to the people. It reminds me, I can't get this out of my mind, that the six Israelis that most recently came. And when I asked them, you know, as they were leaving, I said, guys, how much do you really know about what Jesus said and what he did? And when they all just like on cue, it was like they were in an oratorio, and they just all together just said, without even looking at each other, they just all said the same word right off instantly. Nothing, they proclaimed. And when all those six Israelis said in perfect unison, nothing, I thought how far they've made themselves away from God. It's what Jehovah Jesus said about them in Jeremiah 2:5, thus saith the Lord, what iniquity have your fathers found in me that they are gone far from me and have walked after vanity and become vain. They all said together, nothing. I thought how God in frustration says to Israel, just tell me, Micah 6:3, O my people, what have I done unto thee? Wherein have I wearied thee? Testify against me. It's God saying, just tell me, what is it? You know, I say to them, how much do you really know about Jesus? And they say, nothing. And I thought, they know nothing about verse 32, the many good works have I showed you. They know nothing about the many good works. I know why they all said nothing. It's because all their life, they were told, as I was told growing up, you are Jewish, which means you have nothing to do with Jesus. And the nothing they said was like they were saying, we are Jewish and proud of it, and that means we have nothing to do with Jesus. And when they said that, I thought, that is so sad, because I thought, I want to tell you what I found in Jesus. And what I found in Jesus is that when I came to Jesus with my needs, there was not one need that he didn't satisfy. And I found that no one comes to Jesus and leaves the way they came. When seekers came to Jesus, he welcomed them. When the troubled came to Jesus, he gave them peace. When the defiled came to Jesus, he cleansed them. When sinners came to Jesus, he converted them. When the condemned came to Jesus, he forgave them. When the blind came to Jesus, as in this chapter before, he gave them sight. When the sick came to Jesus, he healed them. When the lost came to Jesus, he saved them. When the questioners came to Jesus, he answered them. When the cast-offs of society came to Jesus, he loved them and took them in. When the misled came to Jesus, he guided them. When the hungry came, he fed them. When the weak came, he strengthened. When the weary came, he gave them rest. When the ignorant came, he taught them. When the empty came, he filled them. When the worried came, he gave them comfort. The desperate, he gave hope. The godless, he gave them God. The religious came, he gave them reality. The undecided, he gave them assurance. When the eternal homeless came to Jesus, he gives them an eternal mansion. When the timid came, he gives them boldness. When the dead came, he gave them life. And when the forgotten people of the earth came to Jesus. He gave them that their names were written in the eternal book of life. That's what all these Israelis are missing by being so proud as a Jew that they know nothing about Jesus. All those wonderful things that Jesus did were for only those who came to Jesus. That's why the most tragic statement that Jesus said in John 5:40, you will not come to me that you might have life. I mean, think about that John 5:40. You will not come to me. It means you will not come to me, and you won't get the peace, the cleansing, the conversion, the forgiveness, the sight, the healing, the salvation, the answers, the guidance, the hope, etc. A person misses all that by not coming to Jesus. And that's why there's really one word to describe a person who doesn't come to Jesus. The word is in Ephesians 2:12, that at that time you were without Christ, aliens from the commonwealth of Israel, strangers from the covenants of promise, having no hope without God in the world. The word is without. A person who doesn't come to Jesus is without that whole list of 26 that I just read to you. Those are the works, the good works that Jesus was referring to in verse 32. Those works were good. Those works were kind. Those works were caring. Those were the good works he was referring to. All those works, peace, cleansing, healing, salvation, forgiveness. It's works really of life. And Jesus asked in verse 32, for which one of those works? Which one of those works do you stone me? I mean, what a scene, what a question. What a scene, what a question. His created beings are now standing with stones in their hands, ready to stone their maker, the Almighty God who's come in human form. And he asks them, for which of those works do you stone me? He doesn't protest. He doesn't fight back. When Daniel saw Jesus in Daniel 10:6, he described him like this. His body also was like the beryl, his face as the appearance of lightning, and his eyes as lamps of fire. When John saw him in Revelation 1:14, he described him. His head and his hairs were white like wool, as white as snow, and his eyes were as a flame of fire. Both of them have described the same thing about his eyes, a flame of fire. It means that one look of anger and he can reduce to ashes. All he has to do was look at these people with the stones in their hands to kill them. With those eyes, they would have been reduced to ashes. But he doesn't look at them with anger. Instead, he looks at them with meekness, a meekness of Isaiah 53:7. He was oppressed. He was afflicted, yet he opened not his mouth. He's brought as a lamb to the slaughter, and as a sheep before her shears is dumb, so he openeth not his mouth. So he looks at him like a lamb. He looks at him that's being led to the slaughter. No resistance, no fight back, gentle lamb. And there's this beautiful air of innocence that he looks at them and says, oh, you're wanting to kill me? I would just like to ask, which one of the works that I've done do you want to kill me for? So with stones in their hand, he doesn't flee. He patiently waits for their response. And the response is, verse 33, the Jews answered him saying, for good work we stone thee not, but for blasphemy, because that thou, being a man, makest thyself God. So they reply, there's no work that you've done that makes you worthy of death. But your claim, what claim? He claimed that he was God. They had a concept of who God is. And the problem was their concept of who God is, it didn't match who Jesus is. They were thinking wrong. In Psalm 50, verse 21, God said, these things hast thou done, and I kept silent. Thou thoughtest that I was altogether such a one as thyself, but I'll reprove thee. That's the problem. That's the problem. Psalm 50:21, thou thoughtest that I was altogether such a one as thyself. See, the natural man without God, he doesn't think the same way God thinks. He doesn't have the same thoughts that God thinks. He doesn't have the same ways that God has. Isaiah 55:8. My thoughts are not your thoughts, neither are my ways your ways, saith the Lord. For as the heavens are higher than the earth, so are my ways higher than yours, and my thoughts higher than your thoughts. So the key to the problem here is Psalm 50:21, where God says to man, thou thoughtest that I was altogether such a one as thyself. And Jesus basically is revealing that God is not like them. They were proud. They were arrogant. And they thought that God is like them, proud and arrogant. And Jesus reveals by his life that God is the opposite, meek and lowly. They were dismissive of the poor and of the low standing in society. They thought God's like them, dismissive and rejecting of the low standing, the low positions in society. Jesus revealed that God is accepting and embracing the low standing in society. They were just too busy to be bothered with the needs of those who had nothing to give them back in return. And they thought God's like them, with no time for a person who had nothing to give back to God in return. But Jesus revealed that God only wants to do good with no expectation of God being paid back for what he does. So these ways, many other ways, we could go on and on. They thought that God was like them, and Jesus revealed that God was the opposite of who they were. And their response should have been recognizing they're ungodly and they're not like God. They should have recognized that, and that they needed to change, which is what repentance means. Repentance means to change. But they were happy with the way they were, and they didn't want to change. They didn't want to repent. So what's the solution to the problem? The solution to the problem is, if Jesus is revealing to us that we are not like God and that we need to change and repent, then the solution is we have to destroy Jesus and continue to be like we are. See, the issue between God and man is all about one word: change or repent. And the call of God to sinful man is change or repent. Become like God in character. That's why the first message of Jesus was Matthew 4:17. From that time, Jesus began to preach and to say, repent, for the kingdom is at hand. That was the first message of Jesus. His message was change. You're not like God, and you need to change to be like God. Change. It all comes down to whether or not a person is willing to change, willing to abandon sinful thoughts and sinful actions, abandon those actions. And this is what it all comes down to today. The fundamental question that every person faces is a question from God. Your thoughts are sinful. Your actions are sinful. Your words are sinful. You need to abandon your sinful thoughts and your actions and your words. Are you willing? Are you willing to change? Are you willing to repent? And those who say yes, they come to Jesus to change them, and they become followers of Jesus, and they're saved, and they go to heaven. And those who say no, reject coming to Jesus to change them, they just continue the way they've been. They're not saved. They're cast into hell. It's just that simple. Since these people in our chapter looked at Jesus and said, he's so different from us, and if Jesus is claiming to be God, we'd rather kill Jesus than to change and become like Jesus. And so they conclude that Jesus has spoken blasphemy when Jesus said that he was God. That's why the hardest thing for a person to accept is not Jesus as Savior, it's Jesus as God. Because people are not like Jesus. And that means that Jesus, in essence, is a giant call. The person of Jesus is just represents a giant call from God to change and become like Jesus. And the natural obstinance in man and the natural stubbornness in man drives man to say, I'm not willing to change. I like myself just the way I am. So the solution to the problem is for them to reject the truth that Jesus is God. That's what's behind the Jehovah's Witnesses. That's what's behind the Mormons, a rejection of Jesus as God. Man comes to the natural conclusion that Jesus is Jesus, and I am who I am, and I don't need to change to become like Jesus. That's the rub. So they said to Jesus in verse 33, thou being a man, makest thyself God. So they thought that Jesus was a man who made himself God. The truth was, Jesus was God who made himself a man. They just had it backwards, because the truth that Jesus is God who made himself a man, that's what the Bible teaches in Philippians 2:5. Philippians 2:5, let this mind be in you, which was also in Christ Jesus, who being in the form of God, thought it not robbery to be equal with God, but made himself of no reputation and took upon him the form of a servant and was made in the likeness of men. Last week, I had a very interesting conversation, the most interesting conversation of my whole week. I get a phone call from a 9-year-old girl.
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15: This is Carol Platt Liebel for townhall.com. New York City Mayor Zohran Mamdani recently announced the people who will advise him on his judicial appointments. Notably, not even one of the mayor's 18-person judicial advisory panel is Jewish. This is no small feat in a city where 1 in 8 residents is Jewish, and between 35% and 50% of the city bar is Jewish. In fact, the odds of this omission of a single Jew occurring by chance has been estimated at 4/10,000 of 1%. Alone, this exclusion would be disturbing, but it's part of a broader pattern. Mamdani has reversed orders barring city agencies from participating in boycotts or divestment efforts targeting Israel and omitted historic Jewish neighborhoods from a map highlighting immigrant enclaves. Anti-Semitism is the canary in the coal mine for a sick society. It's rearing its ugly head in New York City.
16: Hi, this is Alan Jackson. 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
21: In 1783, the Revolutionary War was nearly over, but America's future remained uncertain.
1: officers in the Continental Army were angry. Congress had failed to provide promised pay, and some considered using the Army's power to force the government's hand. George Washington understood their frustration, but he also knew the liberty they had fought to win could be destroyed by the very army that secured it. Washington confronted his officers and urged them to choose honor, patience, and loyalty to the Republic over rebellion. He could have used their anger to increase his own power. Instead, he used his influence to restrain it. Power asks what it can take. Character asks what duty requires. Washington's lesson still stands. Freedom survives when leaders place principle above ambition and remain faithful to God, country, and the people they serve.
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